Puerto Rico, the Acton Institute, shares his insights. And the U.S. takes down drones over the Strait of Hormuz while they hit military targets in Iran. Can a deal between the U.S. and Iran be reached? Dr. Waleed Faris is here with analysis. Another cache of documents regarding UFOs was quietly released by the Trump administration. What does the church say about the existence of extraterrestrial life? Dr. James Madden weighs in. The world over begins right now.

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1: A warm welcome to all of you joining us in the United States and the world over as we celebrate our 30th year. Can you believe it? We have a great show for you this evening. If you'd like to comment, send me an X post. I'm at Raymond Arroyo and at Arroyo Grande Show on YouTube. Pope Leo XIV released his first encyclical this week, Magnifica Humanitas, Magnificent Humanity, it's called, and it does indeed address artificial intelligence. But in 85 pages, it goes much further than that. Here to share his thoughts, I'm joined by President Emeritus of the Acton Institute, Father Robert Sirico. Father, thank you for being here. It's important to reflect, I think, on these papal teaching documents, to honestly and candidly report on them. I'll have much more to say about that later. But, Father, you wrote an op-ed in the Wall Street Journal this week claiming that the real subject of this encyclical is not artificial intelligence at all. It's about anthropology. What does that mean? Yes. And what is Leo doing here?
2: Well, this is really one of the most brilliant insight into what the problem is that we're grappling with, because the assumption of many of the developers of AI is that human beings are, in effect, a bag of meat in need of being corrected and perfected to the point where what we would associate with humanity no longer becomes relevant or even possible, so that it sets us up for our own replacement. It's the more extreme versions of AI advocate a form of a transhumanism. And human beings are themselves transcendent. So there's a conflict of anthropologies here. And I think that's part of what the Pope is setting us up for. I think it's important, too, in reading this document to understand that this is the first salvo. What he is doing is setting up the framework on how to talk about all of this in terms of anthropology, but also regulation of what needs to be done in the market and overall in society in general. And in this regard, I think his repeated use of the principle of subsidiarity is most significant here, and we can talk about that.
1: I want to get to that in a moment. But in the document, in Magnificent Humanity, the Pope asked the question, progress for whom? Now, you wrote that this is the right question to ask. Father Gerald Murray and Robert Royal over on the Prayerful Posse this week, Father, noted that the document's answer to AI, practically speaking, is urging government regulation, redistribution of wealth.
2: The word entrepreneur, I haven't done a check on it, but the word entrepreneur is used repeatedly. And the Holy Father is even talks about entrepreneurship as a vocation. I mean, I haven't heard that since Centesimus Annus. So I think it's a very balanced document. It has to bring into an understanding the existence and the necessity of some type of governance system, but under the principle of subsidiarity. And there's a deep respect not only in the pages of the document, but I think by the presence of an entrepreneur who is developing this kind of technology, that shows that the Pope knows that he has to deal with businesses. After all, entrepreneurs are those people

0: people who are dealing with ideas and bringing together a lot of the community to work out in a kind of division of labor. Now, there are threats with that. There are problems with that, especially if it's taken to that transhumanist extreme. But I think we can't become the opposite extreme, the troglodytes in this, the Luddites, and be so afraid of it. I think what Leo is doing is steering us toward a central way of looking at this, a balanced way of looking at this, so that we can grapple with this thing authentically, because it's not going anywhere. It's happening, and the question is, how is it going to happen, and for whom is it going to happen?
1: But Pope Leo does suggest, Father, quote, just laws and methods of redistribution. What does that mean to you?
0: Well, the church has always talked about redistribution in various forms. He puts that under, always under, the principle of subsidiarity. So that he says, I suppose in that particular context, I don't know what chapter that is of the 250 something paragraphs of this. I don't remember what that is, but I do know that what he says very clearly is he's talking about linking together subsidiarity and solidarity. And he does this in a unique way, in a way that's rarely seen in popular explanations of the church's social teaching.
1: Okay, explain that to people. There's a lot of non-Catholics, Father, watching. They don't know what you just said. What is subsidiarity?
0: Yes.
1: What's solidarity? Why are they,
0: I'm
1: how do
0: sorry.
1: they
0: So,
1: cooperate?
0: subsidiarity basically says that needs are best met at the most local level of their existence. Solidarity says that we recognize ourselves in the other person, that we are not radical individualists, that we are connected to human beings from the first moment of our existence and throughout the rest of our lives. Now, what he is afraid of is that if we divorce subsidiarity from solidarity, what you end up happening is a degeneration into some kind of welfarism that lacks responsibility. On the other hand, if you have solidarity without subsidiarity, what you have is political partisanship. And that's the point that I think Robert Royal and Father Murray were emphasizing. We don't want to have this kind of totalistic view that the government is going to do everything and control everything. I think what the government does and what the document says very clearly is that subsidiarity needs to apply to the digital revolution, and the government needs to be seen as the insurer of a fair dialogue and interrelation, empowering the lower levels of society. That's what the document says in 70, 71, 72, 73.
1: But the encyclical and Pope Leo also calls for state oversight of, quote, misinformation. I mean, the document does endorse, Father, international institutions, transnational government mechanisms, something like the UN. He doesn't say that specifically, but that's the envisioned vehicle for oversight. Now, you've spent your career arguing that freedom of conscience
0: Yes.
1: and a free economy should go hand
0: Yes.
1: in hand.
0: Yes.
1: Should the government be deciding what disinformation is? Because we've seen in
0: I
1: recent
0: think.
1: days, disinformation was actually clear and true information that was being suppressed by the government.
0: Absolutely. Yes, and I read this document very carefully with an eye exactly to those kinds of dangers. What I think Leo is doing here, though, and this again, this repeated emphasis of subsidiarity really is what he's offering as a protection against a kind of one world government, a totalistic government. Now, he's speaking for the entire world. That is the big Catholic vision of what has to happen. But I think what he wants to do is bring in all of the lower levels of society and understand that the rule of law, and I think when he is using this phrase about governance, he's talking about not bureaucracy, but a rule of law, a set of principles that prevent any one sector from dominating the entire thing. He wants to have, he doesn't use the phrase division of labor, but that's what the principle of subsidiarity is saying. He wants to bring in all the sectors of society and the state as the guarantor of law, that this will be done fairly and honestly. Now, I think there are real problems, and it's not that I don't have my critiques of what is being said. It's that I want to first say what he has said, and then point out the areas that I think are weak. And I think one of the areas that are weak is that he doesn't appreciate enough that the knowledge that he wants to see dispersed is best provided not by government, but precisely by the factors of society that come into one, association with one another through a market. The market communicates information, and that's what we need. He's afraid that information is going to be monopolized either by private actors or by the government.
1: Only a quarter of the document, Father, is actually about AI, which kind of stunned me as I read
0: Yes,
1: through it.
0: yes.
1: The Pope then goes on to address a host of other issues. He talks about the subject of just war in paragraph 192. He says, "Today more than ever, without prejudice to the right to self-defense, in the strictest sense, it is important to reaffirm that the just war theory, which has all too often been used to justify any kind of war, is now outdated. Humanity possesses far more effective and capable tools promoting human life and resolving conflicts such as dialogue, diplomacy, and forgiveness. The use of force, violence, and weapons reflect a relational poverty that always has disastrous consequences for civilian populations." Father, I guess my question is, the Catechism sections regarding just war still stand. Augustine, Aquinas, the Council of Trent all built that doctrine. Is the Pope now abrogating the just war theory?
0: No, I think he's acknowledging a technological reality that says, especially in the advent of the nuclear age, where you can annihilate an entire population in one fell swoop. Now this accelerates the decision making, and very often can place the decision making in the hands of algorithms and the like, and not. What he says here is very important, that the decision making for whether to act in an aggressive way needs to rest with people, beings with conscience and freedom and responsibility. And so what is called for, as I'm understanding the Pope, is not a rejection of just war. He's a son of Augustine, after all, who is the kind of the theoretician of just war. But an updating of it in light of the new technological realities that face us. In other words, if you just have an algorithm telling you now you kill this group of people over here and that group of people over there, and doing it without a sense of the whole scope of humanity, then you have science fiction becoming reality.
1: When you say a teaching and something as venerable as a just war theory and a just war, that it's outdated, Father, the question presents itself, well, what else is outdated? What else can we overthrow here? And I have to say, just from a practical point of view, we're practical people too. We live in both worlds here.
0: Sure.
1: Dialogue and multilateral conversations, that's a difficult thing to have when people are dropping drones in your backyard or indiscriminately killing your people, like an aggressive state, when you're talking about Iran or you're talking about China. I mean, I don't know how that's it's sweet sounding, but I don't know how it plays out practically.
0: I think he's holding up a moral norm that in our society, moral norm sounds sweet sounding and utopian. But if he's not going to do it, who's going to do it? I think we have to grapple with this technological reality that changes things in terms of how we make decisions about whether particular targets should be struck. Do we want to leave that to mathematical equations, or do we want people
1: Right.
0: grappling with the reality of it on the ground? That's
1: Yeah, but
0: all I think he's saying.
1: it sounds like there's no just war left, Father. And I mean, we don't have time to get into all of this, but it sounds like it feels like a pacifistic approach, and that's the only moral position. That's never been taught in the history of Catholicism, Father.
0: In the very passage you just quoted from the encyclical, he says just the opposite. Notwithstanding the right to self-defense in its authentic sense, So no, he is not
1: In the
0: abrogating
1: strictest sense.
0: anything. He wants to update. And doctrine has always been updated. I mean, our understanding of things like interest rates and usury and all of that had to be updated in light of greater knowledge of what's happening and science and the advance of science. So I think he's setting us on the path to seriously grapple with this in a very practical way.
1: I want to talk about the anthropological core of the document, which is genuinely powerful and I do think timely. Leo says that technologists and these transhumanists want to eclipse the human person. And the insistence that man is not surpassed by the machine because man is not reducible to a calculation, that's a critical message for today. But how do we reconcile
0: Absolutely.
1: the anthropological heart of that document with the practical problems of a politicized economy and a government control of economics and even this technology that is also floated here?
0: Well, all of these things that reduce the human person to just his biological reality rather than his transcendent reality, which has to be taken into consideration. All of these things that impinge upon human freedom and the exercise of conscience are to be resisted. And all that AI does in this moment is accept accelerate things to the point where we have to slow down and remember our humanity. That what does a technology exist for? It needs to exist for human betterment, or for what the Holy Father calls, in accordance with the teaching, the tradition, the common good of humanity, which is not a kind of socialized collective, but the well-being of all peoples. And setting up the systems that will guarantee that. By recognizing that human beings exceed their productivity, they exceed efficiency, they exceed their disabilities, that the dignity of the human person resides in the human person as such, and not in his creative capacity, is the thing we need to be reminded in the face of all technological advances, but now especially this one. This is a big thing. This is happening and it is enormous. And for the Pope to be framing the question, as I say, this is just the first salvo. We're going to be talking about this, Raymond, the rest of our lives.
1: Well, the interesting thing here is Leo XIII, his predecessor, 130 something years ago, he had the advantage of having lived through some of the Industrial Revolution, a good chunk of it, and then commenting on the fallout. Here, we're just at the dawn of the AI age, and Leo's kind of getting ahead of it. So we don't really have the fullness of experience to really comprehend what actually is endangered and what the possibilities are for AI. So I did note that just as a historical timeline, they aren't really in tandem, though I know that many are saying, oh, this is the same. It's really not, because Leo XIII did have the advantage of history on his side when he wrote the encyclical Rerum Novarum. To touch on some other news this week, at this week's general audience, Father, Pope Leo was teaching on Vatican II, and he addressed priests directly, calling upon them to, quote, uphold respect for the texts and norms of the liturgy. And he invoked Sacrosanctum Concilium, the great Vatican II
0: Concilium.
1: document on the liturgy, and said no priest should add, remove, or alter anything on his own initiative from the liturgy. I mean, Father, we still have dancing priests on altars. I had video last week, a woman in vestments raising chalices at the altar in Germany. There are all kinds of odd permutations. Are priests
0: Well,
1: and bishops
0: Germany.
1: listening to Leo?
0: Yes. No, I think this is wonderful that he's doing this. I mean, I have to say, and I'm as sensitive about these liturgical abuses as anyone. Certainly, over the years, we've talked about this. I have to admit that I have noticed that it has diminished a good bit. It is not, we're not living in the 70s and 80s anymore. It's calmed down. And as I very often say, the cavalry is on its way. That is, these young seminarians are men of prayer, their reverence, and everything. I think that it is good that the Holy Father has emphasized this. And I think we need to go even further. And you're probably going to raise the question of the Society of Pius X and all of that. And that kind
1: Yeah.
0: of ties in to this question.
1: Yeah, let's talk about
0: I
1: that. I
0: think.
1: mean, the Society of Pius X this week announced four priests they intend to ordain bishops on July 1st in Switzerland. As we've been reporting, they intend to do this without a papal mandate, so without the Pope's permission. The Vatican, through Cardinal Fernandez and the Dicastery for the Doctrine of Faith, has declared in no uncertain terms that this would constitute a schismatic act carrying automatic excommunication. Father, your
0: Right.
1: thoughts on what this means for the society, for the church at large?
0: Well, I think it is if I say an exciting moment, I don't mean that it's fun. I think that it is a very dramatic moment because now this is the second time that these folks will be excommunicated if they take this action, and let's pray that they don't. But this also, and the reason I say it's exciting, it gives the Holy Father an opportunity to begin to open alternatives. One of the great attractions, and I haven't done the numbers on this, I don't know if you are aware, but I will bet you that the Society of Pius X grew in proportion to the severity of the enforcement of Traditionis Custodes. And I think the Pope now has an opportunity to peel back some of that. How he does that, I think he has a variety of options of how to go about that. But I think this recent teaching at the audience on reverence for the rubrics is one piece of this puzzle. And I think if they in July decide to go ahead with these ordinations, then what the Pope can do is open up a wider permission for the use of the traditional liturgy, which won't be the solution because there are very few people really. I mean, they're 2%. I mean, we're professionals in this. We know this world. Most Catholics don't know this world, but they're getting the side effect of this world. That is, I think what I noted just anecdotally, in terms of the increased reverence of how priests celebrate the Mass, even if they're just in a mundane way observing the rubrics, it speaks for itself. I think we may be on the verge of a real turn liturgically and in terms of the deepening of our spiritual lives in the church. So this is an
1: Well,
0: opportunity for the Holy Father to act, and I don't think he's missing the point.
1: I think you make such an important observation about the spillover effect of reverence, which is what Benedict envisioned when Pope Benedict
0: Intended.
1: lifted all restrictions and said, if you're a priest and you want to celebrate the traditional Latin Mass, the ancient rite of the Mass, have at it while celebrating the new Mass side by side. It inevitably influences one over the other. The way that a pianist who plays classical music, when they go to jazz, there's a precision they bring to the game. And I think,
0: No,
1: not to reduce what
0: that's
1: the priest
0: exactly
1: is
0: right.
1: doing, but
0: I have a theory about Benedict and what he intended. I don't think that Benedict intended for the whole church to go back to the Tridentine rite. I think what he intended to do was set in motion the reverence for the liturgy as expressed in the old rite in tandem with the new rite, having that effect that you've just said, that mutual enrichment, and to let that run for about 100 years. And then, and this is the way the church thinks, right? And then revisit the question of the Second Vatican Council and what kind of update do we need to the liturgy? How do we make the liturgy more meaningful in people's lives? I think we'd be much better informed if that experiment, if you want to call it that period of time had been allowed to go forward. Because I know in my own parish, I've seen how it's enriched the entire parish by having both of these forms of the liturgy celebrated in the same community.
1: Oh, I've seen it everywhere it's been tried, both anecdotally and personally. I've seen it. And the fruits of that are magnificent. I mean, when you're talking about reverence, sacrality, and the eternal ways, young people want it. Older people want it. I think the whole church yearns for it. And there is something transcendent and otherworldly.
0: It's not just liturgical, it's moral, it's spiritual, it affects our lifestyles.
1: I want to get to one more thing. Pope Leo told members of the European Parliament's demography intergroup this week that the EU's rejection of its Christian founding father has produced, quote, a time of drastic sterility. He said the supposed family-friendly EU policies are contradictory because they simultaneously promote abortion, discriminate against motherhood, and undermine the desire to start families. The Pope's certainly speaking strongly and plainly, I think, about what
0: Yes.
1: secularism has cost Europe and the EU in particular. And I guess the question, just to tie this all together, is clearly the Pope sees the problems at play here. The anthropological,
0: Yes.
1: the human problems in the worldview of the EU and these other international groups, why entrust them with powerful tools like AI and the regulations of economies then?
0: Okay, so we'll bring it back to the beginning. Yeah.
1: Yes.
0: No, I mean, this underscores the danger of having government family policies. I mean, my goodness, the one thing that's missing from this statement, in my mind, is the effect of the Social Security legislation. Because what you've done is basically set up a dichotomy between one generation and the other. So the older generation is retiring, the younger generation is getting their lives going, and they have to pay the great burden of the care for the elderly. And that is what it disables them from having children in the next generation. Rather than allowing a more integrated, more sensible social security system that enables people to keep their own money and leave it to their children, that would create a kind of intergenerational solidarity rather than this resentment and then the dearth, the birth dearth, as they call
1: Yeah.
0: it. No, I think it's very dangerous to have government bureaucrats, especially when they're so radically secularized as we see in Europe, to be governing and setting up the policies for these kinds
1: Yeah.
0: of things. I, it's just so refreshing, though, to hear the Pope speak so directly to this question of life and the family, isn't it?
1: I agree. I agree. Well, Father, we will leave it there for now. And obviously, there'll be much more to say about Magnifica Humanitas in the weeks ahead. Father Robert Sirico, thank you for joining us as always.
0: Thank you. Good to be with you.
1: Before moving on, I did want to say a quick word about the papal encyclical and the absurd commentary I've been reading and watching over the last few days. When we analyze a document like this, a high form of papal teaching, we look at it from inside the church as we have for 30 years. We're comparing it to what went before. And when you do so, you're looking for consistency, that hermeneutic of continuity, and deviations from traditional Catholic teachings of the Catholic Church. Now, much of the commentary and analysis I've read in recent days is done in almost complete isolation, as if this were the first ever encyclical and that its emphasis on AI somehow changes things markedly. That's not the case. On this week's Prayerful Posse, and it's up now on YouTube and wherever you get your podcasts, Father Gerald Murray, Robert Royal, and I devote a whole hour to the document because I wanted to give it that kind of depth and time. It is probing, and there are some real criticisms raised. I see in the Catholic world a childish attempt to sort of pit people against each other. They want to throw this one into that camp, this one into the anti-Leo camp or the pro-Leo camp. To my mind, we are in the reportage and analysis camp. There are some good things in the document, and there are some things that raise questions. Our job, my job, is to elevate both. Follow truth where it leads. I encourage you to watch the full episode, read the document, and come to your own conclusions. But spending hours and hours with a papal document and devoting airtime to it, I see as a sign of respect for Pope Leo and his writings, not a dismissal. I reject all those, and there are some out there, who try to corral us into some partisan camp. No, no, no, no, no. And as longtime viewers of this show know, we respect the Holy Father. We want our family to see the truth as we discern it. And at a time when people keep talking about listening and dialogue, informed dialogue about an important document like this is a good thing. And it seems to me that's what the Holy Father's requesting of the church at this time. To see the full Prayerful Posse episode on Leo's landmark encyclical, go to Arroyo Grande Show on YouTube or wherever you get your podcasts. We explore not only what the document says about just war and AI, but the underreported parts that touch on church governance and much more. Don't miss this one. The United States launched new strikes on Iran this week. Israel continues to hammer targets in Lebanon. Here at home, Americans continue to feel the economic effects of the conflict. And in the Middle East, Christian communities are suffering amidst the violence. How much longer will all this go on? To help us understand what's happening, I'm joined by Middle East policy analyst and co-host of the War and Freedom podcast, Dr. Waleed Fares. Waleed, thanks for being here. The current ceasefire went into effect April 17th, and yet the United States just struck Iranian drones near the Strait of Hormuz and military targets inside Iran. Israel's been striking hundreds of targets in Lebanon in the last 24 hours, and Iranian state media released what they're calling a peace framework that the White House says is a complete fabrication. Waleed, what's actually happening here?
2: What's actually happening is exactly what you said, Raymond. Number one, on the Iran battlefield, it's not the United States who are acting unilaterally. These are responses, and CENTCOM called them responses, self-defense, against actions taken by the Islamic regime, such as firing drones, bringing missiles closer to the Hormuz Strait, and so on and so forth. And we, as the United States, respond strategically to this. So why is the Islamic regime doing this? Because they are, you know, playing with the negotiations. They don't want to be serious. They don't want to be real. They know that if they go full-fledged against us, we will destroy them. They know that. So what they want to do is not to surrender, as President Trump wants them to do, because then they will face a revolution on the inside. And on the other hand, maybe as a result of bad advice coming to consultants from around the world, including from our opposition here at home, they think and they project that eventually the Trump administration, comes June, early July, will be focusing on domestic issues, including, you know, the midterm elections. As for Israel, which is pounding Hezbollah, nobody can restrain Israel. When they see Hezbollah preparing for a potential October 7th, they act. They don't ask. And the president, the United States president, is giving them that green light so far. That's what's happening in terms of what I know.
1: In retaliation for new U.S. airstrikes on Bandar Abbas, Iran just fired a missile at a U.S. airbase in the region. Kuwait has confirmed it intercepted hostile missile and drone threats. At the same time, you've got Israel striking Tyre in southern Lebanon, causing a major explosion. Iran called the Bandar Abbas strike a grave violation of the ceasefire, Waleed. Is the ceasefire effectively dead? Are we about to see an expansion of this war?
2: Either we're having a big ceasefire with some crosses here and some, you know, exceptions there, or basically we're having a conflict and we're having from time to time some negotiations. You know, I used to teach international relations. There's a big difference between the two. And during the early stage of World War II, there was something called la drôle de guerre between France and Germany. British called it phony war, meaning they were France, they were attacking each other, but nothing serious was happening. Till the Nazi forces surprised all the allies by coming through, you know, the Netherlands and Belgium and all the way to Dunkirk. It is possible that the Islamic regime in Iran is preparing for kind of a blitzkrieg when we let our guard go down during negotiations closer to the midterm. That is the worst scenario. And I think that our president and his team are aware of it, and they are sending strong messages to the regime that do not play with us. We have enough force to actually destroy everything under the sun in Iran, but we still count on you accepting our conditions. But what we are not telling the leadership in Iran, we have the Iranian people. You killed 40,000, 50,000 of those people. We can, when we want, arm the Iranian people and hit you at the same time, and you'll be gone.
1: At this week's cabinet meeting, Secretary of State Marco Rubio said diplomacy is always the first option. He said there's been some progress, and yet negotiations have been stalled. And most of that, Waleed, is due to Iranians' enrichment program. For weeks, My question is Tehran genuinely looking for a deal, or are they just running out the clock to keep the U.S. stuck in talks that go nowhere?
2: I've been observing, analyzing, accompanying the behavior of the Islamic regime since its birth, February 1979. I was at school at the time. I published my first book in 1987. So pretty much historically, I kind of guess their steps, their moves. Their goal is to survive. They cannot make a peace deal. Ideologically, they cannot. And then on the ground, because of the killings inside Iran, they simply cannot. So the only option they have is to try, sorry for the word, to fool us. They can't fool us. We know all their moves. One, you know, one on the ground, one inside the underground, and with Hezbollah, as you just mentioned. The regime is not going to get to go towards a real peace treaty, not even a real ceasefire. They count on the fact that we will slow down soon. In return, basically, what we're trying to do is keep pounding slice by slice by slice. By the time they realize that they don't have the capability to defeat us or to strike at us, then would be the moment for our president to decide. Either he tell them surrender or we'll continue. So it's the same equation. They think they're smarter. They think that they are winning. I don't think it is the case.
1: This week, we learned that Iran's internet blackout has been partially restored in the country. Refugees speaking to journalists anonymously describe people barely surviving. Some Iranians are reportedly selling their homes for food. There are reports of executions by the Iranian regime accelerating. Waleed, does the partial lifting of the blackout create a real opening for the Iranian people to rise up against the regime, or is that just wishful thinking on the part of Americans?
2: It's not wishful thinking, Raymond. It's real. It could happen, but we need to shepherd this. We need to be with them. It's like when we liberated France, every weekend or week, there was a shipment of weapons sent by the RAF or the U.S. Air Force at the time. They would land actually inside France. De Gaulle was coordinating this from London. So it would be real if we have a plan to fully weaponize, to train, to direct, to have a special envoy to the opposition, for example. It's a matter I have, you know, suggested to the administration many times. There is a threat to the regime. But on the other hand, the regime wants to show that it is not completely cutting off the internet. And today I was asked by Middle Eastern media. My answer is simple. The moment the United States and some people, I don't want to claim any role in it, threaten the regime that if you don't restore the internet, your internet will be gone. What that means, you know, the internet of the people is for freedom. The internet of the regime is for survival. So mostly they were afraid that we would cut their internet and they're done. So they restored some form, observable form of internet to the population. And the population may risk, but they need to hear a voice from Washington, a stronger voice. Once they have the voice, they have internet, they will take it to the streets.
1: A retired U.S. Central Command officer told reporters this week, Waleed, that he expects executions to continue and worsen even after a peace deal is reached. I mean, if the regime survives and the wars and they're essentially intact, what does that mean for the people of Iran?
2: That's a big deal, Raymond. You just summarized it in your question. If we grant them the stability and peace and ceasefire and anything else, one of their conditions is do not meddle with our domestic issues. Meaning, you should sell off the population of Iran like Obama has done. Remember in June of 2009, he said, I'm not going to meddle in these demonstrations. And then what happened? They crushed them. This time they crushed them ahead of time. 40 to 50,000 people have died. This is enormous. 40 to 50,000 people killed by the regime. Yeah. And not just those people were killed. There are executions, as you just said, in the prisons and jails where tens of thousands of demonstrators, boys and girls and older and younger people, are now being tortured. So there is an absolute horrific phenomenon happening in those jails. Will that increase? Absolutely. About 1,000 people have been executed every day, 2-3 executions. And it's on social media. We know the names, we know their ages, we know how they look, etc. So it is crucial for the negotiators to place the issue of the safety of the Iranian people in the conditions that we are presenting to the regime, I can tell you immediately they're gonna not accept it at all and continue with it. But that could lead to a second level of an Iranian revolution, and this one could be armed. Mm.
1: I want to move to something else. Secretary Rubio was in Yerevan just this week, signing three agreements with Armenia, a broad strategic partnership, a critical minerals framework, and an accord to advance the so-called TRIP corridor. That's the Trump route for international peace and prosperity. Now, this comes less than 2 weeks before Armenian parliamentary elections, with Russia already retaliating economically and threatening to raise gas prices on Yerevan. What does Washington actually get out of this partnership, Waleed?
2: Great question. Thank you for giving me the opportunity. I was looking for the media to talk about this specific point. So your question, then I'm going to raise another question, make it exclusive. So number one, the United States is taking advantage of the fact that the Armenians, actually Armenian people, government, parliament, population need the United States. We have a very large Armenian American community, including in Los Angeles, in New York, and elsewhere. So Armenia, Christian Armenia, if I may say, is a natural ally of the United States. It could be as close as Israel. It could be as close as Mount Lebanon, for example. So the fact that the Armenian government and people have let go of the relationship with Russia, which never helped, did not help them when the Armenians were, you know, sandwiched and crushed between Azerbaijan and Turkey, now is the moment for the United States to build that special bridge. But get this other point. I go two steps ahead. If and when Iran is liberated, and you're going to have another government that is pro-Western, anti-jihadist, you know that there is a border between the very south of Armenia and Iran. That was not a good thing when the Islamist regime was in Iran, or when it is now. But if Iran changed into a free ally of the United States, Armenia will be bordering the free world. Not from Turkey, Azerbaijan, and the Caucasus, but from Iran. That would be a plus.
1: You were born in Beirut, Waleed. Nearly 700,000 Lebanese have been displaced. A Maronite Christian priest was killed not long ago. Christian villages surrounded by both Hezbollah and Israeli forces are caught in the crossfire. Lebanon's president, who is a Maronite Catholic, he says the country was dragged into a devastating war it did not choose. My question is, what are you feeling as you watch this happening to these communities so dear to your heart and a part of you?
2: I was born there. I was born in what it is today, Mount Lebanon and East Beirut, the largest, most well-organized Christian community in the Middle East, second to the Copts in terms of numbers, but the leading community, Christian community. Lebanon has, as you said, a Maronite Christian president. It had a commander-in-chief of the army, a Lebanese Christian. All of that is part of history, because Lebanon that we know right now is the continuation of Christian Mount Lebanon that was there for centuries, autonomous under the Ottomans, so on and so forth. And I lived the war, the entire war. I left the last day of the war, so I know what I'm talking about. The Lebanese Christians have been emigrating to a very dangerous level. You mentioned 700,000. I would say during the war, even probably another 800,000. Many are coming to the West, of course. This is dangerous because not just the Lebanese Christians, the Druze who have been fighting against the jihadists in Syria and the other communities, and actually moderates among Muslims, they all form that free Lebanon that should come back. It's not there now. It has been occupied by the Ba'ath forces of Assad. It is now dominated, I'm measuring my words, dominated by Hezbollah. And to the north, there are the Muslim Brotherhood and the jihadists. This community is suffering, is basically losing its presence in Lebanon, and only a liberation of Lebanon, which hope is only found with the United States at this point in time, that can take action. President Trump has sponsored this negotiation between Lebanon and Israel. I don't know if this is going to liberate Lebanon, but this is a sign. What can liberate Lebanon is for the United States to help the Lebanese Christians and the Druze and any moderate in Lebanon to rise and then have a liberation of Lebanon. And of course, Israel will get its peace deal immediately. There is no negotiation about peace deal. Actually, entering the war was not what most of the Lebanese wanted.
1: Secretary of War Pete Hegseth also this week raised the persecution of Christians in Nigeria. He talked about the Sharia blasphemy laws, the Fulani attacks, etc. The administration clearly sees religious freedom as a priority, Waleed. Is Iran's regional influence and its support of Hezbollah, which we've been talking about, and various proxy militias, is that part of what's driving this Christian persecution from Nigeria to Lebanon all the way to Iraq?
2: The jihadist global force, which incorporate, on the one hand, Muslim Brotherhood, jihadists, Al-Qaeda, all that crowd, all coming from the mothership, Muslim Brotherhood. And on the other hand, the Islamic regime in Iran, which has actually chapters of Hezbollah inside Nigeria. All of that is impacting the Christian community, but also the moderate Muslims inside Nigeria, which is a huge 200 million people about. So there are three layers for your viewers to understand. The northern layer is a majority Muslim. It is penetrated by the jihadists of ISIS on the one hand, northwest, and then you have Al-Qaeda and, you know, Boko Haram on the other side. So there is the most dangerous situation. The plateau, which is the central part of Nigeria, has Christians and Muslims, and the jihadists have gone all the way to the plateau. And last, what I want to, you know, explain quickly, there is a whole province of about 45 to 60 million people that try to become independent against the jihadists by the name of Biafra. We remember, people remember, or you read about in the 60s, there was a genocide of about a million people against the people of Biafra, which is ethnically different from Nigeria. Where we can start, the United States can start in Biafra. We can have a couple bases in Biafra. We will be surrounded by a friendly population, and they have a local National Guard. So that would be a place like the Kurdistan in northern Iraq. We feel always more comfortable being in Kurdistan than in the rest of Iraq because of the jihadists. So President Trump has Air Force, and he could have a base in Biafra.
1: Waleed, we will leave it there. Catch the War and Freedom podcast at War Freedom on YouTube or wherever you get your podcasts. Thank you, Waleed.
2: Thank you so much.
1: Over on the Arroyo Grande podcast this week, I sat down with mega best-selling author and former Navy SEAL Jack Carr. We discussed his explosive new thriller, The Fourth Option, but we also talked about Iran, how he may have renamed the Department of War, storytelling, and much more. We recorded the show before a live audience at the Reagan Library. Most of you saw President Trump change the name of the Department of Defense. I would argue that this man had a lot to do with it, by the way. You wrote op-eds about this. You had it in the books. Why did you think we needed to be called the Department of War as opposed to defense?
3: Well, precision in language really reflects precision in thought, but and I'm not saying that I had anything to do with that.
1: Oh, come on. Yes,
3: I just never heard anybody else talk about it before I did. That's all I'm saying. That's all I'm saying. But, you know, we had the Department of War and a Secretary of War up through World War II, and then when we reorganized the intelligence services and the military after World War II, we changed that name to Department of Defense. But defense, that means something. And war, of course, means something. So those are two different missions, although defense is part of warfare, but you're missing a piece. So that it was very important to, I think, bring it back to Department of War, stay focused on that, not get distracted by these other things, because the military's job is to be prepared to go to war.
1: The full Arroyo Grande episode featuring Jack Carr is on YouTube at Arroyo Grande Show or wherever you get your podcasts, Spotify, Apple, iHeart. 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And of course, be on the lookout for this week's installment of The Prayerful Posse. 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The Trump administration has released two batches of declassified UFO files this year, totaling more than 200 documents, audio recordings, video clips. There's lots there. What, if anything, do these releases tell us about extraterrestrial phenomena, the true nature of supposed extraterrestrial beings? And what does the church say about all of it? Here to weigh in, a man who's written extensively on these matters, professor of philosophy at Benedictine College in Kansas, Dr. James Madden. James, thanks for being here. The administration's Pursue initiative has now released Apollo lunar photographs and firsthand audio from top secret New Mexico facility dating back to 1948. My question is, what does all this tell us? Does it actually verify there's extraterrestrial life out there?
4: I don't think it does. And the question I always ask myself when I look at these is, I don't really know what, say, you know, cutting edge drone technology or hypersonic weapons or something like that looks through an infrared scope. That being said, I'm not saying there's a mundane explanation for this. I'm just cautioning that it could be very easy to be too easily impressed by this material.
1: Well, you've argued that extraterrestrial shouldn't be the default assumption. What other possibilities are there of what these beings might be? I mean, are they interdimensional beings? I know some people have said they're demons. What's your take?
4: I think it's because we now have 75 years of popular culture has kind of drummed that interpretation of this into like the collective unconscious. And I think the extraterrestrial hypothesis is one way that could make sense of this. As you mentioned, some people have speculated that it could be interdimensional to be beings, right? But that too carries with it controversial scientific baggage. Some people float the idea that this could be something that's been on the Earth for time immemorial that we just haven't been aware of until we've reached certain levels of technological advancement. That's sort of where I have leaned towards it. There are those who interpret it in terms of their already accepted religious views, say angels, demons, that sort of thing. I think all of these things are on the table, and I don't think there's anything in the actual data that we have that really successfully vindicates any of these hypotheses. There's something that humans are bumping into that's odd. Okay, but which of these hypotheses? I think we're very far from having any of them vindicated. And I would also want to be careful to, you know, because I think this is something you're going to see among Catholics, is a quick move to things like angels and demons. And because those are ready, there's concepts already in the Catholic toolbox ready to go, right?
1: Right.
4: But I mean, in some ways though, what are we doing there? We're taking things that are not the most evidentially, you know, clear things, like what is an angel, what is a demon? We only have a sort of, you know, de fide scriptural access for most of us. And then we're trying to take something else that's also obscure and explain it in those obscure categories.
1: Well, you've warned that Catholics may be uniquely vulnerable to being swept up in this, you know, UAP lore without sufficient critical rigor. Can you explain what you mean by that? I mean, I have a sense of what you're saying now, that we go to our own toolbox and our own vision of things inexplicable and sort of paste those onto the UFO lore that we're hearing and we've heard in the pop culture.
4: I like how you put that, Raymond. I like that a lot. So I guess the way I would like to think of it is let's say you're a committed Roman Catholic, and that entails, you know, belief in all sorts of supernatural things that the more common culture would see as absurd or under-evidenced or irrational, what have you, okay? Now suddenly you have something like UFOs that have entered sort of mainstream discourse, and that's acceptable. I think there's probably a psychological attraction then to that sort of thing, because it sort of vindicates our belief in what a lot of people think are weird by seeing weird things in the mainstream narrative.
1: The church has never spoken dogmatically, Professor, on extraterrestrial life. I mean, St. Thomas Aquinas didn't believe in extraterrestrial life, but his theology does leave open the possibility to intelligent life in the universe. If it were confirmed tomorrow that non-human intelligent life exists somewhere in the cosmos, does that threaten the faith or does it deepen a sense of gratitude for creation or the magnitude of it?
4: I'm a philosopher and a theologian. But I'll say this, it does not seem to me at all unlikely that there would be, either on scientific or philosophical grounds, many modes of life, even intelligent life, that humans have not been previously acquainted with, right? We are open to looking at other types of animals here on the Earth and seeing exactly how smart are they, right? And those are open empirical questions. And in the same way that, you know, then why wouldn't we be open to, like, maybe there's intelligent life elsewhere? But at the same time, I think there probably are complicated theological issues with some of this, you know, like what was their role in the fall? You know, should we baptize them? All that sort of thing. I'll leave that to the theologians to sort out.
1: Now, I have to say, Professor, I'm perhaps just simple-minded, but, you know, as somebody who, you know, has spent half a century on the planet, I'm still so fascinated by humanity and its variations and its failings and glories. That's enough to occupy my little mind. I don't need to consider others. When we figure the humanity thing out, then I'm happy to move on to E.T. But right now, I'm perfectly happy with what we got here, and there's plenty of ferment to play in. I discussed earlier Pope Leo's Magnifica Humanitas, his first encyclical, and he warns against a technocratic paradigm, a world where efficiency becomes the ultimate measure of value, and human beings are really reduced to projects to be optimized. You have a book called Thinking About Thinking, which deals with this concept of techno-nihilism. Is that what you think the Pope is referring to?
4: Yeah, I was rather impressed with the Pope's document. And it was philosophically sophisticated in ways that maybe I didn't expect it to be. He looks at the distinctiveness of humanity, not just in terms of the fact that we have this incredible power for abstract reason. And I was very impressed that he was emphasizing that it is the embodied communitarian nature of the human being that is most distinctive, right? And not just the abstractive power. I found that very impressive. And in terms of my own thoughts about the connection between technology and nihilism is the further we go into a sort of digitized world, the more given we are to think about ourselves in terms of purely abstractive powers and to less think of ourselves in terms of as embodied animals that have reason. And in this way, it's almost as if I think AI is this almost like self-fulfilling prophecy. Like the more like computation becomes the metaphor by which we think of ourselves, the more we act as though we are just machines, and then it becomes easier to mimic us as machines.
1: Professor James Madden, thank you for being with us. And Professor's book, Thinking About Thinking, Mind and Meaning in the Era of Techno-Nihilism, is available at bookstores everywhere. Thank you for being here.
4: Yep, thank you.
1: That is all the time we have for now. Be sure to catch us next week. Until then, we'll be scouting the world over for all that is seen and unseen. On behalf of the staff and crew of EWTN News, thank you for watching. I'm Raymond Arroyo. Bye now.
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7: We have to show America we are all people of dignity. 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

787 AD. Decades of confusion and unrest pertaining to the veneration of holy images have now reached a breaking point. Some Christian faithful have been accused of confusing material images with God himself and revering them in a way that only God deserves. Roman authorities respond unjustly by prohibiting the veneration of all holy images and ordering their destruction. They also desecrate many places of worship. Unrest among the faithful widens and intensifies, pitting the Pope against the Roman Emperor. Armed clashes begin and spread. To quiet the rising storm of iconoclasm once and for all, Pope Adrian I convenes the Second Council of Nicaea. The Council Fathers call for the restoration of holy images and permit the veneration of the person portrayed by an image, and not the substance from which the image was made. The Council reinforces the distinction between the worship of God and veneration of created beings like the Blessed Virgin Mary, the angels, and the saints.

0: often it almost seems more relevant.
1: Mm-hmm. Yes, a growing relevance, right, that she could foresee where we were headed, and the things that we were struggling with then are even more, you know, today, something that we're dealing with.
0: Absolutely. And some of our topics, honoring the Sacred Heart, very important to you, Father. Mm-hmm. I know that. When Mother was 3 years old, there's a great little story there. The love of the Lord, and also opening things up. Ask God to open your heart. How mm-hmm. do you do that?
1: Well, you ask Him. So, Lord, open my heart. I'm having a hard time doing it. You know, it's been interesting talking with Sister Regina, who was the first Alabama vocation here to the monastery. And I would ask her, you know, what was it like in those early days and what was going on, especially around the network? I was really interested in what was the atmosphere like and what was going on. She said, it was like Pentecost, mm-hmm. that we just felt like the Holy Spirit was moving and He was working, and He's working in a special way through Mother. And we just wanted to support her, whatever she was doing, because we knew that God was behind it. So, you know, you think about the Acts of the Apostles, it begins with this fire. And I think, too, with the network, it began with this fire, this new beginning that only God really could accomplish. And now it's become this wonderful teaching vessel for the whole world.
0: And do you think there's a certain transformation that may be that initial tongues of fire, so to speak, mm-hmm. but then it changes into another form?
1: Like more contemplative,
0: right,
1: and more embracing the sacrifice, too. That's a part of being here, right? That there's elements of sacrifice that all of our employees and the friars and the sisters that we embrace for love of God and for love of others. And so, yeah, I think it becomes quieter, more contemplative.
0: And sacramentalized mm-hmm. in many ways.
1: Yeah.
0: Ask God to open your heart. Start there. Here's what Mother has to say.
2: We have another call. Hello?
3: Good evening, Mother Angelica.
2: Good
3: evening. Welcome back. I love you and I missed you.
2: Thank you.
3: Mother Angelica, can you tell me how I can open my heart to the Holy Spirit? I pray all the time for the Holy Spirit to come into my heart.
2: Yes.
3: When will I know when He's there? And how can I love Jesus the way you love Him?
2: Ask the Lord to open your heart to His love. The Spirit is the love between the Father and the Son. And when we ask for the Holy Spirit, we not only ask for His gifts, the seven gifts, the most important gifts. Charisms are something God can give or not give, and that's up to Him. But He always gives us, gave us at baptism and confirmation, those powerful seven gifts. And I'll talk about those tomorrow. But what is the Spirit? How did the Spirit come on the apostles? In tongues of fire. And they were so filled with the love of God. That's what pushed them out. That's what made them bold. That's what made them heal. The love of God was flowing with such force that they could do such great things. That's what made them so strong. They were able to go in the lion's den. That's what made Peter so strong that he could be crucified upside down. Ask the Spirit to give you who He is, love. Come into my heart. Come with your gifts, but the greatest gift of all is love. And St. Paul says this. Faith, hope, and love, these three. But he said the greatest of these is love. When I die, faith shall fall away, for I shall see Him. Hope shall fall away, because I will possess Him. And so what shall be left? Love. That's what's going to be left. See, I have to ask the Holy Spirit to fill me with Himself. And what is that? Love. Or we pray to the Holy Spirit for exams and decisions. It's a gift of counsel. And we want to love God and my neighbor, and that's piety. And I want to have a fear of sin so I don't sin, and that's fear of the Lord. And I want to have detachment from the world, and that's knowledge. And I want to understand the Scriptures, and that's the gift of understanding. And I want most of all wisdom. But what is wisdom? We should say, who is wisdom? Jesus is the wisdom of the Father. And what do I ask the Spirit when I ask for wisdom?

0: I ask for such a great love for Jesus, for such a burning love for Jesus, that I can forgive my enemies, I can love my neighbor with the same love in my heart as a Jesus love. I can have all the gifts of the Spirit, but most of all, my heart and my soul belong to Jesus. That's what we ask for. We can ask Him to open our minds when we read the Scriptures, but after my mind is open, I must be filled with love. See, I have to love the one I read about. That's what made these great saints. That's what makes Mother Teresa walk through the streets of Calcutta and pick up men and women full of maggots and worms and rotting off limbs. It's love, see? If we don't love, we have nothing. And that's what you ask for. Everything else will come with it. Ask for the greater things, St. Paul said. The greatest thing is to love, not to be loved. We are loved by God. That's what urges us on to love Him, that we are loved by God. But I can't be spending my life wanting to be loved by my neighbor. I must love my neighbor. There's no commandment that says your neighbor must love you. Just, the chances of that sometime are nil. You know, my enemies increase every day. But I love them. I don't know them. That maybe that's why I love them, because I don't see them. I don't know. I get nasty letters, you know. But the whole thing is my love for God must be so burning, so alive, that it just passes on to you.
1: And moving ahead, our next caller talks about the love of the Lord, and shocked to find out that nuns could speak, apparently.
2: Yes. It's really a beautiful little poem that she's put together here. You know, I had a wedding recently, and in my homily, I quoted Pope John Paul II, where he says, you know, man cannot live without love, and he doesn't understand himself without love, and unless he participates intimately in it, you know, and this especially is fulfilled, of course, in God. And I think this little poem that this person wrote just really kind of brings that across. The love of God is, the Lord is pure, abundant, unique, alive.
1: I like the imagery that Mother has, too, when she talks about that light that shines in the eyes of the saints. Mm-hmm. And also the idea of the sanctuary light and that light.
2: Yeah. And that's the heart of all of our churches. So that's our great consolation as Catholics, my dear people, is that wherever the nearest tabernacle is, there the heart of the Lord is burning for love of you. And we can always find comfort there. We can always find light to guide the path of our lives.
1: And as Mother says, you can't have a fire unless you get close to a fire, and you can't be warm unless you're near the heat. And that's, you know, in our church, the real presence, and during Mass. And so that's Mother Angelica talking about the love of the Lord.
0: We have a call. Hello?
3: Hello. Hi, Mother Angelica.
0: Hi.
3: I saw you many years ago here in Houston at the Catholic Charismatic Center in person.
0: Yeah.
3: And it really changed my life to hear you speak. I didn't even know nuns could speak.
0: That was a long time ago, huh?
3: Yes, it was many years ago. After a prayer time, Mother, this poem came to my mind, and I got to the office the next day, and it was burning in me so that I had to jot it down. And I'd like to share it with you all.
0: Oh, please.
3: It's called The Love of the Lord.
0: Yes.
3: The love of the Lord is pure. The love of the Lord is abundant. The love of the Lord is unique. Blessed be the love of the Lord. The love of the Lord is alive. The love of the Lord is free. The love of the Lord is given unto you. The love of the Lord comes from the cross. The love of the Lord is to be held in our hearts. The love of the Lord is sincere. The love of the Lord has been given. The love of the Lord is for us. Blessed and exalted is the love of the Lord.
0: Precious Jesus. That's a beautiful prayer that comes to us from whoever wrote it, from a heart that is in love. The Eternal Father spoke a lot, you know, who was it now here, to Saint Catherine of Siena. And he says, the soul united to me at the fire of my divine love, loving me, he says, observing the lessons of my truth, that soul becomes a light. You know, we read so much in the Gospels, it's, don't put your light on a bushel. So put it on top of a mountain for people to see by. And what is that light? Is it your knowledge? Well, a lot of people have a lot of knowledge and they don't even believe in God. Is it your talent? What is it in you that is that light? What is it that shines from the eyes of a saint that says, I am here? It's like a little, you know, in our churches, in the Catholic Church, we have a sanctuary light. It's a candle, a large candle about this big. And it's, you know, when you walk in a Catholic church, the Lord is there. Today you have a hard time finding him, but if you find the light, then you know where the Lord is, you see. And that light indicates that in that tabernacle is the love of all loves, infinite love. You can't love unless you get close to love. You can't have a fire unless you get close to a fire. You can't be warm unless you're near the heat. See, we have to know that we are loved like this. We think we're going, I don't know, Lord just recreate all these people, and he looks at, oh, who are you? Like, I go around sometime in a network and I see some stranger and I say, oh, you work for me? Sometimes I say, oh, yeah. I thought, I didn't know that. God isn't like that. He knew you, he called you, he chose you, and he loves you from before time began.
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5: 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Try it sometime. 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
1: And we do appreciate you staying with us for part two of Mother Angelica answering the call, Doug Keck, along with my co-host, Father Joseph Mary Wolf. Next up for Mother, she tells a story about when she was 3 years old.
2: Yes, that's always interesting. I think she told this another time, too, but we never get tired. You know, there's different stories Mother told over and over again, and you're just waiting for the punchline, and it never lost its humor, you know. And so Mother telling this real story, you know, of her own struggle as a three-year-old, or how she kind of just responded to her mother's mother-in-law, really has a great sense of humor.
1: It's interesting, too, because in the discussion here, it's off topic, but Mother talks about learning to drive. Mm-hmm. Even she could drive in South Dakota, so she didn't drive, right?
2: No, I never saw her drive. It was always Sister Regina would be one of those who would drive her, other sisters. And Mother makes a good point, you know, like when I go back to Iowa, on those wide open spaces, it's a lot easier to pray on the road. But when you're on I-65, it's like you're at the Talladega Speedway around here. Hard to pray. So,
1: right. That's true. That's right. We don't want you praying in the hospital after right. after the accident. Mm-hmm. It's also interesting, too, because Mother makes the point about this with the three-year-old story that she tells here, that idea that we mm-hmm. make innocent mistakes many times, mm-hmm. you know what I mean?
2: Right.
1: When we're naive about our faith.
2: And, you know, it's something, too, that children can be honest. mm-hmm. And sometimes they can be bluntly honest, and sometimes the Lord uses that, right, to kind of get a point across to us as well.
1: Right. It's also the kinds of things that we learn from mm-hmm. as we go along. We make those statements, and mm-hmm. as Mother talks about, and we'll see what she has to say when she was 3 years old.
0: Well, we have a call. Hello?
6: Hi, Mother Angelica.
0: Hi. Where
6: God
0: are you from?
6: I just want to say God bless you. I think you're just phenomenal. You've given me so much strength.
0: Thank you.
6: The first thing, I just want to make a quick comment. I am a single mother.
0: Yeah.
6: And I wanted to tell you, because you asked a question, what's the first thing you think of when you wake up? And it's funny because 2 days ago I woke up singing Glory to God in the Highest.
0: Praise God. That's wonderful.
6: I'm talking to my guardian angel a lot before
0: great.
6: I go to sleep.
0: That's great.
6: I've got two questions. The first one was the Blessed Virgin tempted, or did Jesus prevent it? And my second one is, which is better, prayer during the day while you're driving and while you're easily distracted, or is it better to pray at a quiet time set daily? I'll hang up and you can answer them.
0: Well,
6: God bless.
0: You're welcome, sweetheart. Well, I think you can pray both ways. I would keep my eyes on the road, though. But you can pray, especially during traffic. That's what I liked about South Dakota. There was no traffic. Even I could learn to drive in South Dakota. But you pray at both times, but not concentrated prayer while you're driving. You can just say a Hail Mary. You can watch. When we go from here to the farm, we say a rosary. But it just say little things, like, Lord, don't let me honk my horn at this slow driver in front of me. Or, Lord, why do you put so many big trucks that look like they're 5 miles long on the highway? Or, Lord, why does everybody pass me up and look mean at me? There's little things, you know. Those are things you wouldn't think of praying about. That's why I mentioned them. What was your first question? I don't know. I don't think anybody can say so, but I would imagine she was tempted but never sinned. We know that. Our dear Lord was tempted in the desert. He was sent by the Holy Spirit to be tempted. So I would imagine Our Lady would have had the same, but not the kind we have. For example, it sounds sensible to me. You don't have the same temptations that a 9-year-old would have, or a 5-year-old, or a 3-year-old. I know about 3-year-olds, because I remember the first boo-boo I made. My mother's mother-in-law was something else. Now that I'm a nun, I can't tell you what something else she was. But anyway, she was a character, and she used to be able to take the bones out of a chicken. And you never knew it. I mean, the chicken looked like a chicken, you know. But if you picked up the leg, it was crunch. There was nothing in there to stop you from crunching. Well, she was very angry at my mother because my mother couldn't do it. You know, my mother was a great cook, but she cleaned the chicken and she did whatever you do with chicken, put it in the oven. And she was griping at her for not doing it right. And I was, like the stove is here, my grandmother was here, and my mother here, and I was underneath here, you know. And I looked up at my grandmother and I said, oh, shut up, you all time talk, talk. Three years old. And I didn't know anything about temptation. But see, that showed my character already. My mother lifted me up and gave me a kiss because it was years before I knew I did something wrong, you know. But and it was wrong, but I didn't know it. But you see, Our Lady had to be tempted in other ways.
1: And closing out this week's program, another caller talking about honoring the Sacred Heart of Jesus. Now, you're involved with that, aren't you?
2: Yes, and the sisters imparted that, you know, that devotion to the Sacred Heart. I actually consecrated their monastery to the Sacred Heart many years ago, and that was a great privilege. But I love one of the promises of the Sacred Heart that Mother mentions here. I will give the priests the power to touch the hardest hearts. So I'm very much comforted by that, that it doesn't depend on me, right? But if I have devotion to the Sacred Heart, that he can use my words, however poor or good they may be, to touch the hardest hearts.
1: What I think is really nice about it, too, in reviewing this discussion, reminding about the idea, I will establish peace in the family.
2: Mm-hmm.
1: And you think about how much lack of peace there is today in the family.
2: And it gives a heart to the home. So we talked about, you know, the tabernacle is the heart of our churches, and this gives a heart to the home. And Cardinal Burke says something interesting, how it's almost connected to the tabernacle when you consecrate your home to the Sacred Heart, that there's a way in which he's present in that home in a new way, just like he's really present in the Eucharist and the tabernacle.
1: Right. Honoring the Sacred Heart of Jesus.
0: We have another call. Hello? Hello?
7: Hello, Mother?
0: Yes.
7: I'm Margie Tauber from Largo, Florida.
0: Uh-huh.
7: And I'm so very happy to talk to you. I'm very interested in knowing how do we honor the Sacred Heart? You know, pictures of the Sacred Heart.
0: Mm-hmm. Well, I would go. Let's see if I can find it here. I would go to the First Fridays. I think it's somewhere in here he taught. Here we go. Let me tell you what our dear Lord promised St. Margaret Mary. If we would follow the first Friday of every month, our dear Lord asked that we go to Mass and Holy Communion. We remind you of this on every first Friday of the month. And why did he, the Jesuit order, I don't think they do it anymore, but the Jesuit order were the great defenders of the love of the Sacred Heart. And this is what our Lord promised he would give to us if we honored his love for us. See, we can't imagine God wanting me to love him that much. Number one, I will give to souls devoted to me all the graces of their state in life. He wants our love so bad, he don't know what to do. I will establish peace in their family. Is that why there's no peace in our families? Because we have not devoted ourselves to the love of Jesus. I will bless every house in which a picture of my heart is exposed and honored. I will console them in their difficulties. I will be their refuge during life and at hour of death. I will pour abundant blessings upon their undertakings. Sinners shall find in my heart a fountain and a boundless ocean of mercy. Tepid souls, lukewarm souls, shall become fervent. Fervent souls shall rise speedily to great holiness. I will give to priests the power of touching the hardest hearts. If you're a priest and you don't seem to have the power to touch hearts, maybe you ought to look at the Sacred Heart and say, why is it, Lord, that I don't seem to have what it takes to bring people back? I seem to be pushing them away. Those who propagate this devotion shall have their names written in my heart, never to be blotted out. Oh, boy. I promise you, he said, in the excessive mercy of my heart, that all my powerful love will grant that all those who receive communion on the first Friday of the month for 9 consecutive months will receive the grace of final penitence. That means at the end of your life you shall have total repentance. They shall die in my pleasure after receiving the sacraments. My divine heart shall be their refuge at the moment of their death. You can't imagine God loving me so much that he's going to make all these promises because he wants me to love him. Not just for the promises, though. It just manifests to me that burning fire in the heart of Jesus who calls all humanity to himself. And what do we say?
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0: 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Each week we have a different host and a different focus as we tackle topics important to Catholics around the globe. 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Now, my guests today are experts in the fields of chastity, human sexuality, and the Church's teachings on life. We have Jason Everett of the Chastity Project, Mary Rice Hassan of the Ethics and Public Policy Center, and Father Shannon Bokeh, President of Human Life International. Thank you all for joining me. Now, Jason, I'd like to start with you. So you're the co-founder of the Chastity Project, and you have been for over 25 years writing and speaking to young people about chastity and human sexuality. So the first question I have is, how have the topics and the pressing issues changed over the years?
1: Well, you know, I think one way to put it is that the good is getting better and the bad is getting worse. I think a lot of the bad news gets a lot of press because, as they say in journalism, if it bleeds, it leads. But there's good things happening. I was at a school not long ago, about 800 high school kids, 650 of them are actively involved in campus ministry on that parish, going to daily mass, Eucharistic adoration. You look at the studies, teen sexual activity rates have actually been going down for 30 years in a row. The majority of American high school students are virgins, and those who are not admit they wish they waited longer. And so there's good news, but unfortunately, I think the increase of abstinence is not necessarily an increase in virtue. And so I've seen in the last several years, especially, kind of like a hockey stick acceleration of addiction to pornography, not only among the guys, but also the girls, anxiety through the roof because of the cell phones. I saw one psychologist who said the average level of anxiety for today's American high school kid is the same level of anxiety for a teenager in the 1950s that was admitted to a mental hospital for anxiety disorders. And so you've got the stress, the pornography, the questioning of their sexual identity like never before, so much of this coming through the cell phones. And I think of what Dr. Alice von Hildebrand once said, when she said that the sign of a collapse of a civilization is when its women no longer know how to blush. And unfortunately, I think we're there.
0: It's unfortunate to hear, especially as a parent. I have young children that I'm raising in this culture. And so whatever we can do as parents to be able to equip ourselves and first of all, to be aware of the battle that lies ahead of us is so important. And Mary, our viewers will recognize you as the host of The Transgender Movement, What Catholics Need to Know, which they can watch for free at EWTN.com/Hassan. And you're also the director of the Person and Identity Project through the Ethics and Public Policy Center. So I want to make sure that we have time to talk about the work that you're doing. But first, how did we get into this point in our culture where we are so far removed from recognizing even the biological reality of our bodies?
2: Yeah, I think it's a paradox because a lot of people say they feel like a tsunami has hit the culture, that they didn't see this coming. And I think that's part of the problem. Because over the years, really for 50, 60 years, many good people have made compromises with lies, with things that are not true that were happening in the culture and law and education, and just felt like they could compromise in what seemed to be small things. And yet we know scripture tells us, and we know by experience, that when we're unfaithful in small things, it's a lot harder to be faithful in big things. And so when we give away those or gave away those points in the 60s and 70s about sex having something to do with reproduction, we have now come to a point where 50 years, 60 years later, we have got a whole generation that really has forgotten or never even knew that sex, even the very definition of sex, male and female, that's defined by your body's design for a reproductive role. So these mistakes that we made early on really have had lasting consequences. So for families, that's kind of on the big picture. We compromised things that we shouldn't compromise. And then we accepted another lie that we needed to be, quote, tolerant, which really was a way of silencing good people. getting good people to step out of the conversation in the public square, sometimes even in the church or even in their own families, to just step back and say nothing under the guise of tolerance. And really what happened was then the only people that young people are hearing in many circumstances are those who have a message contrary to the gospel. And so on a very personal level for families, I think the mistake, how we got here, is by letting others have the conversations that we should be having with our own children. And that's something we can do something about right today.
0: Amen. And who are some of these forces that are driving this confusion?
2: Yeah, so some of the familiar actors that you see, for example, in contraception and abortion, Planned Parenthood is very much in the business of promoting gender ideology because, well, their abortion business has declined, and so they are making money. But really, the mantra is the same, my body, my choice. Once you reject God, you reject the design that he has for the human body, and you say, I'll do it my way, kind of the Garden of Eden all over again. We always think we've got a better idea. But once you do that, you're into the realm of whatever I desire, I should be able to do regardless of the consequences on other people or even myself. And so Planned Parenthood, a lot of the activist groups that we've seen around homosexuality, on contraception and abortion, are very much in the space for gender ideology. But on a global level, what we see is really a confluence of interests. We see capitalist corporations that are making money on this. Big Pharma is making money. We see the education establishment, medicine, really carrying water for ideologues. And we see a lot of money pouring in. A lot of tech billionaires have personal vested interests in promoting an agenda, gender ideology. And so there's money, there's a whole lot of institutions that have really collapsed and become part of the problem.
0: And I'm so grateful, Mary, for the work that you've done in revealing who these perpetrators are in this movement, who has been starting and spreading these lies. And that's why I think it's really important, again, for our viewers, if they haven't already, to watch the transgender movement, What Catholics Need to Know. And again, that's at EWTN.com/Hassan, because we do, as a church, need to care about this. Because, Father, the Catholic Church has always cared about the dignity of the human person, because the church has always advanced what is good and what is true. And so there are some people out there who might say, well, what happens behind closed doors is none of the church's business. But let's talk about why it actually is and what that means.
3: Well, Debbie, you just said it perfectly, because we're dealing with the human person. And because we're dealing with the person that's made in the image and likeness of God, and the only creature that God has made in his likeness and image and has made for himself and made us to love and to be with him in eternal life. And so the conversation has to happen, and there really is nothing that is not meant to be in the light. And it's important for us to really approach this conversation from that reality, that because we're dealing with the human person, and because the human person is the origin of a moral society, the human person is always the beginning of the conversation, the beginning of how we approach the subjects of law, of policy, of education, of healthcare. Everything begins with a human person. And so if we have a false understanding of the human person, we can see how it will then transmit itself in a negative way into all these other aspects that affect the human person. And so that's why it's so important for us not to be ashamed of bringing these things into the light, bringing them into public conversation and debate, and being able to have a legitimate conversation, a rational conversation that begins with an understanding of the human person and the human person's inalienable dignity. If we don't have that, then we will see all the things that both Jason and Mary have already articulated, and it can get far worse. One of my staff members used to say, until I said, don't say it anymore, he says, oh, it can't get any worse. Of course it can, because when we begin to truly falsify an understanding of the person, then we easily can falsify what happens to the person and begin to justify actions that are contrary to human dignity.
0: And it does seem like we are so far gone as a culture, and it seems like, okay, what can we do now? Well, how can we as Catholics respond then when someone suggests that the church should get with the times on a range of these issues like same-sex marriage or contraception or the transgender issue?
3: Well, again, I would say what's important is that we are in the conversation. It's not so much being in the times. I mean, when people say that, what they mean is, you know, you have to buy the narrative of the day. You have to approach the fad of the conversation of the day. You have to buy into what social media and the public debate says I have to buy into. And so that I disagree with, and I will not buy into that. And so, but I will be willing and able to enter into the conversation. And that's where we have to bring, as Mary said, we can't shy away from this conversation. We have to enter the great debate. And we have to not be afraid of what our church advances and the principles that we believe in, and be willing to advance them with a firm resolve in, you know, being patient and listening, but not being afraid to articulate those truths. Otherwise, people walk away and say, well, we were silent. We didn't say anything. So we must be willing to accept what they're offering. That would be, again, false. And so what I would say to people who are listening, who are engaged in this conversation or maybe thinking of becoming involved, is don't be afraid. It's great to read, first and foremost, what the church teaches, understand what that teaching says, and then begin to articulate within yourself, practice. You know, many times for any of us who've been in the public debate, you know, it takes practice, it takes experience, it takes learning from mistakes made and learning from what had worked, and begin to bring those into the public forum and be able to bring others into the conversation. So I would say be not afraid.
0: Amen. We want parents to be able to retrain the next generation when it comes to human sexuality and God's plan for life, marriage, and the family. And Jason, the church speaks so clearly about these issues. There should not be any question about what the church teaches. But ultimately, it's not the pastor's job or the Sunday school teacher's job to teach our children about chastity and human sexuality and the life issues. It's our job as parents, and that should be a source of comfort for us. But for many of us who may not have received good formation, and we don't even know where to begin when it comes to learning what the church teaches, what would you suggest?
1: Yeah, well, Debbie, it's what you said. The parents are the primary sex educators for their kids. Not enough to drop your kid off at a great Catholic high school, Catholic youth group, and think, okay, I did my job. I put him in the right hands. It was interesting as there was a survey done a while back of more than 1,000 high school kids, and they asked the kids, what is the number one factor that shapes your sexual behavior? Is it the music you listen to? Is it your friends? Is it the TV? What is it? And the teenager's number one reply was my parents and what they brought me up to believe. Number one reply. And so this tells me that parents, we need to get over our insecurities when it comes to talking to our kids about these topics. Because if we don't speak up, the world will kind of fill the void of our silence with a very contrary message. And so you're wondering, well, where do I even begin? Well, use teachable moments. I was at a professional sporting event with some of my boys a while back, and the cheerleaders ran onto the field, which is enough of a problem. And then one of them was a guy dressed as a female. And at first my kids thought it was some parody. Oh, ha, look at that. And then they realized, well, wait a minute, no, he's dancing like the girl. Like, what's going on, Dad? And I'm thinking, okay, I really was not expecting to have a discussion with my first grader on gender dysphoria on the way home from the sporting event. But you know what? We got to go there and let's talk, kids. And then you enter into that, not only explain, well, this person, whatever, but how to treat that human being like Christ would. Not like, okay, that person has leprosy. We'll go on this side of the street. They go on that side. But how would Christ have engaged with this human being? So we've got to enter into these conversations, because it's not about having the talk. Parents are always asking me, when do I give my kid the talk? Like it's some chastity bomb you drop on your kid when he's 12 and it's going to inoculate him from lust forever. Like, you don't do that with math and English. Like, when do I give my kid the math talk? Like, when do we have the English lesson? It's like, no. 12 years of formation of that stuff before they head out the door to college. Same thing with human sexuality. But ultimately, if you want your kids to live it out, you need to live it out yourself. You need to practice that virtue of chastity in your own marriage. Because what am I going to say to the kids? Like, you need to listen to the church's teachings on sexuality before marriage, but I can disregard that inside of marriage. So I think your kids won't always obey you, but they'll never fail to imitate you. And so dive in, learn this stuff, but most importantly, live it out.
0: Amen. And how can we start to develop that culture where we're respecting life and we're respecting the dignity of the person? And at what point can those conversations and those teachable moments start happening with our kids? How old? When does it start?
1: Probably like in the womb, you could probably start. I'd recommend speaking to the baby, but in all seriousness, like they need to hear the father's presence before they're born. When they are born, thank you, Jesus, for making Joseph a boy. You know, may he grow to be a strong man. You're affirming them in their sexual identity. When their questions come up, when they're changing clothes and modesty, this is obviously an age-appropriate thing so that they realize when they have questions, they can come to you about these things, that you're safe. You're not going to freak out, even internally, if you're like, oh, what the heck, my kid is asking what? Keep your cool and say, thank you for sharing that question with me. You know what? What made you think about that? Asking them some questions to get their wheels turning. Start early and often, because the birds and the bees, that day is going to come. And it is going to be awkward. You know, a friend of mine is like a professional chastity speaker, and he told his kids how babies are made. And he thought it would be beautiful. And the kid was just grossed out. He said, Dad, you know, how long have people been doing this? And I said, tell them the 1960s. And he's like, Dad, is there any other way? And the dad's like, that's pretty much it. It might be a little bit awkward, but that's part of the authenticity. We just have to speak.
0: And to be able to show them in the context of the family, the joy of God's creation, you have a lot of opportunities as a parent to really form your children and to direct them. And this is the truth about who God made you to be. And I think that's what so much of our discussion boils down to, is that we as parents have so much control and so much positive influence for our kids. Now, Mary, in your book, which is called Get Out Now, Why You Should Pull Your Children from Public School Before It's Too Late, which we offer at EWTNRC.com, you talk about how, from the top down, there is a calculated effort to propagandize children in schools. And we're seeing it all over the news, too. Kindergartners who are receiving sex ed, the abortion lobby trying to legislate away parental rights, pride parades inside schools during school hours. It's horrifying. So for the things that we aren't in control of in the home, what can we control and what can we do when we see these things happening in schools?
2: Yeah, the first thing is to lead with love. First of all, your kids have to know you love them. And there isn't any family, any parent-child relationship that can't be strengthened. And so I think that's one thing that parents need to just really realize, that's part of my parental responsibility. We think, and oftentimes talk so much about formation, but we have to remember everything begins with love. So strengthen your relationship with your child, but then realize formation is your task and you're forming them for heaven, which means you have to be willing to look with real clear eyes at the situation they're facing and the situation of our culture. You know, as Father was talking, the challenge of the moment is the lie about the human person. And so we have to be willing to make explicit what used to be implicit in a Judeo-Christian culture, which is the vision of the human person. Our kids are not going to catch that. They're not going to just sort of pick it up. We have to explicitly teach them, this is who you are, and this is how you should understand yourself. This is why you have dignity and God loves you, and what this means for how you live your life out. So we have to realize there are explicit messages coming at them, whether it's in a public school, sometimes, unfortunately, in private schools, Catholic schools, sometimes a lot of it just comes from social media, but you have to realize they are hearing this. So you have to be explicit in giving them the truth, but then also encountering those lies. And I think it's important for parents to realize there are no do-overs on raising a child. So that means when your child is in those formative years, it can be tempting to think, maybe things are going to get better, let's say, in the public school. Maybe we can wait this out. And I've seen a few kids who can survive and come out with their faith and their humanity well-formed and intact in a very hostile environment. But the average child doesn't make it through in very good shape. And so I really encourage parents to be willing to take action. We have to take responsibility. These are our children. These are our children. And the institution's education in particular in the public sphere is all about separating the parent from the child so that the primary influence is not the parent, but it's the teacher or the, quote, trusted adult. That's got to be the parent. So parents, look with real clear eyes. Don't be afraid to take action. There are no do-overs on childhood. No one can love your child like you can.
0: Amen. And Father, I wish we had time to dive into each of these issues because there is quite a lot to get through. Thankfully, though, the work that you do with Human Life International, thank you so much for all of that, because then we don't have to spell it all out today. Thank goodness. So tell us about what Human Life International does to empower parents to be able to have these conversations with their kids.
3: Well, you know, the primary thing as a Catholic educational institute is to bear witness to the Church's perennial teaching and to do it with great joy and wonder and bring it forth, as Scripture says, from the cellars of the Lord, to help people to understand and appreciate what the Church teaches and advances. And part of all of our training programs, our educational programs, really center on forming people in the Catholic mind, helping people to understand what the Church authentically teaches with regard to the bioethics, to the issues that affect life and family. And at the very pinnacle of that really is understanding marriage, understanding family, understanding what it means to be a husband and wife. And as both Mary and Jason have so beautifully articulated, you know, that it really begins in the home. I mean, it's the primary cell upon which society is built. And if we don't understand, you know, the role of the family and the role of husband and wife, the role of mom and dad, then how will we indeed build a society that is that can forward and advance what we as a church are promoting and calling people to live? And so I see it with my own eyes, both the positive and the negative around the world. And that's why I'm so grateful to serve HLI, because we have an opportunity to impact how people approach the subject. And Jason, you know, in the very beginning said, you know, there's good and there's bad. And that is an absolute reality today, because there's a lot of good happening, especially in the developing world. I think that's why I love traveling to the developing world so much, because their values are still there. Family is the core. Faith is rich. You know, the appreciation and welcoming of children and the protection of their children is vital, you know, and so they would never tolerate what we see here in the West. And it's attractive to be in that environment and to be comfortable in that environment. It reminds me of my own upbringing in South Louisiana and how fortunate I was to be raised in that Catholic milieu, and how my parents really fought, you know, that we would, you know, have the authentic faith and be able to defend it. So starting with the family is primary to our educational programs. And from there, we then build into the rest of the conversation that affects the family and particularly human individuals.
0: And so we do want to encourage parents to go to Human Life International's website so they can learn more and so they can access those resources. And Jason, the Chastity Project has a ton of information as well on dating, marriage, family, pornography, birth control, LGBTQ issues, and more, and not just for the parents, but for their kids too. So how can families get their hands on all of this material, and how do they get started?
1: Yeah, well, Pope Francis once said that marriage preparation begins at birth. And so we need to stop looking at marriage prep as something you do 6 months before the wedding day. And so the resources we create, the books, the booklets, the videos for the kids and the parents, you can find at chastity.com. We also have a podcast called Lust is Boring. We've got a YouTube channel, but you want to find all of it, just go to chastity.com and all the resources are there, whether you're an educator, a parent, college student, single person, on any issue related to chastity and how to live it out in your vocation.
0: Thank you so much, Jason. And again, like you said, chastity is for people of all ages and all states of life. And Mary, the Person and Identity Project through the Ethics and Public Policy Center also has a wealth of resources for parents, schools, and churches. So tell us how you're equipping parents to combat the culture and its lies about human sexuality.
2: Yeah, so we tend to think about this on three levels, that every person, every parent, every Catholic institution has to be prepared to address these arguments, first in terms of the truth about the human person. So we want to promote the vision, the truth about the human person, and recognize the clash of anthropologies that's happening here between the lies about who we are that are promoted by gender ideology versus the truth. So you have to be able to speak on that level. What's true? What's the opposing vision? And to realize these two visions are incompatible. But then we also need to be able to speak and make an argument on the level of science. You know, science, the same God who's the author of Revelation is the author of creation. And so science is clearly aligned with the Church on these matters. And so we have a lot of information about that, how you can use that information to make the points, challenge your kids if they are pushing back on this. And then finally, if you reject the truth about the human person, you are soon going to land in a world of hurt. And so helping people realize the harm that is being done is a really important thing, because some people will reject the truth out of hand because they think it's coming perhaps from a religious perspective and they're not interested. Others may not trust what you're saying about science. But when you can show them the testimonies of people who, young detransitioners, for example, young people who believe the lie that they could somehow change their body and recreate themselves according to their own desires, if you can share those testimonies, share those facts, share those stories, and help people see this is not helping people who are hurting. Yes, there are people who are hurting and struggling with identity or body issues, but there's a better way. And it's not this pathway that only leads towards harm. So addressing things on those three levels, we've got a website, we have the EWTN video series, and we'll be, EWTN is publishing a book that my sister, Therese Farnan, and collaborator at EPPC and I are doing. It's 50 questions on gender ideology. That will be out by the end of the year. And we also just have a wealth of resources. Again, Jason's book and you know, everything we can think of. Anyone who's doing good things, we're trying to promote that as well. So it's personandidentity.com.
0: Thank you, Mary. And Father, as a parent, I'm sure I can speak for many other parents out there who are a bit overwhelmed, to say the least, at what's happening in the culture. So in the last minute of the show, could you offer a word of encouragement to end on for parents who simply want to raise their children to know the truth about God's plan for their lives?
3: Sure. And I think the most important thing I would say to our parents is, back to what I mentioned earlier, be not afraid. The truth is what sets us free. An understanding of authentic freedom is unshackles us from all these things that we're experiencing. And to be a parent is an awesome responsibility, and what a joy and a privilege to help shape the lives, you know, of young boys and girls and their preparation for the journey toward heaven. And so it's something to see every day as an opportunity, not as a burden, to welcome all the challenges, as Jason and Mary both mentioned, that parents face each and every day, and to greet the day with an opportunity to say, Lord, here I am. Help me to guide these beautiful souls. Help me to prepare them for the glory of heaven. Help me to prepare them for a life filled with wonder and awe in all that you have created for their good and their well-being. So be not afraid is what I would say to parents.
0: Thank you, Father. Well, that's all the time that we have for today. And remember, you can watch even more episodes on our online streaming platform, EWTN.com/on-demand. If you liked this episode, please share it with a friend, a fellow parent, a family member, so that they can be empowered as well. Jason Evert, Mary Rice Hassan, and Father Shannon Bokeh, thank you again for being here today and for sharing your wisdom. And thank you for joining too. We'll see you again next week right here on the Catholic Sphere.

0: This is Father Will Stratton. The month of May is dedicated to the Blessed Mother. Let us pray. In the name of the Father, and of the Son, and of the Holy Spirit. Amen. Hail Mary, full of grace. The Lord is with thee. Blessed art thou among women, and blessed is the fruit of thy womb, Jesus. Holy Mary, Mother of God, pray for us sinners, now and at the hour of our death. Amen. In the name of the Father, and of the Son, and of the Holy Spirit. Amen.
1: Christ is the answer, with Father John Ricardo.
2: 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Jesus says, "I am the bread of life. Your fathers ate the manna in the wilderness, and they died. This is the bread," meaning me. "This is the bread which comes down from heaven, that a man may eat of it and never die. I am the living bread which came down from heaven. If anyone eats of this bread, he will live forever. And the bread which I shall give for the life of the world is my flesh." At which the Jews disputed among themselves, saying, "How can this man give us his flesh to eat?" They're scandalized by this. How is it that we're not? How is it that we just hear this and go, "Oh yeah, I know that passage"? They're just outraged and at least perplexed. Sane people, inspired teachers, wise men, prophets don't say things like this.
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5: 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And that bond is the Holy Spirit, three divine persons in a beautiful communion of love. 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The love of the Father, the Son, and the Holy Spirit give life to the whole universe and to each one of us.
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8: He is the founding member of the Franciscan Friars of the Renewal, a teacher, retreat leader, and spiritual director. 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

0: 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Today's hour is from the Fathers of Mercy Parish Mission Series, Sin, Conversion, and the Call to Holiness, a message of divine mercy. This is talk number 2, Know Thyself, Faith and the Sacramental Life, by Father Wade Menezes.
1: A reading from Psalm 1. Happy indeed is the man who follows not the counsel of the wicked, nor lingers in the way of sinners, nor sits

Holy Spirit. Amen. Whenever I hear the word joy, I tend immediately to think of St. Paul. I do this for a couple reasons. First is because whenever I hear joy, I tend immediately to think of Paul's letter to the Philippians, which isn't really to the Philippians. It's to us, because Scripture is inspired and written for our benefit. And the passage, even though we may not be able to quote the chapter and verse, but I'm sure we would recognize it when we hear it, is when Paul says to us, "Rejoice in the Lord always." Not some of the time, always. Again, he says, I say it, rejoice. But some of us are probably sitting here thinking, well, that's nice for Paul, old buddy, to say that, but Paul doesn't know what I'm carrying in my life right now. Because we have the number of people here tonight because we're looking for joy, and we don't have as much as we know we should have. So maybe Paul did or didn't know what it is that we experience, and so as we begin, I thought we could just stop for a moment and look at Paul's life so as to discern whether or not this man is credible to speak to us about joy. Let's look first at the world that Paul lives in. Paul lives in a world in which very few people know Jesus, have ever heard of him, and certainly very few are following. In fact, so few that it would truly be possible to write the names of the people down, and it would not be that long of a list. Rodney Stark, who's a sociologist who teaches, I think at Princeton, has written a book called The Rise of Christianity, and he has startlingly low numbers for the number of Christians, even as late as the end of the first century. Maybe a few thousand. We could identify, we could fill a legal pad. Actually, we wouldn't even be able to fill a legal pad with the number of people who actively and consciously followed Jesus at the time of Paul. He lives in a time when idolatry is rampant, when there are a variety of gods all worshipped. And because there's a variety of gods and none of them are really all that good, and certainly none of them care for the human being, because of that, the people feel alone, they feel isolated, they feel cut off, and despair reigns. He lives at a time where sexuality was a mess. You had prostitution, both in the temples and elsewhere. You had homosexuality, you had bisexuality. Marriage was in such dire straits that the Roman Empire had to give incentives on taxes for men to marry and to have children, because they needed children to join the ranks of the legion so as to defend the empire. Abortion was common. Perhaps even worse, infanticide was common. It was a time where you had the figure known as the pater familias, the head of the family, who had not only a wife, but concubines or mistresses, and routinely throughout the year he would walk around something like a circle with all the women that lived in his household, and they would have their children placed in front of them, and he would walk in the circle and point to the children, and he would arbitrarily decide who would live and who would not. You will live, you will die, you will die, you will live, you will live. And the children were placed outside on the roads. Contraception was widely practiced. War was common. You had a tyrannical ruler, Nero, who was ultimately responsible for Paul losing his head. That's what's happening in the world situation. Let's take a moment and look at Paul's own personal life. In a great passage in 2 Corinthians, Paul tells us five times he received the 40 lashes minus one. So this man has 200 lash marks on his back. Three times he was beaten with rods. Once he was stoned, and they did such a great job of it that they left him because they thought he was dead. Can you imagine what this man's body looked like? He'd been shipwrecked. He'd been adrift at sea. People wanted to kill him wherever he went. He escaped cities through baskets lowered through walls. And then on top of that, he says he experiences in his own body, all the trauma and the turmoil of all the people that he cares for. This is a man who is very well acquainted with suffering. Second reason I think of Paul, though, is because whenever I think of Paul and I think of joy, I think of a scene that's found in the Acts of the Apostles, found in chapter 16 of Acts, where we're told that he and Silas had gone to the town of Philippi to preach the gospel. And much like us, when we muster up the courage to proclaim the gospel to family members or friends or co-workers or try to share the story of the church with people who have left the church or whatnot, he received a less than overwhelming response. So much so that he was apprehended by a mob. He was brought before the magistrate. They stripped him. They beat him with rods, and they threw him, Acts 16:24 says, into the inner prison. Now, some of you, I'm sure, have had the chance to go to Rome.

0: If you've been to Rome, just near the ancient Forum in Rome, you can go to a little place called the Mamertine Prison, which tradition says, small t, is where Peter and Paul were held when they were in prison before they were executed by Nero, 3 years apart. But as to whether or not they were there, we don't really know. Perhaps, probably not. But many people were there, and if you go down to this little prison, it's not real pleasant. It's a hole deep into the middle of the ground. There's no light, there's no air, there's no sewage, and Paul and Silas are chained by their feet to a stake in the middle of this inner prison, which you can just imagine what it smells like. Now, if that was you, how would you respond? I know how I would respond. I would be angry. I'd be sweating bullets. I'd be concerned that the mob was coming back for me to continue to beat me. I would wonder where God was. After all, we were sitting here proclaiming the gospel for crying out loud, and this is the reward we get. We're now chained to a stake in an inner prison. I'd be a little concerned that I was going to lose my life, and you might do some of the same things. How did Paul respond? Paul sang. Acts 16:25 says that at midnight, Paul and Silas were praying and singing hymns to God. In the middle of a filthy prison in the middle of the earth, with no light, unable to move, no facilities, no knowledge of what the next hour would bring, whether or not they'd ever be freed, whether or not they're ever going to be alive after this, they were singing. I think quite clearly this man has something to teach us about joy. And if you're like me, I sit here and I am, I think, appropriately jealous of his joy. We're supposed to be jealous of good, holy things. So in this month of November, when we honor the saints in a particular way, as well as pray for the dead, we're supposed to be inspired by them and to want what they have. Not to envy them, which would be not only to want what they have and not want them to have it. We're supposed to want what they have. As we hear the scriptures, we're supposed to want what Paul has. I just recently read some of you might have seen it, I think it was on Catholic Exchange or Zenit, one or the other, but it's a transcript of a speech that Archbishop Chaput, who's out in Denver, gave to St. John's University over New York, where he uses the same image as the means to talk about what it is for us to live in the midst of this world today and how we should render unto God what belongs to God and to Caesar what belongs to Caesar. And he too uses this analogy between the time of which Peter and Paul were living and the first generation of Christians and our own day. I'm encouraged by that because I use this image a lot because I happen to think that our day is the most like that day that there's been since that day. We're surrounded by people who have never heard the gospel, would be hard-pressed to ever quote a passage of the scriptures, don't know the parables, don't even really know who Jesus is. They know Jesus from Time magazine or The Last Temptation of Christ or who knows what story they've read or The Da Vinci Code. And indeed, our age is a lot like Paul's, except we don't seem to be doing a lot of singing. We seem to be doing a lot of crying. And it's one thing to cry, and it's another thing to cry with hope. And I'm constantly confronted on a daily basis with people who are crying with not much hope. The cultural situation that we live in is up for grabs. Our own state's voting on whether or not we're going to destroy human embryos for research. The world situation is less than cheery. Our own family life might be in no small amount of disarray. Our marriage might be less than we had hoped it would be, and maybe even more profoundly, the state of our own hearts is not what we would like it to be. And all these things seem constantly waiting to snuff out joy. So what in the world did Paul have? It's important, I think, to realize that the crisis that we're living in is not so much the crisis that's out there. The real crisis, I think, is right in here. The real crisis, and maybe even the thing that keeps us most from joy, is the state of our own hearts. I'll talk about that at the end when we get some suggestions for what we can do. But I say that because I should hardly be surprised at the struggles of the world, which doesn't know the Lord, when I look at my own struggles, and I know the Lord. So if my heart can be a mess, and my heart can be a mess, then it's really no mystery that the world's heart is utterly confused. I don't know how much they know Jesus. I know how much I know him. So it begins with looking at our own hearts, where many of us, anyway, I think, we're hurting. We're in need of God's grace and his help. And the good news, as we heard in the gospel tonight, if you were here, the story of the good shepherd who goes in search of the lost sheep, leaving the 99 behind, is that he wants to offer his help. He wants to offer his grace. He doesn't want to do it tomorrow. He wants to do it tonight. I've sensed, and I'm sure Maria has too, you know, she's the one who suggested this topic. God really wants to bring freedom to many of us tonight. I think he wants to touch the wounds that many of us here have tonight so that we can begin to live this life of joy, which is the second fruit of the Spirit. Galatians 5, the fruits of the Spirit are love, joy. It's right after love. Peace, patience, kindness, goodness, faithfulness, gentleness, and self-control. Love, joy. It's the Spirit's gift. He wants to give it. He wants to give all these gifts to us. Beg him for it tonight with great confidence that he wants to give these things. So what I want to do tonight is I want to make a couple of kind of quick disclaimers or points. I want to try to give a couple of definitions of joy. I want to look at the catechism and what it calls the sources of joy. And then I just want to offer a couple of quick scripture passages for us to reflect on our own. I'll make a couple comments tonight. And then I'd like to offer a few suggestions for what we can do to begin to live ever more a life of joy. We get done at midnight, right? All right. First kind of disclaimer. And I've sensed this for a while as I've been thinking about tonight and praying about tonight. My sense is that the trouble for a lot of us as regards living with joy in the midst of this world is that we hold ourselves, or at least many of us hold ourselves, to what I think is a very unrealistic and downright unhuman expectation. Many of us expect ourselves to live in a way that even Jesus didn't live, which is simply foolish. Gospels tells us Jesus got angry. He threw furniture down the steps. As G.K. Chesterton said, he had no problem saying to people or asking them how they thought they were going to be able to escape the flames of hell. He got angry. He didn't sin. It's possible to be angry and not sin, but he got angry. Scriptures tell us that he cried. He cried at Lazarus' tomb. He cried over the vision of the city which he had come to save and to redeem, which had rejected him. Gospels tell us he got sorrowful. Gospels tell us that he was deeply troubled in spirit when the time of his passion was approaching. He sweat blood, so profound was his terror in the face of death. And he cried out from the cross, feeling abandoned. If Jesus experienced all these things and did all these things, then surely you and I not only can do these things, but if you and I don't do them, something is wrong, not good. To not do these is not to live superhumanly, it's to live unhumanly. So I think maybe one of the things that the Lord wants to do is just give permission for some of us to realize that we can go through these and that it doesn't mean we don't have faith. It doesn't mean that we don't have joy. The Lord always has the disposition of joy, but he allows a real humanity to always shine through him. Some of us think we're supposed to live life like robots or machines. But God is passionate. There's something like suffering in God. You have to be careful how you say that, but there's something like suffering in God. We see him in the gospel again. He's moved to act on our behalf. He's not just sitting up there, you know, figuring out the computer program or the mathematical formula for us all to get home. His heart is moved, the prophets tell us over and over again. So if God responds in that way, then it's only appropriate for you and I to respond that way. And I don't think some of us allow ourselves to do this. The goal of this apostolate, at least part of it, has always been for us to grow not only in our devotion to the Sacred Heart, but in our similarity to the Sacred Heart, or in our sharing in the Sacred Heart of Jesus. So let's listen to the Lord's heart tonight, not only as he speaks through the scriptures, but even as he's just speaking to us individually in the room, whatever it is that he wants to say, whatever freedom he wants to give to us, so that our hearts can more and more resemble his, and so that we can live a really authentically human life. God gives permission to grieve. Some of us are still in the midst of grieving, and we think we should be strong. Says who? God didn't say that. In fact, God often just says, give in. Not give in to the grief, give in to me. Let me take the grief. Bring the grief to me. Be real. The Lord knows what's going on inside us anyway, so there's no sense putting up a facade. Go ahead and be real. In Pope Benedict's incredible work, which if you haven't read Jesus of Nazareth, you have to read. He talks a little bit about this. He's dealing with a chapter on the Beatitudes, and he's talking about what the Beatitudes have in common with Paul, who we just looked at. Let me just read this briefly and share it with us, because I think it encapsulates this tension that we're trying to live in, which we have to understand is possible to live in between suffering and joy. Pope writes, what the Beatitudes in Luke's Gospel present as a consolation and a promise, Paul presents as the lived experience of the apostle. He considers that he has been made the last of all, a man under a death sentence, a spectacle to the world, homeless, slandered, and despised. And yet he, Paul, experiences boundless joy. As the one who has been handed over, or who has given himself away in order to bring Christ to men, Paul experiences the interconnectedness of cross and resurrection. We are handed over to death so that the life of Jesus may be manifested in our mortal flesh, in his messengers, that would be us, his disciples. Christ himself still suffers, still hangs on the cross, and yet he is risen, irrevocably risen. Although Jesus' messengers in this world are still living the story of Jesus' suffering, the splendor of the resurrection shines through and it brings a joy, a blessedness, greater than the happiness that Paul could formerly have experienced on worldly paths. It is only now that he realizes what real happiness, what true blessedness is, and in so doing notices the paltriness of what by conventional standards must be considered satisfaction. So there is a tension in the life of the disciple. We are experiencing great pain, great struggle, not only externally but internally, and great joy. Not either or, both and. They go concurrently in the life of the Christian. Which leads to the next little disclaimer as we begin. We live in a time which theologically is known as the already and the not yet. It's most important to remember that. We are already saved, obviously not yet fully. The body is already redeemed, obviously not yet fully. Jesus has already conquered death. We are not yet experiencing the fruits of that victory, not fully. And the same applies to joy. We should be already experiencing in our lives joy. But let's make sure we don't hold ourselves again to something unrealistic. We are not yet experiencing the joy of heaven. We do not yet have possession of the one whom we love. Not in the fullest sense of that. We have possession, or we are possessed by him, but not yet fully. So let's attempt a couple definitions. Webster defines joy as a feeling of great pleasure and happiness. This is, I think, how most of us tend to think of joy. And there's an element of truth in that. But as a Christian, that doesn't cut it. That's not sufficient for our understanding of what it means to be joy or to be joyful. Certainly there's moments in our lives which cause feelings of great pleasure and happiness, but these come and go. Joy is not a mere feeling. It's not a mood, or it's not only a mood. And this is, I think, perhaps the thing to stress the most tonight. What we want are feelings. We want feelings of love. We want feelings of joy. We want feelings of delight. But feelings come and go. They're fleeting. They don't cut it. They're not sufficient. Those of us who are married, if we understood love to be a feeling, most of us would not be married anymore. At some point, we would have left. Someone once wisely said, you learn most what love is when the feelings are gone, or at least are not there. I learned that as a priest. I learned what it means to be in commitment when there is no feeling. But because of the way that we're made, we thrive on feelings. We crave feelings, and we foolishly sometimes try to chase them and think that if I just could get that back, then I would be happy. But no feeling stays. The life we're living in is a transitory life. Things go. Even the greatest love on earth is going to go. I don't know many really, really blissful marriages. But even the ones I know don't have joy all the time. And even if they did, they're going to have to go through the pain of saying goodbye to one another when one of them dies. Just buried a woman yesterday whose husband was 50 years married to her, and he is profoundly grieving. And it was a great marriage. And now he's left with incredible pain, as are many of us here tonight. We can't hold anything here, but we don't have to. That's the great gift of being a Christian and of having faith But joy is not merely a feeling. It's not just something inward. The important thing to realize about joy is joy has a cause. Something causes my joy, and it's not a feeling. It's a person. And because something causes or someone causes joy, whether it was Paul's joy or our joy, it desires and in fact demands to be shared. We're supposed to leave here. We're supposed to especially to leave every Mass, going out into the world to tell people about the one that we just met, who has done such extraordinary things for us. The old ending of the Mass, as many of us remember in Latin, ite missa est, she is sent. That's the ending of the Mass. Every single one of us is commissioned when the Mass ends to leave the assembly and to go out into a world which is so riddled with despair, to tell people about the one that we just met, not about an empty ritual that we partook of, not about some great music that we experienced, not about a wonderful homily that we heard, to tell people about the Lord who has triumphed over death, who came to meet us in his word and in the sacrament, and who loves us personally and is seeking us to put us on his shoulders to bring us back to the Father's house. That's what we meet at Mass. That's who we meet at Mass. When we leave, we're not supposed to just kind of go home and read the bulletin. We're supposed to be set on fire and to tell people about the one we met. That's what we're supposed to do. And the world is longing to hear about what we have to talk about, because they're longing to meet him for whom their hearts, even if they do not acknowledge it, are restless. We know that. We have the advantage of knowing that. I don't care what anybody out there thinks, their heart is restless and they're longing to know the Lord. That's a tremendous advantage in doing evangelization. I know what you want. You don't know what you want, maybe, but I know what you want. You want the same thing I want. You want happiness. God happens to have a monopoly on it. And he wants you to have it. Here's how you get it. You surrender and you let him pick you up and put you on his shoulders and bring you home. So this joy that has a cause longs to be shared. So how would we better define joy? The specific reason of joy is found in concrete demonstrations of salvation. So the cause of joy is God's great action in human history. God is not just, you know, like this big celestial power. God is not neutral. Jesus has many titles in the scriptures. One of my favorite titles, if not my favorite title, is Emmanuel, which we're about to hear again as we get closer to Advent. Emmanuel, as most of us know, means God is with us. That doesn't merely mean that God happens to be here in our presence. It means he's with us. He's on our side. He's taken a side, ours. It means he cares. It means he acts. It means he intervenes. It means he's concerned about my life. He's concerned about your life. It means he sees what's going on. It means he's going to do something about it, and in fact, already has done something about it. That's the cause of our joy. To be sure, there is the sense that joy is a mood, but that understanding of joy isn't used very often in the scriptures, or at least isn't used very often in the New Testament. Interesting, I think. I think it's because there's a much deeper and more profound joy that the Christian has available. Take Jesus out of the picture, huh? Take God out of the picture, and the best you get for in this life is eat, drink, and be merry, because tomorrow we die, which is how the world is living, or at least our culture. God has been eclipsed. Eat, drink, and be merry. What else would you live for but pleasure if there is no God? That makes sense. That's a reasonable position to hold, I think, if there is no God. But there's a God. G.K. Chesterton, who some of you might like to read in a wonderful book called Orthodoxy, writes this. I was thinking about that expression of eat, drink, and be merry in the world's understanding of joy. He says, the mass of men have been forced to be gay about the little things. That's in the understanding of gay, the early 20th century, huh? Let's go back. The mass of men have been forced to be gay about the little things, but sad about the big ones. I offer my last dogma defiantly, he says. It is not native to man to be so. Man is more himself. Man is more manlike. This doesn't mean the male. This means the human person. The human person is more authentically human when joy is the fundamental thing in him and grief the superficial. Melancholy should be an innocent interlude, a tender and fugitive frame of mind. Praise should be the permanent pulsation of the soul. Pessimism is at best an emotional half-holiday. Joy is the uproarious labor by which all things live. Yet according to the apparent estate of man, as seen by the pagan or the agnostic, this primary need of human nature can never be fulfilled. I had a professor when I was at Michigan studying literature who used to love to read Tolkien, author of The Lord of the Rings and some other things. And Tolkien's obviously a very devout Catholic. Everything he wrote was an attempt to speak about the truth and the beauty of Catholicism. And I remember reading this one short story in particular, and the professor used to say at the end of class or at the end of finishing the short story, "I hate this author because every time I read this short story, I'm filled with such a sense of hope. And then when I get to the end of it, I realize it's just a story." Such is the life of an agnostic or of someone who refuses to believe in God. They're left finding joy in very little things which can never satisfy. Joy ought to be expansive, but for the agnostic, Chesterton says it must be contracted. It must cling to one corner of the world. Grief ought to be a concentration, but for the agnostic, its desolation is spread through an unthinkable eternity. So joy is something far deeper than a mood or a feeling. Has a cause, it's rooted in God's actions. And we see it in lots of places in Scripture. You see it in something like Revelation 19, verse 7. It says, "Let us rejoice and exult and give him glory, for the marriage of the Lamb has come, and his bride has made herself ready." Joy is the experience of the fact that the community recognizes that we have been called by God to partake of his own life, as pathetic as we are. That the plan of God, his delight, was to invite me to partake of his own divine nature. Not because of anything I'd done, simply because of who he is. The plan of God is for each and every single one of us to be a saint, which doesn't mean to walk around with a halo. It means to be holy, to be belonging to God, to be someone who actually shares in and participates in everything that he is. The evil of the devil's lie back in Genesis was that he tried to trick man and woman and did succeed by getting them to bite on something that God had intended for them anyway. The devil's temptation was, God's holding out on you. If you would do this, you'll be like him. But God always wanted you, not merely to be like him, but to partake of his own life. He didn't make us to be a plaything. He didn't make us to be a puppet. He didn't make us to do the dirty work. He made us to be his friends, to share in the richness of his own joy forever. That's the destiny of every single one of us here. So those of us who know this are supposed to radiate it. Like, I always go back to the Daily Mass crowd. The Daily Mass crowd does not radiate joy. They look somber. They look uptight. They look frustrated. They don't look joyful. Why would anyone want to be with us? We sit there, you know, I understand that we're trying to be close with the Lord and whatnot, but when you go to Mass tomorrow, hopefully, huh? Be conscious of the fact that somebody might be looking at you. If no one else, it might be me. And radiate joy. The fact that something is solemn doesn't mean that it's somber. In fact, the more solemn it is, the more joyful it should be. The liturgy should be exceedingly joyful. We've made the mistake of thinking that that means we're supposed to be, you know, dancing around with scarves and who knows what. That doesn't equal joy, at least not necessarily. So be conscious of the fact that we are supposed to be witnesses of this. People are supposed to be able to tell that we're aware that God has done great things for us. Catechism lists a series of sources or various sources of joy, which I thought might be helpful just to look at real quickly. The first is in paragraph 30. First source of joy, it says, comes from seeking the Lord. Joy comes from sincerely seeking the one who is the object of our joy. We're all made with an appetite, not just for food, particularly chocolate, but we're made with an appetite for truth, an appetite for freedom, an appetite for happiness. Our hearts are restless and they will always be restless, Augustine says, until one day they finally rest in you, O Lord. Now, one of the sources of joy comes from seeking the Lord, not merely saying prayers, seeking the Lord. There's a huge difference. I felt like the Lord the other day just rebuked the snot out of me. I mean that. And just said, you know what? You pray sometimes as if you're trying to appease me. Don't pray to appease me. Pray because you love me. The ancient Romans prayed to appease the gods. Don't do that. And many of us do that. We pray to appease God. Got our rosary in, got to Mass, did my time in prayer, now I'm covered. Don't do that. But it's easy to do, isn't it? It's very easy. It's particularly easy for those of us who are at daily Mass, who always pray the rosary, who always pray a holy hour, or however much time we spend in prayer. We're the ones who have the constant danger and temptation of letting this become mechanical. Those who rarely do it, that's not a problem. They got other problems. Our problem is that this becomes rote. Can't become rote. So we got to seek the Lord. That's a real source of joy. Second source of joy the Catechism lists is in paragraph 163. That's faith. For faith, it says, is already the beginning of eternal life. It enables us to taste in advance the light of the beatific vision. I used to think the beatific vision was this trolley in a restaurant in Rome that had all these incredible desserts on it. Every time they would bring it out, it had this little bell on it. And a couple friends of mine and I would always go to this restaurant and they would push the card out and it would ring. And the one guy would look at me and go, oh, I think that's the beatific vision. There's like chocolate mousse. There's berries. That's not the beatific vision. It's nice, but it's not the beatific vision. Faith is as if we already possess the wonderful things which our faith assures us we shall one day enjoy. So faith is a source of joy. Ask for the gift of faith. Ask for an increase in faith. Third source of joy, paragraph 301, comes from the fact that God does not abandon us, ever. I'm never left on my own. God not only gives us, his creatures, being in existence, but also, and at every moment, the Catechism says, upholds and sustains them in being, enables them to act and bring them to their final end. Recognizing this is a source of wisdom and freedom and joy. Just waking up in the morning and taking a breath tells me, regardless of how topsy-turvy my life can be or how inconstant my life can be, that tells me the Lord loves me. That's why I'm breathing. He gave me the gift of life. That should be a source of joy and a source of confidence that yet again, he has entrusted life to me. He's got something for me today. He's got him for me today. Fourth source of joy is growing in virtue. And I want to talk about this at the end. Catechism says human virtues are firm attitudes, stable dispositions, habitual perfections of intellect and will that govern our actions, order our passions, and guide our conduct according to reason and faith. They make possible ease, self-mastery, and joy. Want more joy? Grow in virtue. Remembering that the cause of much of our unrest is right in here, in the realization of the inconstancy of my heart, which is fickle and not faithful. Fifth source of joy. That last one is paragraph 1804 on virtue. Paragraph 2015, embracing and not resisting the cross. And this is hard. But the way of perfection passes by way of the cross. There is no holiness without renunciation and spiritual battle. Spiritual progress entails the ascesis and mortification that gradually lead to living the peace and joy of the Beatitudes. Sixth source of joy. Might be surprising. It's the conjugal life. And the church is hung up on sex? No, it's not. The church is the only one who understands the beauty of sex. Catechism says the acts of marriage by which the intimate and chaste union of the spouses take place are noble and honorable. The truly human performance of these acts fosters the self-giving they signify and enriches the spouses in joy and gratitude. Sexuality is a source of joy and pleasure, Catechism teaches, and the church teaches. And the last source of joy, paragraph 1193, is Sunday. Sunday is supposed to be a day of joy. It is a stake in the heart of a mentality that says you must work. In fact, the Catechism calls it a day of protest against that mentality. It's a day to recall exactly what has been done for us and what it is that is awaiting for us. Before I give a couple of suggestions for how I think practically we can apply all this, I want to just look quickly at a few scripture passages. So hopefully you brought a Bible. But if not, you can go back and pray with these at length. There are lots of passages we could look at, but I just want to look at four. The first one is, I already mentioned, it's Galatians 5, verses 22 to 23, where Paul talks about the fruits of the Spirit. And the fruits of the Spirit are love, joy, peace, patience, kindness, goodness, faithfulness, gentleness, and self-control. These are not things that, you know, you're supposed to walk down the supermarket aisle and say, no, I'm not interested in that. Yeah, I'll take that one. You know, God doesn't ration these out. He wants to give all of them. These are the fruits of the Spirit. The way we know that the Spirit is operative in our life is to the degree that we have these operative in our life, to the extent to which we manifest love, joy, peace, patience, kindness, goodness, faithfulness, gentleness, self-control. That's an indicator to us of how much the Spirit is at work in me. Catechism says in paragraph 736, through the Holy Spirit, we are restored to paradise, led back to the kingdom of heaven, and adopted as children, given confidence to call God Father and to share in Christ's grace, called children of light and given a share in eternal glory. These are not just words. These are realities. You and I can call God Father. We are adopted as his children. We're restored to grace. We're brought back home. Death has been conquered for us. That's what's happened. That's the source of our joy. The world lives locked in a fear of death. We're not supposed to live locked in a fear of death. Death has lost. It's not the end. It's a door. All we do is walk through it because the Lord has gone before us. The Spirit's in us to not merely tell us this, but to give us the experience of this. So ask for the Spirit to give the gifts that he wants to give. Second passage, 1 Peter chapter 1, verses 3 to 9. It's a great passage to pray with before the Blessed Sacrament. Blessed be the God and Father of our Lord Jesus Christ. And again, these are not words. That's why we got to go, we got to sit before the Lord, and we got to ask him to help us to extract all the flavor out of the words that we can. Reading scripture is like eating. You don't just continually throw food in your mouth, at least hopefully. You milk every bite for all the flavor that's there, and then you put more in. That's how you read scripture. That's how you drink fine wine. You don't just guzzle it. You enjoy it. We have to learn to do the same with Scripture. Blessed be the God and Father of our Lord Jesus Christ. By his great mercy, we have been born anew to a living hope through the resurrection of Jesus Christ from the dead. Because of his great mercy, death has been ridiculed and mocked and defeated and stepped on and triumphed over. It doesn't win. That's what we celebrate this whole month of November in a particular way. Death has lost. God wins. God has the final word. To an inheritance which is imperishable, undefiled, and unfading. Nothing can touch this. I don't have to worry about it being in the hands of the courts. I don't have to worry about losing X percentage of it on the inheritance tax. Nothing can touch this. It's kept in heaven for me, for you, who by God's power are guarded through faith for a salvation ready to be revealed in the last time. In this, Peter says, you rejoice. This is what we rejoice in. Not the fact that, you know, I was finally able to sell the house and now I only have one mortgage payment and not two. Not the fact that I was able to find a job. That's a mood, that's a fleeting source of joy to be sure, huh? But that's not what I rejoice in. This is what I rejoice in. That I have an imperishable inheritance which is kept undefiled waiting for me in heaven because of what it is that Jesus has done for us in his resurrection from the dead. In this you rejoice, even though now, for a little while, you may have to suffer various trials, so that the genuineness of your faith, more precious than gold, which though perishable is tested by fire, may redound to praise and glory and honor at the revelation of Jesus Christ, without having seen him. You love him. Though you do not now see him, you believe in him and rejoice, not just rejoice, but rejoice with unutterable and exalted joy. The source of my joy, the source of Paul's joy, the source of our joy is I, John, have a Savior who has played the Good Shepherd for me, and not once, but countless times in my life, has gone looking for me, even though I was not looking for him, or even though I ran from him. And in his great mercy, he's come yet again to stoop down and pick me up and bring me home. That's the source of the joy. I'm not alone. I'm not abandoned. Someone cares, and no one can compete with him. He has no rival. No one can take me out of his hand. Only I can. And even when I take myself out of his hand, he goes looking for me again. That's the kind of God he is. Third passage, John 16, verses 20 to 22, which I think is intended for a number of us here tonight, because as I keep praying with this passage keeps coming to mind. I feel like the Lord wants to bring some freedom for us through this. Truly, truly, Jesus says, I say to you, you will weep and lament. He's talking about what's about to happen to him. But the world will rejoice. You will be sorrowful, but your sorrow will turn into joy. Why? Because you're going to see me risen from the dead. That's why. And you're going to know you have a friend who can't die. And because you have a friend who can't die, he won't let you die. And once I know that that's the reality, life changes drastically. I don't have to get it all here because I'm going to live forever. It's just a question of where, but I'm going to live forever. So are you. You only live once, but you live forever. When a woman is in labor, she has pain because her hour has come. But when she is delivered of the child, she no longer remembers the anguish. I'm not so sure about that, but anyway. For joy that a child is born into the world. So, Jesus says, you have sorrow now, but I will see you again, and your hearts will rejoice. And here's the line, and no one will take your joy from you. It is impossible to steal the joy of a Christian because it's not a mood. I don't care what happens. You can chain me into the inner prisons in the earth and beat me with rods. You can't steal my joy. I can lose a husband, a wife, a child, a parent, and I can grieve. I better grieve because Jesus grieves. I can lose everyone I love. It can't touch my joy because my joy is not in those things. My joy is in something which God has done for me, which cannot be taken away. It's in the resurrection of his son, which was not just for us, it was for me. For some of us here tonight, I'm convinced our joy has been taken. That's why I'd go to this passage and pray with it. No one and no thing can touch your joy. And if you feel like it's been lost, then I'd go to the Lord and say, okay, it's not here anymore, so maybe I didn't have it. So teach me what to find joy really in. Let me make four quick suggestions. The first suggestion, so that we can really live lives of joy, is to pray. If you're not praying, and I'm not talking about saying prayers, if you're not praying, you'll never have joy. You can't. Prayer comes from being in a relationship with the one who is the object of our joy. There is no shortcut. If we don't make the time to waste time with him every day, you can't get it. Again, Augustine, you know, that we're made for him and our hearts are restless. So we got to seek him daily. Jesus says in Matthew 13, the kingdom of heaven is like treasure hidden in a field, which a man found covered up, and then in his joy he goes and sells everything he has so he can have that field. For some of us tonight, the challenge or the exhortation might be, we have to sell out for Jesus. You got to sell out. There's nothing that can bring what he can bring, but we got to put him first. That's a habit. We got to get into it. If we're not in the habit, we need to get into it of making time every day to be with him. John the Baptist, whose intercession I asked for in a particular way as we prayed tonight, I asked for because of the passage he says in John chapter 3, where he says, he who has the bride is the bridegroom. He's speaking about Jesus in the church here. The friend of the bridegroom, that's John, who stands and hears him, rejoices greatly at the bridegroom's voice. Therefore, this joy of mine is now full. John's joy comes because he is in the possession of the bridegroom. and he's met him. He knows him. Joy will come for us only to the extent that we know God, not about him, that we know him. And you get to know him the same way you get to know anybody else. You spend time with him. You talk to him, and you listen to him talk back. Second thing that we can do, we have to strive to grow in virtue. Again, our own hearts are at least as big a cause, for most of us anyway, as anything else as to why we don't have the joy we think we should have. Our joy will increase to the extent that we know the Lord, but then also to the extent that you and I habituate ourselves to living a life of virtue. Joy gets taken from us, if you will, when we know we have failed to live freedom excellently. When we do that, then we lose our joy because we realize that we've sold out in the wrong way or we've compromised. We can't do that. Grace is given to all of us to grow in holiness, and there is no one who is more joyful than a saint. We've got all these dour pictures of saints. The saints weren't dour. The saints were the happiest people on earth. They were in possession of the Lord, or in the possession of the Lord. They weren't dour. Third thing to do, suggestion. Pick up and don't run from the cross, whatever it is in your life. We all have one. Most of us have many. Sometimes we try to run from it. Can't run from it. Doesn't mean you go looking for suffering. It means that when it comes, whatever way it's come, whether it's the loss of a loved one, whether it's some struggle in our family, whatever it might be, we pray for God's grace. We ask him to help us to be strong, and then we trust him to do what he said, which is that his yoke is easy and his burden is light. It's easy and it's light because he's walking beside us and his head right next to ours, sharing the burden of the yoke. If we're feeling crushed, it might be because we're trying to carry it on our own. Invite him to walk beside you. The cross should not crush. If you saw the Passion of the Christ, if you watch the scene when Simon of Cyrene is walking with Jesus carrying the cross, every time Jesus falls, Simon falls. It looks like Simon's helping Jesus carrying the cross. It's the other way around. It's a really subtle thing that Gibson puts in there, but it's a very profound point. The cross is being carried by Jesus. He's allowing Simon to walk beside him. And when the Lord stumbles, Simon collapses. If we're on our knees or we're feeling burdened by the cross, it might be because we've not let him walk beside us in the way that he wants to. Lastly, and perhaps most practically for many of us, we have got to take back Sunday. Sunday is not the end of the weekend. Sunday is the first day of the week. That's a huge difference. Sunday is a day of extraordinary, or is supposed to be, a day of extraordinary joy. Especially for those of us with children still at home, we have to do everything that we can to teach them what Sunday is about. To let it be not only something that is kind of ripe with rest and leisure and activities and service and the different things that we do that all go into making up Sunday, but a day in which we teach our children why this day is unlike any other day. Because this is the day when death lost. That's why. This is the day when the love of God was definitively shown to us in the death and the resurrection of his son. This is the day that is unlike any other day, and we've got to take it back. Soon it will be Advent, and we're going to hear this reading, which unfortunately will just be a reading for many people who come to church. But the word of God is alive and active and sharper than any two-edged sword, and I think there is something here again for us to ponder at length in our own prayer. The angel said to them, "Do not be afraid, for behold, I bring you good news of a great joy, which will come to all the people. For to you this day is born a Savior in the city of David, who is Christ the Lord." As we inch closer to Advent, this might be the passage most of all to run to, and to let ourselves be like the shepherds who heard that announcement from the angels, as if for the first time, not as a dead text, a story that we know too well, but as a living text, and to hear the angels tell us, the angels who stand in front of God, who know who and what he is, who know all that he has done for us and all that he is waiting for us, to let them tell us, for you, just you, by name, I have great news. You have a Savior. So come to the manger and see Him.
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0: I don't have all the answers, and I don't understand the Bible. 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
2: Well, as a teenager, I didn't really see how relevant religion was in my life. In my early 20s, I began to look at other faiths. I understand as a Catholic that the things that I was given at a very early age, those things never ended. They're still with me. That's what drew me back. Because the Catholic Church is worldwide, there are so many different types of people that come to the church, and it's a place where I feel accepted for who I am. I'm where God wants me to be, and I feel like my life can be used for what He wants now. And when I came back, I said, Lord, You were waiting for me the whole time with Your arms open wide, and I have come home.
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6: This Sunday, the Catholic Church celebrates Trinity Sunday, the solemnity of the Father, Son, and Holy Spirit, one of the greatest of the Church's celebrations of the annual year. In the Gospel for Sunday, we read, God so loved the world that He gave His only Son, so that everyone who believes in Him might not perish, but might have eternal life. For God did not send His Son into the world to condemn the world, but that the world might be saved through Him. Well, now that's some good news, isn't it? Sometimes you meet people who say, I don't know why we need God, or I don't know why we need religion. And I'm pleased to give them the very same answer that Jesus gives us today. We need religion because religion saves us. Belief in Jesus Christ is belief in a God who loves us enough to offer His very own Son for our salvation, and a Son who loves us enough to offer His body and blood upon the cross for our salvation. I think the only one missing in this equation sometimes is ourselves. Meaning, do we love ourselves enough to embrace the salvation that's offered to us in Jesus Christ? Do we want our lives to be as radiant and as dynamic as He wants our lives to be? Recognizing our sin and claiming our Savior is not a question of self-doubt or self-condemnation. It's actually an act of profound humility that allows God to do with our lives much more than we would ever do on our own. We believe in the Father who sent the Son for our salvation, and the Father and the Son who sent the Holy Spirit to fill us with life. We believe in God, and so we have hope.
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7: 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And He asks in return that we try to be forgiving to others. At least we will to forgive, and then gradually forgiveness comes to take over. Forgive us our trespasses as we forgive those who trespass against us.
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14: 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Ecclesiastes will ask the big question, do our lives really have any meaning?
15: Hi, my name is Father Mike Schmitz, and you're listening to the Bible in a Year, where we encounter God's voice and live life through the lens of Scripture. Using the Great Adventure Bible timeline, we'll read all the way from Genesis to Revelation, discovering how the story of salvation unfolds and how we fit into that story today. The Great Adventure Bible timeline was developed by Jeff Cavins and is provided by Ascension, who produced and funded this program. It is day 149. We are reading from 1 Kings chapter 7. We're also beginning today 5 days of the book of Ecclesiastes, one of the wisdom books. We're reading Ecclesiastes chapter 1 and chapter 2. We're also praying Psalm 5 today. Now, one quick note before we begin Ecclesiastes. We're continuing with King Solomon in 1 Kings chapter 7. He's going to be building his own home and some other kinds of things. We're going to see some of those dimensions. Like yesterday, we followed the building, the construction of the temple and what that looked like. Today, it's Solomon's, some other buildings that he's building. Ecclesiastes, it's one of the, as I said, one of the books of wisdom literature. And so it is classically ascribed to Solomon himself. Remembering that Solomon is the wisest man who ever lived, this book of Ecclesiastes, this book of the Song of Solomon, is basically a wise person who's looking at the world and looking at how people are living and looking at how he himself has lived and is saying, this is all vanity. In fact, it'll say vanity of vanities. Everything is vanity. Well, one thing to keep in mind, that's kind of a strange translation. It,

Told the whole story to Claude La Colombière, and he listened very carefully. He came to the conclusion that she was not having hallucinations, that really what she was reporting was something that had really happened, and that both himself and herself were to spend the rest of their lives spreading this devotion and also working to have that feast asked for by Jesus introduced into the church. It would take many years. In fact, it would be 1856, well over 200 years later, that the church approved the idea and introduced the Feast of the Sacred Heart, which was to make known to people that at the heart of Christianity is a heart. These revelations were to have an extraordinary impact on the devotional life of Catholicism in subsequent centuries, right up until today. Such wonderful things happened. Over 280 new religious orders, using the term Sacred Heart in their title, came into existence in the church. The whole human race was consecrated to the Sacred Heart in 1899 by Leo XIII, and that same Pope, speaking about the events here, said they were the most important events that took place in the history of Christianity after John had written the Apocalypse. Then it inspired such wonderful people as Damien of Molokai, who offered himself to the lepers on that island near Hawaii as an expression of his love for the Sacred Heart. He said, "I die a son of the Sacred Heart." It inspired people through the great difficulties of the French Revolution. It ultimately led to another feast in the church, the Feast of Christ the King in 1925. That was seen as the culmination of the love in the heart of Christ, because Christ is the King, and he said it himself when he was speaking to Pilate. He has never insisted on his rights in this world, and one French writer said that Jesus is king in this world, if not of it. The church authorities were slow to accept the value of these revelations of St. Margaret Mary, because the church always is very, very careful. In fact, some of those who worked with her, like a Jesuit called Coisey, discovered that he had a great deal to suffer because of it. In fact, in his own order, the idea was, this message is too good to be true. But he kept struggling on to assure people that it was well-founded. Another man called Galife, he took up the cause along with Croiset, and both of them found great opposition. But eventually, members of the Society of Jesus began to accept that this is genuine, and began to row in behind it. Through the centuries, other people have had revelations of the Sacred Heart. One French author called Bamvelle says that as if Jesus was a great poet who gave small readings of his work through the centuries and then made this extraordinary revelation of the whole thing at Paray-le-Monial. Today, the Sacred Heart is still operative under another term, the Divine Mercy, which the Heart of Christ is a revelation of Divine Mercy. Sister Faustina, she, like Margaret Mary, is responsible for bringing another feast into the church, the Feast of Divine Mercy. God's mercy is infinite, and he finds all sorts of finite ways of expressing it. And often it has been through great women in the church. One of the first was a lady called Juliana of Liège. She was the one responsible for making the church aware of the need for a special feast of Corpus Christi. Then Margaret Mary. Then eventually a German lady, Sister Mary of the Divine Heart. Her name was Maria Droste zu Wischering. She was a nun in a convent in Portugal, and she had an extraordinary revelation from Jesus himself, that he wanted the whole world consecrated to him. She communicated this message to the Pope. The message was not really accepted. And then she sent a personal message to Pope Leo XIII, telling him something personal about his own life
that nobody else

0: person this world could have known but himself, to show the authenticity of her message. And then Pope, on the Feast of the Sacred Heart, 1899, consecrated the whole universe to the Sacred Heart. And he said on that occasion that he considered it the most important act of his pontificate. And he was the man who gave the world Rerum Novarum, which was the great document on social affairs, which has influenced church teaching ever since. Devotion to the Sacred Heart is devotion to the things closest to the heart of Jesus. This is what Margaret Mary wanted to let loose in the world, to start a fire. And she got help from so many sources through the years. One of the big miracles associated with Margaret Mary and this chapel was in the life of a Peruvian priest, Mateo Mervi Curley. He was a young priest from South America, and after he was cured here, he felt that he had to go and make this message known to the whole world. He went to the Pope of the time, Pius X, and asked for permission to enthrone the families of the world to the Sacred Heart. And the Pope said, "I do not give you permission. I command you." And he told him, "Go off," and he went off. And until 1960, he spent the rest of his life on all five continents, inviting families to make Christ the King of their homes and their families. This is the room where St. Margaret Mary died on the 17th of October, 1690. Really, she died of love. She couldn't have become holier than she was. And even the day she died, the children in the streets were calling out that the saint of the Holy Marys has died. That was the traditional name for this monastery. She had reached an extraordinary degree of holiness. In fact, before she died, she had a vision of the seraphim. There are nine choirs of angels. You have angels, archangels, thrones, dominations, virtues, powers. Then cherubim and seraphim, those spirits closest to God. And they revealed to her that she would have a very, very high place in heaven. And as she was dying, she was said something she'd said often in her life, "I will sing forever of the love of God." She died on the 17th of October, but her feast day, for some reason, is the 16th of October. But the reputation for holiness quickly spread until now. Probably she must be one of the best known saints in the calendar. There's hardly a Catholic church in the world where there isn't either a statue or a picture or a painting of St. Margaret Mary kneeling before the Sacred Heart, and the very spot where I'm standing is where it all began. This oratory is the first oratory dedicated to the Sacred Heart. It's a very small building, not much bigger than a telephone kiosk, but it's so precious. It was there that Margaret Mary encouraged her novices to set up a small altar inside the oratory. And it contains a very, very early copy of the first little drawing of the Sacred Heart, which she approved and said, "That is sufficient." And she said, "Let this symbol, this picture of the Sacred Heart, be spread around the world and it will have its own effect." The heart is a universal symbol. All our hearts are the same, even if we have red faces or black faces or white faces or brown faces. We all realize what's meant by a heart. And even the word, as Karl Rahner says, it wanders through all the languages of the world. It's a universal symbol, and that's why it has been so powerful. These revelations of Margaret Mary were kept so secret that the only people who knew about them were the superiors in the monastery and the priests she revealed them to. The other sisters didn't know that she was different in this exceptional way from everyone else. Before she died, she was ordered under obedience to write her life story, her autobiography. It's a wonderful document, and she writes, I consider, very, very well. She had a good hand of writing, but she had to be told to do this under obedience. And you know, you won't realize how holy some person is from their own story, because they're not going to tell you how holy they are. You need other people to look in and add to it. But we've got the basis of our story there, and everything is authentic, and it's a very moving document. But there have been thousands of books written about her, and they're still been written every day. In the Jesuit house at Paris Le Monial, there's a total library dedicated to books on Margaret Mary and on her revelations to the Sacred Heart, with all their implications, and they're still been written well into the 21st century, because love is what life is about, and she revealed a very deep aspect of it, love of God for men and women. And the only thing that Jesus asked from her was that we might love him in return, nothing else. We're going to show you some of these precious relics that have been preserved over the centuries. We have here relics, parts of the coffin in which she was buried. One peculiar relic is the travelling bag which belonged to her brother that she brought with her. And it's peculiar in that there's a place for a tall hat that looks like a funnel. Then beside that, to the left of that, is a piece of her bones. In our own day, these relics are so highly valued around the world that people turn up in their thousands all over the world to venerate what are known as first-class relics of St. Margaret Mary Alacoque, that is, parts of her body, normally her bone. But also, there's one very special relic that still remains with us, that is her brain. Her brain is contained in a reliquary which is located just a few yards from the site where she first had these extraordinary visions of the Sacred Heart. The fact that they have had such a wonderful effect in the world is an indication of their authenticity. We just had to slip out of the church as Mass was beginning, but wasn't it wonderful to see those extraordinary relics of St. Margaret Mary? But we want to meet Sister Marie Chantal, who is responsible for the wonderful work of the Guard of Honour in the Sacred Heart, which has been a part of life in the monastery for many years. Could you tell us about the history of the Guard of Honour of the Sacred Heart?
1: It all started with a sister in our order. Margaret Mary started the idea. It was a grace she received from the Lord. More recently, our Mother Superior was looking for something to get people closer to the heart of Jesus. She was inspired by the heart of Jesus being pierced. As our devotion here continued, graces spread over all of us, like a river of living water from the Holy Spirit. So our Mother Superior asked that people offer 1 hour of their day every day. It's not an hour of prayer, it's an hour that you consecrate to your earthly vocation. You offer what you're in the process of doing. If you stay at home, travel, take care of your grandchildren, do the dishes, or even watch TV, you offer that hour with its joy and its pains.
0: What has been the reaction around the world to this idea?
1: Devotion to the Sacred Heart spread around the world very fast. It fell asleep for some amount of time here because the sisters had become very old. They were quite old in 2007. There were several of us in the monastery wanting to start the devotion again. Our Mother Superior is Mexican, and Mexicans come to Paris Le Monial because this is where the apparitions happened. We knew we had to start the devotion again.
0: You are a member of the community where St. Margaret Mary had the first apparitions of the Sacred Heart.
1: Yes, I've been a member for the last 10 years. I made my solemn vows in 2006. I was given this grace to take care of the archives.
0: What is that that you have in your hands, sister?
1: This is the painting that we call the Quandron, in which we write the names of the people who engaged themselves. They surround the heart of Jesus with their presence. Each hour there's a special intention for the world, for the church, along with the angels, the Virgin Mary, and the saints.
0: What is the essential of the message?
1: The essence of this is to honor God and give back love to Jesus. He told Saint Margaret Mary that some people should be consolers because he couldn't find any, and he was so sad. So he's waiting that we answer him with our love and make reparation for the people who don't think about him.
0: Thanks to Sister for her explanation of the Guard of Honor. We also thank you at home for being with us. So may the blessing of Almighty God, Father, Son, and Holy Spirit descend upon you and remain with you forever.

0: Hello and welcome to our new series, Catholic Enlightenment, where we look at the huge and vast influence of the Catholic faith and ideas upon civilization through history. I'm Father Marcus Holden, and I'm joined by Father Andrew Pinson, my good friend. We're here in the Catholic Shrine of St. Augustine, which recalls how the light of Christianity was brought from Rome, from Pope Gregory the Great, to the Anglo-Saxon peoples. Father Andrew, before the break, we were talking about light, in fact, the first light of cosmology, the Big Bang. Many people see this as a threat to the Catholic faith.
1: Yes, often when I visit schools, I'm asked whether the Big Bang is in opposition to the Catholic faith. And I love questions like this, because I can then immediately respond that the man who invented the Big Bang theory was a Catholic priest, and his name was Georges Lemaître. And in 1927, he wrote the crucial paper that began the modern era of cosmology, the study of the universe, suggesting the idea that the universe had expanded from a hot and fiery initial state.
0: How was this received by the Church?
1: In fact, the Pope gave Father Lemaître the highest honours he could. He became the president of the Pontifical Academy of Sciences and Monsignor. Conversely, in the Soviet Union, the world's first atheist state, the Big Bang theory was actually rejected for a number of decades. And as late as 1948, astronomers were actually urged to oppose the Big Bang theory on the basis that it was encouraging clericalism. So the idea that the Catholics opposed it and the atheists supported it is actually almost exactly the opposite of what really happened.
0: Well, this is a modern example. Some people would find it amazing, quite curious. But is it an isolated instance of the Church's good relationship with science?
1: Well, there's a long history, particularly in this area of the study of the universe. And we can go back to the 13th century with the development of optics. Mm. So there's a Franciscan, Roger Bacon, who worked at Oxford. And he helped to introduce the study of optics to the Western world.
0: Is optics important? I mean, it's a small kind of invention, and we're using optics today in this filming, but is it that important?
1: Well, I'm wearing glasses, so I'm a beneficiary of the development of optics. And in fact, spectacles first appeared in Catholic Italy about 1300. And once you start to get lenses, then there's possibility of creating combinations of lenses, which then lead to telescopes and microscopes, and really open up the world of the very big and the very small.
0: So there have been other inventions as well that have come through Catholic civilization and because of priest scientists. This may be surprising to people.
1: Yes. Of course, of the length of the year, we all of us use a system of leap years, where we add one day every 4 years. Mm. And that's an extraordinary achievement because it's very hard to measure the length of the solar year. And a lot of the work was done by a Jesuit, Christopher Clavius. And the calendar that he produced was named after the Pope of the time, Pope Gregory. And that's given us the Gregorian calendar, which almost the whole world uses today as a standard way of measuring the passing years.
0: So it's not too hard to put right the myth that the Church hasn't been interested in science. But there is this Galileo case that people will bring up because Galileo wasn't treated well, was he?
1: Yes, and Pope John Paul II, of course, apologized publicly for the way that Galileo was treated. But I think that this case has been taken a lot out of context. So what the Church has always wanted is to find the truth of things. And while there was ambiguity, then there was a time when, before we actually knew definitively the right way of modeling the solar system, then the Church preferred to leave it open. And Galileo fell foul of that because he was advocating a very strong view, which wasn't actually fully supported by the science of the time. But when later on the measurements came in and more observations were added, the Church accepted the findings of science, absolutely. It's also important to remember that Galileo wasn't treated too badly. He was kept under house arrest, but he died in his own bed, and his daughter became a nun. If that's the worst thing we did in 2,000 years, I don't think we've done too badly.
0: It's a shame that the people fixate upon that one case.
1: Yes.
0: We need to look at the broader map of things.
1: Yes.
0: And one map that has been part of modern scientific discovery is the Human Genome Project. We know that this has been headed up by a devout Christian,
1: Francis Collins.
0: But is there a Catholic contribution to genetics as well?
1: Oh, very much so. And this is yet another extraordinary contribution to contemporary science. The man who founded genetics was an Augustinian monk, Gregor Mendel. And he was roughly a contemporary of Charles Darwin, but Charles Darwin didn't know about his work. And it was almost forgotten for 50 years. But when it was rediscovered at the beginning of the 20th century, that laid the foundations of modern genetics.
0: It seems that if you believe in God, or you believe this world has a meaning, that it comes from somewhere, it's going somewhere, you're going to be interested in it. And Catholics have been fascinated with discovery, even mapping
1: the world.
0: Yes.
1: Take the voyages of discovery, for example. They were all actually launched initially by Catholic civilization, starting with Prince Henry the Navigator, who funded voyages down the coast of Africa, and eventually they rounded the tip of Africa, sailed onto India. Of course, Columbus sailed across the Atlantic, discovering America. And I must address an issue of a myth that's often told about this voyage, because people often say, well, before Columbus, they thought the world was flat. Which, of course, is in flat contradiction to the very goal of Columbus's voyage, which was to reach the Far East. So that's clearly wrong. But this black legend is very popular in our culture today. Of course, they knew the world was round before Columbus's voyage. And he and the other sailors who undertook these very perilous voyages really helped to give us our modern sense of the globe and our first modern maps.
0: And the word Catholic means universal, doesn't it?
1: Yes.
0: It's not surprising that we're interested in all the places of the world and all the peoples of the world, because the gospel is light for everyone.
1: Yes.
0: But universal also relates to time, that the church is to exist throughout time. And people take for granted the measurement of hours and days and weeks, and locating ourselves in years. The story of St. Augustine, who landed here in Ramsgate, is told by St. Bede the Venerable, and he's the first person to use Anno Domini in historical writing. So there has been a Catholic contribution to time as well.
1: Yes, the very idea of time, as we have it today, comes largely from Catholicism and Judaism. And it's very important to be able to contrast that with other civilizations. Many peoples have seen time as going in a circle. Everything that goes around comes around. Mm-hmm. And if you think of time as just going in a circle, there can never be anything new. Everything just repeats. But the very coming of Christ, and the very sense that history is progressing from a beginning to a final fruition or conclusion, helps give a sense of time as a progression. And as a result, that enables progress of all kinds. We're not just trapped in some fatal circle forever. This is a time of growth towards a final harvest.
0: And that's progress, isn't it?
1: Yes.
0: We're often
1: yes.
0: accused of being against progress.
1: It can be argued that we help to make the very idea of progress possible. Yes.
0: Pugin's motto on his coat of arms is "En avant," forward. But he learns from the past. He's interested in learning the lessons of light brought by Catholic civilization.
1: Yes, so apart from the calendar for the measurement of the year, and then the sense of BC and AD, which helped to divide up the passing years, the church also helped to, or Catholic civilization helped to develop mechanical clocks. And without mechanical clocks, it was very hard to see how modern science could have got started, because we did need to have a very precise measurement of time in order to be able to carry out the measurements upon which modern science depends.
0: It's important, your own work in Oxford. You work for the Ian Ramsey Centre and the theology faculty. It is important to give a voice for Christianity in science, that there's no real opposition. In fact, they work very well together.
1: We've had occasional squabbles. I mean, I think it's wrong to say we've never had any kind of points or tension or whatever, but these are squabbles within a family. It's not some kind of dogmatic war, which is how it's often been portrayed. And taken on in terms of the big picture, what I think can be said is that Catholic civilization has been extremely fruitful for science. Even today, just going to Italy, seeing all the extraordinary Renaissance architecture, the museums, the art, the very ideas are written into the landscape of an extraordinary creativity.
0: Thank you very much, Father Andrew. Join us again next time for Catholic Enlightenment.

0: join us as we pray the rosary for those who protect the life of the mother and the life of the unborn. 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
1: Welcome to The Rosary is a Place with Father Benedict Rochelle and Simonetta.
2: The sorrowful mysteries concentrate our minds on the events of the passion and death of Jesus Christ. Whenever good comes into contact with evil, there is suffering. And when the greatest of all goods comes into contact with evil, we must expect great suffering. The Virgin Mary represents more than anyone else the human race in its active and devout participation in the suffering and death of Jesus. St. Paul calls us to fill up in our own lives those things that may be added to the sufferings of Christ. His sufferings are complete and fulfill all the needs of our salvation. And yet he calls us to take up our cross, to suffer along with him. In the five sorrowful mysteries, we consider well how our Blessed Lady participated in those sufferings and invites us in our own life in this world to do the same.

0: In the name of the Father, and of the Son, and of the Holy Spirit. Amen. I believe in God, the Father Almighty, creator of heaven and earth, and in Jesus Christ, his only Son, our Lord, who was conceived by the Holy Spirit, born of the Virgin Mary, suffered under Pontius Pilate, was crucified, died, and was buried. He descended into hell. The third day he rose again from the dead, and he ascended into heaven, and is seated at the right hand of God, the Father Almighty, from whence he shall come to judge the living and the dead.
1: I believe in the Holy Spirit, the Holy Catholic Church, the communion of saints, the forgiveness of sins, the resurrection of the body, and life everlasting. Amen.
0: Our Father, who art in heaven, hallowed be thy name. Thy kingdom come, thy will be done, on earth as it is in heaven.
1: Give us this day our daily bread, and forgive us our trespasses, as we forgive those who trespass against us. And lead us not into temptation, but deliver us from evil. Amen.
0: Let us offer the next three Aves, that we will have an increase of faith, hope, and love. Hail Mary, full of grace, the Lord is with thee. Blessed art thou amongst women, and blessed is the fruit of thy womb, Jesus.
1: Holy Mary, Mother of God, pray for us sinners, now and at the hour of our death. Amen.
0: Hail Mary, full of grace, the Lord is with thee. Blessed art thou amongst women, and blessed is the fruit of thy womb, Jesus.
1: Holy Mary, Mother of God, pray for us sinners, now and at the hour of our death. Amen.
0: Hail Mary, full of grace, the Lord is with thee. Blessed art thou amongst women, and blessed is the fruit of thy womb, Jesus.
1: Holy Mary, Mother of God, pray for us sinners, now and at the hour of our death. Amen.
0: Glory be to the Father, and to the Son, and to the Holy Spirit.
1: As it was in the beginning, is now, and ever shall be, world without end. Amen.

0: The first sorrowful mystery, the agony in the garden. Let us pray in these five mysteries, these mysteries of sorrow, for those whose own lives mirror the passion of Christ. And let us pray in this first sorrowful mystery that we ourselves will not walk away from suffering. Our Father, who art in heaven, hallowed be thy name. Thy kingdom come, thy will be done, on earth as it is in heaven.
1: Give us this day our daily bread, and forgive us our trespasses, as we forgive those who trespass against us. And lead us not into temptation, but deliver us from evil. Amen.
0: Hail Mary, full of grace, the Lord is with thee. Blessed art thou amongst women, and blessed is the fruit of thy womb, Jesus.
1: Holy Mary, Mother of God, pray for us sinners, now and at the hour of our death. Amen.
0: Hail Mary, full of grace, the Lord is with thee. Blessed art thou amongst women, and blessed is the fruit of thy womb, Jesus.
1: Holy Mary, Mother of God, pray for us sinners, now and at the hour of our death. Amen.
0: Hail Mary, full of grace, the Lord is with thee. Blessed art thou amongst women, and blessed is the fruit of thy womb, Jesus.
1: Holy Mary, Mother of God, pray for us sinners, now and at the hour of our death. Amen.
0: Hail Mary, full of grace, the Lord is with thee. Blessed art thou amongst women, and blessed is the fruit of thy womb, Jesus.
1: Holy Mary, Mother of God, pray for us sinners, now and at the hour of our death. Amen.
0: Hail Mary, full of grace, the Lord is with thee. Blessed art thou amongst women, and blessed is the fruit of thy womb, Jesus.
1: Holy Mary, Mother of God, pray for us sinners, now and at the hour of our death. Amen.
0: Hail Mary, full of grace, the Lord is with thee. Blessed art thou amongst women, and blessed is the fruit of thy womb, Jesus.
1: Holy Mary, Mother of God, pray for us sinners, now and at the hour of our death. Amen.
0: Hail Mary, full of grace, the Lord is with thee. Blessed art thou amongst women, and blessed is the fruit of thy womb, Jesus.
1: Holy Mary, Mother of God, pray for us sinners, now and at the hour of our death. Amen.
0: Hail Mary, full of grace, the Lord is with thee. Blessed art thou amongst women, and blessed is the fruit of thy womb, Jesus.
1: Holy Mary, Mother of God, pray for us sinners, now and at the hour of our death. Amen.
0: Hail Mary, full of grace, the Lord is with thee. Blessed art thou amongst women, and blessed is the fruit of thy womb, Jesus.
1: Holy Mary, Mother of God, pray for us sinners, now and at the hour of our death. Amen.
0: Hail Mary, full of grace, the Lord is with thee. Blessed art thou amongst women, and blessed is the fruit of thy womb, Jesus.
1: Holy Mary, Mother of God, pray for us sinners, now and at the hour of our death. Amen.
0: Glory be to the Father, and to the Son, and to the Holy Spirit.
1: As it was in the beginning, is now, and ever shall be, world without end. Amen.
2: O my Jesus, forgive us our sins, save us from the fires of hell, bring all souls to heaven, especially those in most need of thy mercy.
0: The second sorrowful mystery, the scourging at the pillar. Let us pray in this mystery that we will accept and grow with our own sufferings, that we will be prepared by grace for them. Our Father, who art in heaven, hallowed be thy name. Thy kingdom come, thy will be done, on earth as it is in heaven.
1: Give us this day our daily bread, and forgive us our trespasses, as we forgive those who trespass against us. And lead us not into temptation, but deliver us from evil. Amen.
0: Hail Mary, full of grace, the Lord is with thee. Blessed art thou amongst women, and blessed is the fruit of thy womb, Jesus.
1: Holy Mary, Mother of God, pray for us sinners, now and at the hour of our death. Amen.
0: Hail Mary, full of grace, the Lord is with thee. Blessed art thou amongst women, and blessed is the fruit of thy womb, Jesus.
1: Holy Mary, Mother of God, pray for us sinners, now and at the hour of our death. Amen.
0: Hail Mary, full of grace, the Lord is with thee. Blessed art thou amongst women, and blessed is the fruit of thy womb, Jesus.
1: Holy Mary, Mother of God, pray for us sinners, now and at the hour of our death. Amen.
0: Hail Mary, full of grace, the Lord is with thee. Blessed art thou amongst women, and blessed is the fruit of thy womb, Jesus.
1: Holy Mary, Mother of God, pray for us sinners, now and at the hour of our death. Amen.
0: Hail Mary, full of grace, the Lord is with thee. Blessed art thou amongst women, and blessed is the fruit of thy womb, Jesus.
1: Holy Mary, Mother of God, pray for us sinners, now and at the hour of our death. Amen.
0: Hail Mary, full of grace, the Lord is with thee. Blessed art thou amongst women, and blessed is the fruit of thy womb, Jesus.
1: Holy Mary, Mother of God, pray for us sinners, now and at the hour of our death. Amen.
0: Hail Mary, full of grace, the Lord is with thee. Blessed art thou amongst women, and blessed is the fruit of thy womb, Jesus.
1: Holy Mary, Mother of God, pray for us sinners, now and at the hour of our death. Amen.
0: Hail Mary, full of grace, the Lord is with thee. Blessed art thou amongst women, and blessed is the fruit of thy womb, Jesus.
1: Holy Mary, Mother of God, pray for us sinners, now and at the hour of our death. Amen.
0: Hail Mary, full of grace, the Lord is with thee. Blessed art thou amongst women, and blessed is the fruit of thy womb, Jesus.
1: Holy Mary, Mother of God, pray for us sinners, now and at the hour of our death. Amen.
0: Hail Mary, full of grace, the Lord is with thee. Blessed art thou amongst women, and blessed is the fruit of thy womb, Jesus.
1: Holy Mary, Mother of God, pray for us sinners, now and at the hour of our death. Amen.
0: Glory be to the Father, and to the Son, and to the Holy Spirit.
1: As it was in the beginning, is now, and ever shall be, world without end. Amen.
0: O my Jesus,
1: forgive us our sins,
0: save us from the fires of hell,
1: bring all souls to heaven, especially those in most need of thy mercy.
0: The third sorrowful mystery, the crowning with thorns. Our Father, who art in heaven, hallowed be thy name. Thy kingdom come, thy will be done, on earth as it is in heaven.
1: Give us this day our daily bread, and forgive us our trespasses, as we forgive those who trespass against us. And lead us not into temptation, but deliver us from evil. Amen.
0: Hail Mary, full of grace, the Lord is with thee. Blessed art thou amongst women, and blessed is the fruit of thy womb, Jesus.
1: Holy Mary, Mother of God, pray for us sinners, now and at the hour of our death. Amen.
0: Hail Mary, full of grace, the Lord is with thee. Blessed art thou amongst women, and blessed is the fruit of thy womb, Jesus.
1: Holy Mary, Mother of God, pray for us sinners, now and at the hour of our death. Amen.
0: Hail Mary, full of grace, the Lord is with thee. Blessed art thou amongst women, and blessed is the fruit of thy womb, Jesus.
1: Holy Mary, Mother of God, pray for us sinners, now and at the hour of our death. Amen.
0: Hail Mary, full of grace, the Lord is with thee. Blessed art thou amongst women, and blessed is the fruit of thy womb, Jesus.
1: Holy Mary, Mother of God, pray for us sinners, now and at the hour of our death. Amen.
0: Hail Mary, full of grace, the Lord is with thee. Blessed art thou amongst women, and blessed is the fruit of thy womb, Jesus.
1: Holy Mary, Mother of God, pray for us sinners, now and at the hour of our death. Amen.
0: Hail Mary, full of grace, the Lord is with thee. Blessed art thou amongst women, and blessed is the fruit of thy womb, Jesus.
1: Holy Mary, Mother of God, pray for us sinners, now and at the hour of our death. Amen.
0: Hail Mary, full of grace, the Lord is with thee. Blessed art thou amongst women, and blessed is the fruit of thy womb, Jesus.
1: Holy Mary, Mother of God, Pray for us sinners, now and at the hour of our death. Amen.
0: Hail Mary, full of grace, the Lord is with thee. Blessed art thou amongst women, and blessed is the fruit of thy womb, Jesus.
1: Holy Mary, Mother of God, pray for us sinners now and at the hour of our death. Amen.
0: Hail Mary, full of grace, the Lord is with thee. Blessed art thou amongst women, and blessed is the fruit of thy womb, Jesus.
1: Holy Mary, Mother of God, pray for us sinners now and at the hour of our death. Amen.
0: Hail Mary, full of grace, the Lord is with thee. Blessed art thou amongst women, and blessed is the fruit of thy womb, Jesus.
1: Holy Mary, Mother of God, pray for us sinners, now and at the hour of our death. Amen.
0: Glory be to the Father, and to the Son, and to the Holy Spirit.
1: As it was in the beginning, is now, and ever shall be, world without end. Amen.
0: O my Jesus, forgive us our sins. Save us from the fires of hell. Bring all souls to heaven, especially those in most need of thy mercy. The fourth sorrowful mystery, the carrying of the cross. Our Father, who art in heaven, hallowed be thy name. Thy kingdom come, thy will be done, on earth as it is in heaven.
1: Give us this day our daily bread, and forgive us our trespasses, as we forgive those who trespass against us. And lead us not into temptation, but deliver us from evil. Amen.
0: Hail Mary, full of grace, the Lord is with thee. Blessed art thou amongst women, and blessed is the fruit of thy womb, Jesus.
1: Holy Mary, Mother of God, pray for us sinners, now and at the hour of our death. Amen.
0: Hail Mary, full of grace, the Lord is with thee. Blessed art thou amongst women, and blessed is the fruit of thy womb, Jesus.
1: Holy Mary, Mother of God, pray for us sinners, now and at the hour of our death. Amen.
0: Hail Mary, full of grace, the Lord is with thee. Blessed art thou amongst women, and blessed is the fruit of thy womb, Jesus.
1: Holy Mary, Mother of God, pray for us sinners, now and at the hour of our death. Amen.
0: Hail Mary, full of grace, the Lord is with thee. Blessed art thou amongst women, and blessed is the fruit of thy womb, Jesus.
1: Holy Mary, Mother of God, pray for us sinners, now and at the hour of our death. Amen.
0: Hail Mary, full of grace, the Lord is with thee. Blessed art thou amongst women, and blessed is the fruit of thy womb, Jesus.
1: Holy Mary, Mother of God, pray for us sinners, now and at the hour of our death. Amen.
0: Hail Mary, full of grace, the Lord is with thee. Blessed art thou amongst women, and blessed is the fruit of thy womb, Jesus.
1: Holy Mary, Mother of God, pray for us sinners, now and at the hour of our death. Amen.
0: Hail Mary, full of grace, the Lord is with thee. Blessed art thou amongst women, and blessed is the fruit of thy womb, Jesus.
1: Holy Mary, Mother of God, pray for us sinners, now and at the hour of our death. Amen.
0: Hail Mary, full of grace, the Lord is with thee. Blessed art thou amongst women, and blessed is the fruit of thy womb, Jesus.
1: Holy Mary, Mother of God, pray for us sinners, now and at the hour of our death. Amen.
0: Hail Mary, full of grace, the Lord is with thee. Blessed art thou amongst women, and blessed is the fruit of thy womb, Jesus.
1: Holy Mary, Mother of God, pray for us sinners, now and at the hour of our death. Amen.
0: Hail Mary, full of grace, the Lord is with thee. Blessed art thou amongst women, and blessed is the fruit of thy womb, Jesus.
1: Holy Mary, Mother of God, pray for us sinners, now and at the hour of our death. Amen.
0: Glory be to the Father, and to the Son, and to the Holy Spirit.
1: As it was in the beginning, is now, and ever shall be, world without end. Amen.
0: O my Jesus, forgive us our sins. Save us from the fires of hell.
2: Bring all souls to heaven, especially those in most need of thy mercy.
0: The fifth sorrowful mystery, the crucifixion and death of Jesus on the cross. Scripture tells us that Mary stood beneath the cross, that she heard the cry of agony, "Why have you forsaken me?" That she heard her beloved son commend her to the care of John, and him to her. In our own sufferings in life, let us not become bitter or locked in our own grief. Let us be open to others to share their grief as Mary did. Let's not run away. Let's not ask why, a question that no one can answer. Rather, let us ask the question, what must I do to follow Jesus in fulfilling the will of God? Our Father, who art in heaven, hallowed be thy name. Thy kingdom come, thy will be done, on earth as it is in heaven.
1: Give us this day our daily bread, and forgive us our trespasses, as we forgive those who trespass against us. And lead us not into temptation, but deliver us from evil. Amen.
0: Hail Mary, full of grace, the Lord is with thee. Blessed art thou amongst women, and blessed is the fruit of thy womb, Jesus.
1: Holy Mary, Mother of God, pray for us sinners, now and at the hour of our death. Amen.
0: Hail Mary, full of grace, the Lord is with thee. Blessed art thou amongst women, and blessed is the fruit of thy womb, Jesus.
1: Holy Mary, Mother of God, pray for us sinners, now and at the hour of our death. Amen.
0: Hail Mary, full of grace, the Lord is with thee. Blessed art thou amongst women, and blessed is the fruit of thy womb, Jesus.
1: Holy Mary, Mother of God, pray for us sinners, now and at the hour of our death. Amen.
0: Hail Mary, full of grace, the Lord is with thee. Blessed art thou amongst women, and blessed is the fruit of thy womb, Jesus.
1: Holy Mary, Mother of God, pray for us sinners, now and at the hour of our death. Amen.
0: Hail Mary, full of grace, the Lord is with thee. Blessed art thou amongst women, and blessed is the fruit of thy womb, Jesus.
1: Holy Mary, Mother of God, pray for us sinners, now and at the hour of our death. Amen.
0: Hail Mary, full of grace, the Lord is with thee. Blessed art thou amongst women, and blessed is the fruit of thy womb, Jesus.
1: Holy Mary, Mother of God, pray for us sinners, now and at the hour of our death. Amen.
0: Hail Mary, full of grace, the Lord is with thee. Blessed art thou amongst women, and blessed is the fruit of thy womb, Jesus.
1: Holy Mary, Mother of God, pray for us sinners, now and at the hour of our death. Amen.
0: Hail Mary, full of grace, the Lord is with thee. Blessed art thou amongst women, and blessed is the fruit of thy womb, Jesus.
1: Holy Mary, Mother of God, pray for us sinners, now and at the hour of our death. Amen.
0: Hail Mary, full of grace, the Lord is with thee. Blessed art thou amongst women, and blessed is the fruit of thy womb, Jesus.
1: Holy Mary, Mother of God, pray for us sinners, now and at the hour of our death. Amen.
0: Hail Mary, full of grace, the Lord is with thee. Blessed art thou amongst women, and blessed is the fruit of thy womb, Jesus.
1: Holy Mary, Mother of God, pray for us sinners, now and at the hour of our death. Amen.
0: Glory be to the Father, and to the Son, and to the Holy Spirit.
1: As it was in the beginning, is now, and ever shall be, world without end. Amen.
2: O my Jesus, forgive us our sins, save us from the fires of hell, bring all souls to heaven, especially those in most need of thy mercy.
0: Hail, Holy Queen, Mother of mercy, our life, our sweetness, and our hope. To thee do we cry, poor banished children of Eve. To thee do we send up our sighs, mourning and weeping in this valley of tears. Turn then, most gracious Advocate, thine eyes of mercy toward us, and after this our exile,
2: show unto us the blessed fruit of thy womb, Jesus. O clement, O loving, O sweet Virgin Mary, pray for us, O Holy Mother of God,
1: that we may be made worthy of the promises of Christ.
0: Let us pray. O God, whose only begotten Son, by his life, death, and resurrection, has purchased for us the rewards of eternal life, grant, we beseech thee, that meditating on these mysteries of the Most Holy Rosary of the Blessed Virgin Mary, we may imitate what they contain and obtain what they promise, through the same Christ our Lord. Amen. May the divine assistance remain always with us, and may the souls of the faithful departed, through the mercy of God, rest in peace. Amen. May the Holy Virgin bless you with her loving child, this day and forever. In the name of the Father, and of the Son, and of the Holy Spirit. Amen.
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4: This is Father William J. Slattery. The month of May is dedicated to the Blessed Mother. Let us pray. In the name of the Father, and of the Son, and of the Holy Spirit. Amen. Hail Mary, full of grace, the Lord is with thee. Blessed art thou among women, and blessed is the fruit of thy womb, Jesus. Holy Mary, Mother of God, pray for us sinners, now and at the hour of our death. Amen. In the name of the Father, and of the Son, and of the Holy Spirit. Amen.
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12: Here's Father Joseph and Doug Keck.
15: It's another week and hence another new edition of Mother Angelica Answering the Call. Hi, I'm Doug Keck, co-hosting with our chaplain here at EWTN, Father Joseph Mary Wolfe, as we listen to Mother take on some questions from her classic TV programs of the 80s and the 90s. Always great to see you, Father.
16: And you too, Doug. And as I was walking down to our radio studio here, I was thinking about how this property began, right? With 19 years of prayer before EWTM was even launched. And I think that really is the essence, really, of this network, right? The nuns gave birth to this. It came out of their prayer life. It came out of their spirituality. It came out of their devotion to our Lord, our Eucharistic Lord. And I think that's colored everything that we do here.
15: Right. And I think that waiting on the Lord, that idea mm-hmm. that you have trust that just because it's not happening the way you think it should happen, mm-hmm. or as quickly, it doesn't mean it's not happening.
16: Right. Just having that trust in His providence, you know, that He always does provide in miraculous ways, as He did for this network and continues to do.
15: Absolutely. Some of our topics: hold on to your spiritual heart, things to consider before marrying a non-Catholic. I have to ask you about that, Father.
16: Mm-hmm.
15: We can have joy in our trials, and starting things off, talking about the consecration to our Blessed Mother.
16: Mm-hmm. Yeah, and Pope John Paul II, he spoke about consecration to Our Lady as really an entrustment. Because theologically speaking, we can only consecrate ourselves to God. But Louis de Montfort is bringing out here, well, we want to do that as perfectly as possible. And how can we do that more perfectly? Well, with Our Lady's help, by entrusting ourselves to her. And you know, if you do this, get ready, because she's going to put you to work so that she's going to give you things to better glorify God and, you know, and to make him better known and loved.
15: Yeah, it's interesting. You know, again, Mother talks about the idea, I think is a great story in here, about how poor she was and how she couldn't afford things really for her dad. And so she would get the cheapest things she could. Mm-hmm. And then she brought them to her mother, and her mother polished them up,
16: right,
15: and then presented them to the father.
16: Exactly.
15: That was a great analogy.
16: It is a great analogy. And I think about, you know, when Mother launched this network, she said, "Let your Son, the Eternal Word, be glorified through this work of your hands." And she did that on a feast of Our Lady, the Assumption of Our Lady. The sisters, the friars, we take Mary as part of our name because we want her to be part of our work, of our mission, because we know we'll only be all the richer and enriched because of her presence and prayers.
15: And she was the first apostle, of course. So we have consecration to Mary.
17: We have a call. Hello?
18: Hello, Mother.
17: Hey, where are you from?
18: I'm calling from Ohio. And
17: wow, my home state.
18: And it's a pleasure to speak with you tonight.
17: Thank you.
18: I wonder if you could tell me, at the beginning of the show, you mentioned that you made a total consecration according to St. Louis de Montfort.
17: Mm-hmm.
18: I'd like you to please explain this consecration, and if you could tell us the importance of it for those of us who are laity, you know, not in a religious order.
17: Yeah, yeah.
18: And can you explain how is it different from consecration to the Sacred Heart? We have been consecrated to the Sacred Heart.

0: Well, everything I do, there'd be deserves any merit. Every prayer I say, every good act I accomplish, every sacrifice, every pain, everything, everything I give to the Mother of God to give to her Son. And you say, why do you have to do that? Well, let me tell you. You've done it with your mother a lot. Sometimes if you're in trouble, what'd you do? Did you go to your dad?
1: Uh-uh.
0: You went first to your mother. See? You'd say, look, could you explain it to him before he gets hot, you know? It doesn't look like it is. And besides, I didn't mean it. So what do? You go to your mother. If there's something you want and you know your dad's going to say no, what do? You go to your mother. Say, Mom, could you do this for me? Huh? You got the car finally and you scratched the bumper. What do? You go to your dad and say, hey, I scratched the bumper. You better not. What do? Say, hey, Mom, I just sit there at the red light and this guy scratched my bump. Now you know your dad's not going to buy that. Who do you go to? You go to your mother. So we go to our mother a lot. We should not despair going to our mother in heaven. And why do we do that? Well, say for example, I was very poor, and we all are. We're all poor. And all I could afford was something I bought in a pawn shop, and it's very dirty looking. And what would I do? I would have somebody I love polish it up. And then I would give it to my mother, and she would polish it even better. And then I'd present it to my dad for his birthday. You ever do that? Well, that's what the consecration de Montfort does. I give something I have, something I did, maybe very good. And I say, sweet mother, would you polish this up a little bit and give it to Jesus? Looks a lot better than I would give him. And that's the kind of the basis of the de Montfort consecration. And beside that, I have made the consecration for all eternity. But I snuck in something, I don't know if anybody else ever snuck in. I said, Lord, sweet mother, look, I give you everything I do that's good, all my merits, all my fruit. I got a little picadillo here and there, you know, not too hot. I'm impatient, I'm always in a hurry, I want everything done yesterday, you know, I don't take any funny business from anybody, and I'm not as compassionate. I get a list that long. And remember, sweet mother, I'm Italian. I felt it make a difference, you know. So, what do? I give her those too. I can't give her only good things I do. I gotta give her the ones not too hot. The things I could have done better but didn't. Just got lazy, that's all. Well, she takes them all. And she makes them beautiful. She kind of touches them, and something that's dull is sparkling. And you know what's good about this? That when I die, I won't have anything, not a thing, because I've given it all to her. So I'm going to be there, and St. Peter's going to look at me and say, I don't know about this one. And Our Lady say, shh, she's come with me. How's that, huh? That's my idea at de Montfort. I don't know if it's supposed to be that way. But it's not written in any book. But that's how I look at it. The consecration to our Lord, well, there's no competition. When you consecrate yourself to Jesus, it's everything. Our dear Lord promised many things. He promised that he would do. Take care of you, save you from the fires of hell, bless your family. We all need it today. All these little devotions you need in your family. I recommend Our Lady de Montfort consecration. All of our sisters have made, and we'll renew it tomorrow, the feast of the de Montfort consecration.

0: God's creation, because we want to become holy. We can't do it ourselves. Our sweet mother helps us.
1: Moving ahead, our next caller talks about the idea we can have joy in our trials.
2: Mm-hmm.
1: That seems counterintuitive.
2: It does. You know, we recently did the seven last words up at the Shrine of the Blessed Sacrament, and I wanted to tell a little bit of Mother's story and different elements that are found at the shrine while commenting on the seven last words. And one of those is, behold your son, behold your mother, which we did in front of the bronze doors, which have the seven joys and the seven sorrows of Our Lady. But I like the book that they put together, Come and See, that they explain, these are the great bronze doors in which you enter the temple, that you pass through the joys and sorrows of this life to enter into the joys of heaven. And so I think that's a beautiful analogy. Mother says, not all joy, joy, joy, but joys and sorrows were going to end up in that place of delight in heaven.
1: And again, those are the ways that we, again, get refined as if by fire,
2: mm-hmm.
1: and to become more perfected as our Lord asks us to, right?
2: And we learn compassion. So from Our Lady, she didn't have to be there. Of course, a mother would be. But she shared so intimately in his suffering, and that means to suffer with. She suffered with him, and she was there with him. She was offering with him. And so she teaches us how to have compassion with others and their sufferings too.
1: Absolutely, and we don't know how that suffering is being used for all those holy souls out there. We can have joy in our trials.
0: We have another call. Hello?
3: Hi, my name is Susan. I'm from Connecticut.
0: Oh, and what can I do for you?
3: Well, I'm a cancer patient. I had breast cancer 2 years ago, and now it has metastasized to my bone. Mm. And right now they say I'm like in stable condition.
0: Yeah.
3: But I just wanted to relate to you what has happened in my life since I've had cancer. Prior to having cancer, I would consider myself average person, not good, not bad, caring, not caring. But since, not with the breast cancer, with the metastasize, since it spread, I'm totally unafraid. I do not fear death. I have no fear in my heart. My pain is minute for what I have is unbelievable. The doc, you look at me, you would never know I was sick. I'm able to function. And every treatment I've had, and it's 3 years now, I have offered it up to what the saints, to all the saints, and to Jesus and the Father and the Son and the Holy Spirit. I say to him, this I offer to you for my sins.
0: Well, you know, that's a very, very good thing, because it's grace. The grace of God is giving you the opportunity to see something good in something very painful. And it's a grace for you to know that you can offer all of these things up to the Lord. It's a grace, a big grace. And you know, we have pain sometimes, whether we like it or not. And sometimes we make it harder because we rebel. It's never, never too late. Never too late to make up for our past. Sometimes our dear Lord will say a simple, I'm sorry, Lord, please forgive me, that much. See, because if we have a realization, one of the terrible things today is people never say, I'm sorry, Lord, I'm sorry. Because we don't even know we commit sin. Everything is joy, joy, joy. It's not. It's not joy, joy, joy. We want heaven here and we want heaven there. It's like somebody having a great time and they peek in heaven and say, oh, I wonder what's around here. Don't go that way. It didn't happen for Jesus, didn't happen for Mary. We're sinners. We have offended God over and over and over. At some point, I gotta stop and say, Jesus, I'm sorry. I offended you and I love you. See? And we can have joy in trials, and I'm glad. I'm very happy. And I thank God that with all of that, you're able to keep your joy. And that's a great grace, great grace.
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1: And we do appreciate you staying with us as we continue with our program, Mother Angelica answering the call, part two of the show with Father Joseph, Mary Wolf, and myself, Doug Kecht, here as we are each week on our radio network. Let's see what Mother has to say about things to consider before marrying a non-Catholic. It almost seems today we act like this is a non-issue, but it's not, right?
2: Yes, and we all know people where it's turned out well, and Mother talks about that, and I remember some friends of hers. I was a Catholic, a non-Catholic, and they had a happy marriage and family life. The children were raised as Catholics, but it's going to be an extra burden to that marriage, and that's something to very seriously pray about and to think about. Like Bishop Sheen, he wrote that book, Three to Get Married. So you need something bigger than yourselves. And if you don't have that complete unity in your faith, that's going to be an added burden.
1: Yeah, I think also a lot of times younger couples, especially in the secular world we live in today, even ones who have some aspect of faith, it's not until they have children and the kind of the future eternal becomes more self-evident that they start to realize that question of, so what are we going to do?
2: Yeah. And that is one of the promises that are necessary, actually, for a non-Catholic to marry a Catholic. They have to promise that they will allow the children to be raised in the faith, in the Catholic faith. And if they make that promise, they don't always keep it, but if they do make that promise and they keep it, then that can be a source of unity. And often you'll find the non-Catholic spouse will come into the church as well.
1: Right. What about the idea? A lot of times we hear, maybe you hear it yourself, Father, now with pre-Cana or another thing, well, we'll let our children decide for themselves.
2: Yeah. Well, we don't let them decide for themselves what they should eat, right? Or how they should be sheltered or what time they should go to bed. Why? Because we want them to flourish. Well, we're not just physical beings. We're also spiritual beings. And so we want them to have the spiritual nourishment for their souls that they need. And that's the reason we give them the faith.
1: They need to pause and think about those things to consider before marrying outside the church.
0: We have another call. Hello?
7: Hi.
0: Hello. Where are you from?
7: I'm from Oregon.
0: And what is your question?
7: Well, Mother, first of all, I'd like to praise Jesus for you and for the network.
0: I've learned so much from you,
7: Mother, and I've received so much consolation from the different ministries on EWTN.
0: Good.
7: And I'd like to ask our Lord to bless all of you at EWTN. How does our conscience speak to us on subjects where the church hasn't given us a definite position? For example, I have a young daughter who's a beautiful, devout Catholic, and she's currently dating a non-Catholic. And my question is, could God be using her to draw this other young soul to himself and to the church? Or should she be guarded in that position and not date him?
0: Well, that's kind of a hard question because you don't know her, you don't know him. At least I don't. But you see, it's not that you can't marry a non-Catholic. The church herself will be present there, providing neither one have some obstacles. But you got to be concerned sometimes that are you going to be able to raise your children Catholic? Are you going to be really happy and united in your heart and mind and thought when he believes one thing and you believe something else? See, it's very difficult because If you go to Mass, you're by yourself. Then he goes to his church by himself. You see, you can't share because you don't believe the same thing. So I think you better pray over that. And she needs to pray, and he needs to pray. And I think if he talked to somebody and he really understood the church and all her beauty, I can't imagine anybody not wanting to be Catholic if he understood. See, that's your job and my job, to make people understand. That's why you want to read this. You want to read the Catechism. It's a beautiful book. And that way you know. Then if you somebody could share with him or answer his question, see, maybe that hasn't been done yet. And maybe he would change if he knew the truth, see. So I think there has to be a little instruction there. And you have to, if the children are not raised Catholic, it's going to make it very, I know a lot of my good friends married other denomination men or women, and they worked out fine, but they all admit it was very hard, all of them. So I would really look at it, because it's not something that you want to get into if it's not going to cause a happy marriage. For example, a friend of mine married a Muslim, but she had to become a Muslim in order to marry him, see? So she lost her faith completely, see? So I think you really have to investigate to see, is her faith going to be enhanced? If not, you can't do that, see? It's not ever the best thing to do. It happens. But what's going to happen when the children come? It's a difficult thing. It's a difficult thing. When two religions meet and they're not going to get on well, I don't think. Especially with the Catholic Church, I don't think they're going to get along very well.
1: And wrapping things up for this week, another caller talking about holding on to your spiritual heart. Interesting idea.
2: Mm-hmm. Yeah, and you know, that mother talks here about the Lord will flatten her out. You know, sometimes she probably worked herself, you know, to exhaustion. And I visited her many times in the hospital.
1: Right.
2: And after she had made that initial kind of recovery, she actually seemed to enjoy it a bit, you know, that she got some extra rest. And she could call you and say, Doug, what's this doing on the network?
1: Right. There was a whole litany of them, in fact, as I recall. She had a lot of time to watch.
2: But really, some of my happy memories were just visiting her in the hospital, and the sisters were there. And it was just, she was taking breathing treatments often for her asthma, which would act up at different times, especially, like I said, when she get exhausted. But she always took it in stride and always with joy.
1: Well, I think there are those opportunities when those things happen to us that we should take that moment to step back and mm-hmm. kind of consider, where am I and what's going on? Because sometimes in the pell-mell pace of our modern frenetic world, it's tough to realize everything we're doing.
2: Sometimes we can go a whole day without silence, you know, and just peace and kind of reflection. So we need to take heart. Mother's words.
1: Right. As Mother would say, hold on to your spiritual heart.
0: Oh, we have another call. Hello?
6: Hello, Mother?
0: Yes.
6: I'm calling from South Texas, and I want to thank you for all the little angel coloring books we got for my nieces.
0: Praise God.
6: I just had open heart surgery, and I felt bad, and I wanted to repent because I don't pray as I should have, and just being a nominal Catholic, going to church on Sundays, and that was it. But after that open heart surgery, it really makes you stop and look at things another way. And I wanted to real quickly pray the divine praises.
0: Sure.
6: One thing is, I like to, instead of with the blessed be, we should say blessed is God.
0: All right.
6: Blessed is his holy name, and blessed is Jesus Christ, true God and true man. Blessed is the name of Jesus. Blessed is his most sacred heart, and blessed is his most precious blood. Blessed is Jesus in the most holy sacrament of our altars. Blessed is the Holy Spirit, our consoler. Blessed is the great Mother of God, Mary, most holy. Blessed is her most holy and immaculate conception. Blessed is her glorious assumption. Blessed is the name of Mary, Virgin and Mother. Blessed is Saint Joseph, her most chaste spouse, and blessed is God and his angels and his saints and in all creation. Blessed is our God, our Creator eternal, most loving Father. Amen. Thank you for this.
0: Amen. I think you got more than a new heart, don't you think? Huh? I think the Lord put in a new heart that's different, a new spiritual heart for you. You need to grab it and hold on to it and continue to say how blessed is our God. And the greatest gift that God has given you, it seems, huh? For someone who's been with a nominal Catholic, the greatest gift was prayer. See? I can see and hear that prayer came from your heart. Your new heart. If that was it, that was worth the surgery. And sometimes my Lord has to kind of stop us, doesn't he, huh? Oh, we've just gone so fast. That happens to me all the time. I'm just gone. And all of a sudden the Lord flattens me out in bed like for a week or 2 weeks, or I land in the hospital and there I am looking at four walls, and I look up at the Lord and say, okay, I got the point. I got the point. That's because we are what we are. But I will pray for you that this new spirit, new heart you have will go on and grow in great love for God.
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4: 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This 50-part series was recorded on phonograph records in the 1960s, and the sound quality is sometimes compromised. But the Word of God, spoken by Archbishop Sheen, is solid and timeless. Here now is Archbishop Fulton Sheen.
5: Peace be to you. No one is born an atheist, as no one is born a skeptic. That is to say, one who doubts the possibility of ever discovering truth. These attitudes are made, and they are made less by the way one thinks than by the way one lives. If we do not live as we think, we soon begin to think as we live. We suit our philosophy to our actions, and that is bad. Let me tell you the story of an atheist in London, England. I used to do considerable work in St. Patrick's Parish in Soho Square in that city. One Sunday morning, I came into the front of the church to read Mass, and I found a young lady standing in front of the communion rail, haranguing the congregation. She was saying to the congregation, "There is no God. There is too much evil in the world. Reason cannot transcend sense. It is impossible to conclude to his existence. Every night," she said, "I go out to Hyde Park. I talk against God. I circulate England, Scotland, and Wales with pamphlets denouncing a belief in the existence of God." And on she went. By that time, I was up to the communion rail. I said to her, "Young lady, I'm very happy to hear that you say you believe in the existence of God." She said, "You silly fool, I don't." I said, "I understood you to say just the contrary. Suppose I said that I went out every night to Hyde Park and talked against 20-footed ghosts and 10 centaurs. Suppose I circulated England, Scotland, and Wales, denouncing a belief in these ghosts and in their centaurs. What would happen to me?" She said, "You would be crazy. They would lock you up." "Well," I said, "do you not put God in exactly the same category as these fantasies of the imagination, namely ghosts and centaurs? Why then would I be crazy attacking ghosts and centaurs, and you are not crazy attacking God?" She said, "I don't know. Why?" I said, "Because when I attack these phantoms of the imagination, I am attacking something that is unreal. But when you attack God, you are attacking something just as real as the thrust of a sword or an embrace. Do you think," I said, "that we would have any such thing in the world as prohibition unless there was something to prohibit? Could there ever be anti-cigarette laws unless there were cigarettes? How can there be atheism unless there is something to atheate?" She said, "I hate you." Well, I said, "Now you've given the answer. Atheism is not a doctrine. It is a cry of wrath. There are indeed two kinds of atheists. There are the simple persons who have read a smattering of science and they conclude probably that there is no God. But the other type of atheist is that type that might be called militant, such as the communists. They really do not deny the existence of God. They challenge God. It is the very reality of God that saves them from insanity. It is the reality of God that gives them a real object against which they may vent their hate. Now, after discussing the attitudes that any soul may take in the face of proofs, we will investigate the knowledge of God. First of all, how does God know? Well, God does not know the way we know. We know by looking at things. God knows by looking at himself. We can get a faint idea of the way God knows from an architect. Before an architect puts up a building, he can tell you if he is the designer, the size of the building, its dimensions, the location of each room, its height, the number of elevators it will have, and so forth. How does he know all of this before the building is built? Because he is the designer of the becoming of the building. Now, God is a cause, too. But God is not just a cause of the becoming of the universe. He's the cause of the very being of the universe. And just as an architect needs only look into his own mind to understand something of the nature of that which he has designed, as a poet knows his verses in his own mind, so God knows all things by looking at himself. He does not need to wait for you to turn a corner before he knows that you're doing so. He does not see little boys putting their fingers into the cookie jar and conclude they're stealing. Everything is naked and open to the eyes of God. For example, he does not just look down at a debutante at a coming out party and then be on tender hooks for the next 5 years wondering if she's going to find a man. There is no future in God. There is no past in God. There is only the present. We can get a faint idea what this knowledge is from an example of this kind. Suppose you walk through a cemetery in which you saw a succession of gravestones belonging to the same family. As you walked along slowly, you saw written on the first gravestone the inscription, Ezekiel Hingenbottom, died 1938. Then you walked a little further, and you saw another tombstone reading, Hiram Hingenbottom, died 1903. A few steps more, Nahum Hingenbottom, died in 1883. And then still further on, Reginald Hingenbottom, died in 1861. These tombstones would indicate a succession of events that happened in space and time. But now suppose you flew over that cemetery in a plane. Then you would see all at once. And that is how history must look to one who is outside of time. Another example may make clear the knowledge of God. Imagine you were looking at a motion picture reel. This motion picture reel has the full story or drama written on every single inch of it. Suppose the motion picture reel were conscious. If it were, it would know the whole story. But if you and I were to know the whole story, we would have to wait until that screen, or rather that film, was unrolled upon the screen. We would only know successively what the real knows all at once. And that is the way it is with the knowledge of God. Now coming a little more closer to that knowledge, because God knows all things and because he is creator, it follows that every single thing in the world was made according to an idea or a pattern existing in the divine mind. Look round about you. You see a bridge, a statue, a painting, a building. Before any of these things began to be, they existed in the mind of the one who designed or planned them. In like manner, there is not a tree, a flower, a bird, an insect in the world that does not in some way correspond to an idea existing in the divine mind. The pattern of them has been wrapped up, as it were, in matter. And what our knowledge does, and what science does, is to unravel and unwrap, as it were, this matter in order to rediscover the ideas of God. And it's because God put his ideas or patterns in things that we are assured of the rationality and purposiveness of the cosmos. It is that that makes science possible. If there were no human minds in the universe, if there were no angelic minds, things would still be true because they corresponded with the idea existing in the mind of God. Naturally, we cannot bring up a subject like the knowledge of God without meeting certain difficulties. One of the most obvious ones is, well, if God knows all things, he knows then what is going to happen to every single soul in the world. He knows, for example, whether I am going to be saved or I am going to be lost. Therefore, I am predetermined. Well, that was an argument that was used a few centuries ago, and as a matter of fact, it was part of the philosophy of Eastern peoples. Now, in order to understand the knowledge of God, you must make a distinction between foreknowledge and predetermination. The two are not identical. God indeed does foreknow everything, but he does not predetermine us independently of our will and our merits. Just suppose that you knew the stock market very well. And because of your superior knowledge of business conditions, you said that such and such a stock within 6 months would be selling 10 points higher than it is now. Suppose 6 months later it actually sold 10 points higher. Would you have predetermined and caused it to be 10 points higher, although you foreknew it? There were other influences, were there not, besides your superior knowledge? To make it still more concrete, in the early colonial days of this country, a farmer set out for the town to make some purchases. He had gone but a short distance, and he came back, and he told his wife he had forgotten his gun. His wife was a perfectly good determinist. And his wife argued this way. Either you are predestined to be shot by the Indians, or you are not predestined to be shot by the Indians. If you are predestined to be shot by the Indians, the gun will do you no good. If you are not predestined to be shot by the Indians, you will not need your gun. But the husband said, suppose I am predestined to be shot by the Indians on condition I do not have my gun. And in like manner, God knows all things, but he still leaves us with freedom. How can God influence you and still leave you free? Well, consider various kinds of influences. First, turn a key in the door. There is the impact of something material on something material. And the result is the opening of a door. That is one kind of influence. The influence of a material thing on another material thing. But there's still another kind of influence. In the springtime, you plant a seed in the garden. The sun, the moisture, the atmosphere, the chemicals, and the earth all begin to use an influence upon that seed. It certainly is not the same kind of action as turning a piece of steel in a lock. There are tremendous capacities for growth in that seed. And what most awakens the seed to growth is something invisible, namely the sun. Now go a stage higher. Consider the case of a father talking to his son, trying to influence him, for example, to become a doctor. What actually influences the son is some invisible truth, as well as the deep love of the father for the son and of the son for the father. What love actually does is to bring out in the son a free act. The son is not obliged to do exactly what his father wants. He is free to do the contrary. But truth and love have so moved him that he regards what he does as the very perfection of his personality. Later on, he may say, I owe everything I have to that conversation I had with my father. I really began to discover my true self. Now, in some such mysterious way as this, God works upon your soul. He does not work like a key in a lock. He works less visibly than a father on a son, but there are the same mysterious words, I and you. Because God is the very embodiment of love, his love inspires you to be what you were meant to be. A free person in the highest sense of the word. The more you are led by God's love, the more you become yourself. And it is all done without ever losing your freedom. That still leaves another great problem, namely the problem of evil. You may ask, if God is power and love, why does he create this kind of world and why does he permit evil? We are not going to give here a complete explanation of evil, and a complete explanation of evil cannot be given here below. We will only just give certain indications of why it is possible. Let us begin with the question, why God made this kind of world? You must realize that this is not the only kind of a world that God could have made. He might have made 10,000 other kinds of worlds in which there would be no pain and no struggle and no sacrifice. But this is the best possible kind of world that God could have made for the purpose that he had in mind. Notice the distinction we're making. For example, a little boy says to his father, who is a distinguished architect, I want you to build me a birdhouse. The architect designs a birdhouse. It's not the best house that that skilled father can design, but it may be the very best house that the architect could design for the purpose that he had in mind, namely, to build a house for sparrows. Now that brings us to this other question. What purpose now did God have in mind in making this world? The answer is that God intended to build a moral universe. He willed from all eternity to build a stage on which characters would emerge. He might have made a world without morality, without virtue, without character. He might have made a world in which each and every one of us would have sprouted goodness with the same necessity, for example, that the sun rises in the east and sets in the west. But he chose not to make that kind of a world. Not to make a world in which we would be good as fire is hot and ice is cold. He willed to make a moral universe in order that by the right use of the gift of freedom, characters might emerge. What does God care for things piled into an infinity of space, even though they be diamonds? For if all the orbits of heaven were so many jewels glittering as the sun, what would their external but undisturbed balance mean to him in comparison with a single character which could take hold of the tangled skeins of a seemingly wrecked and ruined life and weave out of them the beautiful tapestry of saintliness and holiness? The choice before God in creating the world, therefore, lay between creating a purely mechanical universe peopled by mere automaton machines, or creating a spiritual universe in which there would be a choice of good and evil. All right, granted then that God chose to make a moral universe in which there would be character. What was the condition of such a universe? He had to make us free. That is to say, he had to endow us with the power to say yes and no, and to be captains of our own fate and destiny. Morality implies responsibility and duty, but these can exist only on condition of freedom. Stones have no morals because they are not free. We do not condemn ice because it is melted by heat. Praise and blame can be bestowed only on those who are masters of their own will. It is only because you, for example, have the possibility of saying no that there's so much charm in your character when you say yes. Take the quality of freedom away from anyone, and it is no more possible for him to be virtuous than it is for the blade of grass which he treads beneath his feet. Take freedom away from life, and there would be no more reason to honor the fortitude of martyrs than there would be, for example, to honor the flames which kindle their faggots. Is it therefore any impeachment of God that he chose not to reign over an empire of chemicals? If God has deliberately chosen the kind of empire not to be ruled by force but by freedom, and if we find that his subjects are able to act against his will, as stars and atoms cannot, does this not prove that he has possibly given to those human beings the chance of breaking allegiance in order that there might be meaning and purpose in that allegiance when they freely chose to give it? Here we have then a mere suggestion as to the possibility of evil. It's bound up with the freedom of man. Man who is free to love is free to hate. He who is free to obey is free to rebel. Virtue in this concrete order is possible only in those spheres in which it is possible to be vicious. A man can be a saint only in a church in which it is possible to be a devil. You say, well, if I were God, I would destroy evil. Well, if you did that, you would destroy human freedom. God will not destroy freedom. If we do not want any dictators on this earth Certainly we do not want any dictators in the kingdom of heaven. And those, therefore, who would blame God for allowing man freedom to go on hindering and thwarting his work are like those who, seeing blots and smudges and errors in the student's notebook, would condemn the teacher for not snatching away the book and doing the copy himself. Just as the object of the teacher is sound education and not the production of neat and well-written copybooks, so the object of God is the development of souls and not the production of biological entities. And you say, well, if God knew I would sin, why did he make me? God did not make any of us as sinners. We make ourselves. In that sense, we are creators. Therefore, the greatest gift of God to man, short of grace, is the gift of human freedom and the power to love him in return. God love you.
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Hello, I'm Father Henry Bocala, a priest of Opus Dei based in Manila. Today I'd like to speak to you about the crisis of faith and relativism. The first thing we need to affirm is that there is a real crisis. A crisis on the level of thoughts and ideas, and as a consequence, also a crisis of lifestyles and human conduct. And we see this all over. The distinction between good and bad is kind of blurred, and the notion of sin has disappeared, and there is a corruption of morals and customs. Well, relativism is like the denial that there is an objective moral truth, which is the same really as the denial of God. And as a consequence, there is a kind of social values are in disarray. On the one hand, we find abortion is rampant, we flush our babies down the drain, but on the other hand, a lot of people are kind of defending and upholding animal rights. We break apart families via divorce, but on the other hand, we find people putting together two men in same-sex unions. You see, there is social decadence, and the culprit is relativism. According to Cardinal Angelo Scola of Milan, this is what they call the tragedy that God is largely forgotten. The crisis of morals is ultimately a crisis of faith, and hence the need for a new evangelization. What the Holy Father, Pope Francis, Pope Benedict XVI, and Pope John Paul II have been saying, the need to preach the gospel anew to nations that used to be the champions of Catholic traditions, but nowadays they are like kind of neo-pagans. Evangelization must penetrate all sectors and levels of society. It has to enter the parliaments, the universities, the world of fashion, music, media, business, and all sectors. It is not easy, but we know that God is on our side. He says, "Go, therefore, and make disciples of all nations, baptizing them in the name of the Father, and of the Son, and of the Holy Spirit. And behold, I will be with you until the end of time." That in every man and every woman, there is a radical goodness that cannot be totally stamped out no matter what happens. Also, the church has gone through more serious crises in the past centuries, but she continues to sail on because she is the bride of Christ.

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1: This is Father Gail Hammerschmidt of St. Isidore's Catholic Student Center on the campus of Kansas State University. 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
3: Family, during each day of May, let us sing the Magnificat with Mary. 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
4: This is Dale Alquist. When G.K. Chesterton was asked why he became Catholic, he said, "To get rid of my sins. Only the Catholic Church can do that." He said that when a man steps out of the confessional, he's 5 minutes old, and his whole life has just started over again. When we confess our sins, our souls are wiped clean. We get to start all over again.
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9: 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This is Michael O'Neill. I'm The Miracle Hunter. Hey, we've got a great show ahead for you today. We talk a lot about Fatima on this show, and we're always trying to learn more, but it's an event that happened over 100 years ago. So the question might be, what is there new under the sun? And maybe that's a miracle of the sun pun for you. But when we look at Fatima, we talk about, can there be any recent or new developments? Well, the exciting news is that this just came out, that it was announced that some new archives of the letters of Sister Lucia of Fatima will become available to scholars. So maybe we'll be learning more about the third secret of Fatima. So we're very excited. We'll be talking with Kevin Simmons, the author of On the Third Part of the Secret of Fatima, to find out what might be in those archives and what we're going to learn in the near future. We'll also be talking with author Brett Toman, who has a brand new article out about the miracles and relics of Lanciano. It's considered to be perhaps the greatest and first Eucharistic miracle in history. Of course, in just a bit, we'll be asking you a Catholic Pub trivia question, so get your pens and paper ready for that. And later in the show, we'll be looking at the 365 Days with Mary Project, and the Marian Devotion of the Day for November 21st is the Reconciler of People and Nations from Batania, Venezuela, in the year 1976. And like we always like to do, we'll be looking at the might-be saint of the day, and for the feast day of November 21st, it's Blessed Clelia Merloni from Forli, Italy. So we'll be looking forward to learning more about her. Let's take a look at the miracle news. We do this every week where we look at the miracles happening around the world and those things that relate to miracles. And perhaps this isn't one of a typical sort that we usually report on, and maybe it's not miraculous. But the Eucharist, of course, is the greatest miracle we have on this earth. And so we're talking about a story that comes to us from Elatea, SpaceX's resilience commanded by an astronaut who flew with the Eucharist. So we have a Eucharistic story that's out of this world. So in 2013, there's a report that this NASA astronaut, Michael Hopkins, got permission to bring a consecrated host into orbit. So on Sunday, this past Sunday, four NASA astronauts made history with the launch of a capsule built by SpaceX, which you probably know is this privately owned space exploration company that's from the founder of Tesla. And the 27-hour scheduled voyage to the ISS, the International Space Station, is the first operational flight of the Crew Dragon capsule and could mark the first step towards commercialized space travel. I'm not quite sure I'm ready to sign up for that, but it sure will be interesting when that comes to be. So Commander Michael S. Hopkins and the crew of the Reliance, as it's called, spacecraft, they're expected to dock. They docked this past Monday at ISS, and they were there for 6 months. Now, this mission is not the first time that Hopkins has made history. And for Catholics especially, this is interesting. On his first space mission in 2013, he did something that no other astronaut had done before. He brought along with him some very precious cargo, that being a PYX, P-Y-X, containing a consecrated communion wafers. And so he, this Missouri native, is a member of the Expeditions 3738, journeyed aboard a Russian spacecraft. He was also a recent convert to the Catholic Church. And so shortly after being chosen to go on this mission, Hopkins has a wife and children who practice the Catholic faith as well. He decided to become Catholic. So in an interview, Hopkins told reporters that he was confirmed as a Catholic, and he contemplated his upcoming six-month-long mission and felt something would be missing. And of course, that was the Eucharist, calling it the source and summit of Christian life. And so with the help of his parish priest and deacon, he got permission to take the Eucharist into space. And so his parish priest and deacon really did all the legwork to make it happen, and they took a small PYX up with six wafers divided into four each. So he had

trivia. We do this every week. I love pub trivia, and so we've got a Catholic version for you each week. And last week, we had a great interview about Martin de Porres. If you're interested in hearing that interview, and he's sort of this incredible miracle-working saint. He's known for bilocation and talking to animals. And we had a great interview last week about this incredible saint, Martin de Porres, and he's from Peru. And so we asked the question last week, what other saint from Peru was the very first person canonized in the Western Hemisphere? And the answer to that question is Rose of Lima. So thank you for writing in with that answer. And that is, she's also from Peru. And so for this week, we've got a new question for you. And we're talking today about the Eucharistic miracle at Lanciano, which some sources say is the first known Eucharistic miracle. And the question for today is, which country is home to the latest two approved Eucharistic miracles? So Lanciano is the first Eucharistic miracle, potentially, but we're looking at the two most recent ones that have been approved, and they're from the same country. So if you think you know that answer and want to win the prize, the image of the faces of Mary, send me an email to miraclehunter@ewtn.com, and the fastest respondent with the correct answer is going to win that prize. We need to take a short break, but when we come back, we're going to be looking at some news about the letters of Sister Lucia of Fatima. They're being released to the world. Might there be more information about the third secret of Fatima? Stay with us for that.

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2: 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Mother Angelica says, "The happiest day of my life was the day this church was dedicated."
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4: God reveals himself by repeatedly breaking into people's lives. 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I want to make a covenant with you. I'm going to enter into a relationship with you. I call you into friendship. I want you to know me." He does it because he wants the individual or the individuals to know him, because that's why we're here. But he also does it so that they will help others to know him, so that they will tell others about the one that they've met, the one who's spoken to them, the one who has done great things on their behalf. Because faith isn't private. It's meant to be shared. That's why he reveals himself to us. The saving deeds that we see God do in the Old Testament, which give us access to his identity and to who he is, all find their fulfillment in Jesus.
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6: Welcome back. You're listening to the Miracle Hunter radio show on EWTN Radio. This is Michael O'Neill. I'm the Miracle Hunter. Well, there was big news that was announced this past week for Fatima fans, or Fatima devotees, I should say, when we're talking about what could we find out about the writings of Sister Lucia. And when we talk about the archives that are available, she's had numerous letters over the years that she had written to people, big and small, I suppose you might say, some pretty significant writings, and they haven't necessarily been available in total to the public. But there was big news that was just announced this past week that these Fatima archives, this work group of Sister Lucia archives, to be specific, are now going to be made available to scholars. And we're so curious to find out what possibly could be in there. Could there be more information about the third secret of Fatima or anything that is going to pique people's interest? But we're so excited because we've got the exact right person to talk to today, and that's Kevin Simmons. He's the author of On the Third Part of the Secret of Fatima. Welcome back to the show today, Kevin.
7: Thank you. It's great to be back with you.
6: So what is this news item exactly? I think people will be interested to know. I think Fatima, of course, is an event that happened over a century ago, and we always wonder, is there more to know? There's scholars who

0: study this as you do, trying to look deeper and deeper into the messages and to find out what information is available. But what could be new with this news item?
1: Well, in 2017, Pope Francis, of course, canonized Francisco and Jacinta Marto, Sister Lucia's cousins. Well, Sister Lucia's cause is proceeding right now, and they have an organization that publishes a bulletin. I believe it's a monthly bulletin. And last month, they put out number 35, and they made this big announcement of the formation of what you can loosely call in English like a work group or a working group for an Sister Lucia archives there in the Carmel of Coimbra. And this is huge news because throughout the course of her life, Sister Lucia had composed or received different documents, and upon her death in 2005, those documents passed to her religious community, the Carmel of St. Teresa there in Coimbra. And everybody was like, are we going to get a chance to see this? You know, so long story short, first the sisters established a museum where different things were out on display. But in the bulletin, they've announced that there's an actual group that's being formed to collate and I hope and I pray make available these documents to interested scholars. And this was big because we don't know everything that Sister Lucia was sitting on. We only know that she had these documents. So now, if these are going to be made available and collated and cataloged, et cetera, you know, people will be able to go, as you kind of led into earlier, a deeper studies of the message of Fatima. As a matter of fact, there were two articles that appeared, and then in this particular bulletin, and towards the, it said that the Coimbra actually announced that this is a working translation of the Portuguese, but it says, This work group is structured in direction, archival coordination, and consultancy, having as one of the fundamental pillars and guiding line of its work the very understanding that Sister Lucia had about her archival collection, considering it as a proof of faith, prova de fé in Portuguese. So this is going to help us understand more deeply the message of Fatima and the content of faith and going deeper into the church, and hopefully I pray has an effect upon renewing faith. There's just so many documents, and of course I'm personally biased because I saw one of these documents in the museum, and I gave an interview with Catholic World Report about 3 years ago talking about this letter that Sister Lucia had written to Pope Paul VI.
0: And what's in that letter that's significant? Available.
1: I believe it is a running commentary on the third part of the Secret of Fatima, because she's writing to Pope Paul VI in the midst of a very difficult time of his pontificate. It's the latter half of the 1960s. The rebellion was in basically full bloom in the church. You know, Humanae Vitae had been published by that point, and people were in open rebellion. I mean, Father Charles Curran, for instance, walked out in protest at Catholic U in 1968, and these sorts of things were happening. And so she wrote a letter to the Holy Father after these things were going on, in which she was encouraging him and reminding him that, you know, the gates of hell will not prevail, and that, you know, against the church, and that the Immaculate Heart will triumph. But as she's encouraging him, she's talking about how the church is traversing this period of darkness in which people are disparaging the doctrines and the dogmas of Holy Faith and the Church, and, you know, insulting the Blessed Mother. I mean, it's a beautiful, beautiful letter. Unfortunately, the museum only had the first page, so I only saw the first page. But I'm hoping now that if this work group is going to be doing what I'm hoping it will be doing, the whole letter will be made available, and it will just increase and enhance, I should say, our understanding of Fatima overall, and with my particular case, my studies with the third part of the Secret.
0: Wonderful. We're talking today with Kevin Simmons, the author of On the Third Part of the Secret of Fatima. And one question that I know people have, and I'm sure you, on some level, you roll your eyes and you know these things are coming, these questions, but People, conspiracy theorists and otherwise, always talk about, is the third Secret of Fatima, has it been fully released? Do we have everything that we need to know? Is there any chance that these archives that are going to be looked at by this working group reveal more on the third part of the Secret of Fatima, as far as something that hasn't been released to the public? Is there any chance of that?
1: You know, you have to be careful answering this question, because in some ways it's a loaded question. Long story short, the answer, I think the answer is yes, but I have to add the caveat. There's different ways to understanding this yes. And presently, one of the prevailing theories in the popular imagination is the so-called Fourth Secret of Fatima. For instance, Archbishop Carlo Maria Vigano has been promoting this, and so it's even more in the forefront of people's minds. Unfortunately, that is a grave mistake. The Fourth Secret hypothesis holds that there was a second text that Sister Lucia had written that contains explanatory words of the Virgin Mary, that, you know, of the, to the vision, the images that we see in the third part of the Secret of Fatima that the Holy See released in the year 2000. There was no such document. There was an interpretation that we now know that is true, but Sister Lucia had been commanded by the Virgin Mary not to write it down, and for whatever reason. And so, and that's a debated area of the Fatima history. We don't know the entire reason why. So long story short, I suspect that some of these documents, read carefully and with a very fine scholarly eye and with precision, might offer some light as to understanding the third part of the Secret of Fatima. But I don't think we're going to find anything like, here are the Virgin Mary's words that it, you know, the missing soundtrack, as one person put it, to the images. I don't think we're going to find that expressly. No, but I think we will find very helpful information for us to understand Sister Lucia's own mind and thinking on that subject, which would be a huge help in Fatima studies.
0: Wonderful. Well, talking today with Kevin Simmons, author of On the Third Part of the Secret of Fatima. And as we're on that area of questionable scholarship, pointing to the potential Fourth Secret of Fatima, let's just debunk that a little bit. We've got a moment here. What is the claim that there's a Fourth Secret of Fatima based on? And how do we know that they truly have nothing?
1: Well, it actually goes back to between the years 2000 to 2002. There were some people who had certain expectations of what the third part of the secret was going to be. And when the Vatican released the text on June 26, 2000, it failed to meet those expectations. And so pretty much that day, or within a month, these people who were, to put it politely, disaffected by this text began to immediately state that there was a second text, a hidden text, and they started then to work backwards, kind of like reworking the evidence to fit that theory. And then the next big development happened in the year 2002 with the publication of a certain book that kind of put all of these different texts together to present the argument for a missing text. And then in 2006, a book was published by Antonio Socci, an Italian writer, who called The Fourth Secret of Fatima, and he built upon the evidence provided by an Italian researcher named Dr. Salvadeo Paolini, who claimed to have documentation from John the 23rd's private secretary, then Archbishop, later Cardinal Loris Capovilla, who said that, you know, that the documentation provided that they said led to evidence suggesting that there was a second text that was kept in the desk of the Barbarigo desk in John the 23rd's private quarters there at the Vatican, or something along those lines. So that's the kind of the big supports. And then ever since then, 2006, Antonio Socci is a respected Italian journalist and writer, and once he lent his name and credibility to this theory, it just spread like wildfire throughout the West. And the Vatican responded. Cardinal Bertone, then Secretary of State under Pope Benedict XVI, wrote a book and about it, and as well as appeared on a popular television program in Italy called Porta a Porta, Door to Door. And it just, I mean, it was just this big flame war between the Vatican and these people that uphold this theory. But ultimately, what it comes down to is when you research this, as I had from my book on the third part of The Secret of Fatima, when you dive into what the arguments are and you go to the sources of their sources, a much different picture starts to develop. And you start to see, the argument starts looking like a piece of Swiss cheese. There's not much by way of supporting. They didn't get, some things that were claimed are not wrong. Other parts, however, I'm sorry to say, were wrong. And so you have to kind of be very careful. You don't want to, you know, condemn everybody with a, or say everything is erroneous, because there were some things that were correct. But how it was argued, that's where we get into the, you know, that's where we get into some of the tough issues. But those are some of the general supports. But all of this began to become definitively debunked in October of 2013 when the Carmel of Coimbra, there in Portugal, the one that publishes and puts out this bulletin, Sister Lucia's beatification cause, they put out a biography of Sister Lucia in which they built, they composed it based upon information from Sister Lucia's private as well as published works. And they released a certain detail in Chapter 13 that nobody knew before. And that detail was what the Virgin Mary told Sister Lucia in 1944 in another apparition. We knew that Our Lady appeared to her, but what we didn't know was what Our Lady said. And Sister Lucia was praying, she was trying to write down the third part of the Secret of Fatima, but she was confused over who to obey. The bishop told her to write it down, but Our Lady had told her in 1917, don't tell this to anybody. So she was confused, and that's why she couldn't write it down. Well, then Our Lady appeared to her in early January 1944 and said to her, God wished to test, God wished to test, Provar in Portuguese, your faith, humility, and obedience. Write what they command you, she said, but not that which is given to you to understand of its meaning. So that's why when the text was published in the year 2000, it was a description of what Sister Lucia saw, but there was no explanation. So now we knew why. And so when this information became known in the English-speaking world after the publication of the biography, some people believe that this was further evidence for the fourth secret that they were in the second text. And I immediately jumped in and said, no, that's, how can you construe don't write it down as evidence that there's a second text? You know, it doesn't logically follow. You know, it demonstrates that there was something else, but it doesn't prove that it was written down. You see, that's the distinction we have to draw.
0: That's a great point that you're making there. We're talking today with Kevin Simmons, author of On the Third Part of The Secret of Fatima. Thank you very much for breaking that down. I think there's a lot of confusion out there about that alleged fourth secret of Fatima. And thank you for dispelling that and breaking it down for us. And we're excited for you joining us today, Kevin, talking about this new news related to this work group of the Sister Lucia Archives. We're going to find out more about Fatima. Our knowledge and our love of Mary under this title is going to grow. And what's your understanding for when all this is coming out? What are the details as far as when will scholars like yourself have access to what's in those newly released archives?
1: Well, there is no indication in the bulletin itself, at least from what I can tell. They don't set a timetable. They're just saying that the work group has been founded, essentially, to Tabayo in Portuguese, constitutes, forgive my pronunciation, but it says that it's constituted. So it exists now, and I presume that they're starting to get into high gear, getting into the motions and figuring out how they're going to do everything precisely. But I do know this, they have a lot of documents to go through. So when Sister Lucia passed to God, she left behind, just her letters alone, 11,000.
0: Yeah, I was going to say 10,000, but 11,000, what a huge number. We'll be looking forward to having you back once those documents are released so you can tell us what's in that cache, that treasure trove related to Sister Lucia. So we're so grateful to you, Kevin Simmons, the author of On the Third Part of the Secret of Fatima. Thank you so much for joining us on the program today.
1: Great to be here. Thank you so much again.
0: That was Kevin Simmons. So grateful for his insight on the news about the Fatima archives opening up related to Sister Lucia's writings. 11,000 documents. Amazing. We need to take a short break, but when we come back, we'll be trying to answer the question of the week. Do all approved Marian apparitions mention the rosary? Stay with us for that.
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3: Emergency first responders rushed to the scene of Providence Planned Parenthood in Rhode Island. A 28-year-old woman needed serious medical care due to heavy bleeding after an abortion. This is not an isolated event. Operation Rescue reported three other medical emergencies coming from that same location in just the last several months. When paramedics arrived at the Planned Parenthood, official dispatch records show that advanced life support intervention was needed. The public deserves to know that abortion kills an innocent child. They also need to know that it's not without serious risks to the mother, not only in cases of surgical abortion, but also in the now popular chemical abortions.
2: For more information, follow us on social media at Life Issues Institute.
4: Prayer is a variety of forms of communication. Sometimes we simply greet one another, hi, how are you? And we say small, short prayers similarly to God. Other times we engage people in deep conversations. Other times we engage our families in family reunions and big meals. Similarly with God, we engage Him in Eucharist and deep meditation as well.
5: This is Bishop Francois Beruti. In the name of the Father, and of the Son, and of the Holy Spirit, Amen. A prayer to end abortion. O Lord our God, who are the creator of all things, help us to acknowledge that you are the giver of life in all its forms, in nature, and in particularly the giver of life in the womb. Help us to reflect life in all stages throughout the 9 months of pregnancy. Let us recommit our lives to acknowledge that the child in the womb is made in your image and likeness, and in bringing forth a child to the world, we are welcoming your image and likeness to the world. Help us to pray every day to end abortion. In the name of the Father, and of the Son, and of the Holy Spirit, Amen.
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0: Welcome back. You're listening to the Miracle Hunter radio show on EWTN Radio. This is Michael O'Neill. I'm the Miracle Hunter. I love getting your questions. People write in from around the world with questions relating to miracles happening in today's world and those that have happened centuries ago. When I give talks around the country, and in a normal non-coronavirus year, I give about 20 to 25 talks all over the country. And my favorite part is at the end, when people want to know about miracles. They all have their own experiences. They all have their own curiosities. And so I try to answer those questions. So we've got a great question from this week. This was emailed in. It's, Dear Miracle Hunter, my wife and I were discussing this morning, and she had a good question. If an alleged apparition strongly encourages the rosary, does that make it more believable? And do all approved apparitions of Mary include messages about the need to pray the rosary? Thank you, Tim W. Well, thanks, Tim, for your question. It's a good one. And to answer the second part first, do all approved apparitions of Mary include messages about the need to pray the rosary? Well, it turns out that not every time it does. I can think of several that do. Of course, Fatima's a famous one, and we have Our Lady of the Rosary of San Nicolas, Argentina, which is the most recently occurring bishop-approved apparition, and Our Lady of Cabejo. There are many, many references to the rosary in those multitude of messages. And at Lourdes, she appears with the rosary on her arm, although maybe perhaps doesn't mention explicitly. So the question is, if an alleged apparition strongly encourages the rosary, does that make it more believable? Of course, those things in apparitions which encourage the faith life of Catholics, I encourage people to turn to the sacraments to find Jesus through prayer, through sacraments, through sacrifice, through the rosary. These are all good things, but does that guarantee the supernatural character of the event? And it certainly doesn't. I mean, theoretically, I or anybody else of either bad intention or a bad psyche, perhaps a person who's a little bit off psychologically, might begin to claim to receive messages of Mary, and they might be able to concoct something that sounds like it lines up to church teaching and encourages the right things, such as praying the rosary. But does this guarantee that Mary is truly appearing? Of course it doesn't. So the Catholic Church usually goes through two main steps when approving an apparition. One is they look at the content of the messages or the revelations, and they find out, is there anything contrary to church teaching? Believe it or not, there's one Marian apparition allegedly that claims that Mary is the fourth member of the Blessed Trinity. Of course, the math on that doesn't even add up. So that would rule an apparition like that out because it doesn't really work out. It doesn't add up to church teaching. But just because the messages contain no errors in faith and morals, it does not prove Mary is really walking amongst us. So thanks, Tim W., for your question. And if you have a question for the Miracle Hunter, you can email me at miraclehunter@ewtn.com, and maybe I'll be answering your question on the air next week. Let's take a look at the 365 Days with Mary Project. We do this every week where we look at the Marian devotion that lines up exactly to the day's date. Most people don't know this, but for every single day of the calendar year, there's a different Marian devotion or miracle or title that lines up exactly to every one of the days around the year. And so we all know Fatima, May 13th, or Lourdes, February 11th, or Guadalupe, December 12th. But believe it or not, there's a smaller one in each and every day. So for now, November 21st, we've got the Reconciler of Peoples and Nations, and that's from Batania, Venezuela, in the year 1976. It goes like this, that the servant of God, Maria Esperanza de Bianchini, of Batania, Venezuela, she witnessed 31 apparitions of the Blessed Virgin Mary over the course of 15 years. And the Virgin called herself the Reconciler of People and Nations, and she warned of impending war and suffering. Now, many visitors have come to that site, reporting over 500 miracles and signs, including an approved Eucharistic miracle that's there. On March 25, 1984, 108 people claimed to have witnessed a public apparition of the Virgin. On November 21st, 1987, Archbishop Pio Bello Ricardo, he emitted the pastoral instruction on the apparition of the Blessed Virgin Mary in Finca Batania, approving the apparitions. And in 2010, Bishop Paul Bukowski, ordinary of the Diocese of Metuchen, New Jersey, he opened up the cause for the beatification of Maria Esperanza de Bianchini. And that's the Marian devotion of the day for November 21st, the Reconciler of People and Nations from Batania, Venezuela in the year 1976. For more information on this fascinating devotion or any of the hundreds of other Marian devotions from all around the world, you can connect to this project at 365dayswithmary.com, pick up the book by the same name, or download the free app from the Apple App Store, 365 Days with Mary. Now let's take a look at They Might Be Saints. People know this name because that's the name of my television program with EWTN, They Might Be Saints. And for more information on this television series and the Saint of the Day, the Might Be Saint of the Day, I should say, you go to theymightbesaints.com. And so we talk about all these people, from miracle workers to martyrs, to those ordinary people living extraordinary lives of heroic virtue. These are the people that make us wonder if someday they might be saints. And so we look at the miracle news or the news related to sainthood causes. There's a new beatification cause that's just been out of a reputed stigmatist who was tortured by Stalin's secret police. And that beatification cause is now open. And Kazimira Nietzsche inaugurated the diocesan phase of the cause of Sister Wanda Boniszewska in the chapel of the Archbishop's House in Warsaw in November 9th. And Boniszewska, who died in 2003 at the age of 96, was a member of the Congregation of the Sisters of Angels. And it was a habitless Polish religious community founded in 1889. Now, in this spiritual journal of hers, which was published in 2016, it recorded all these mystical experiences she had between 1921 and 1980. And different people have drawn parallels between her work and the Diary of Polish Saint Faustina Kowalska. And after her first profession, Banowska said that Jesus asked her to offer her sufferings for the expiation of the sins of souls consecrated to me. And she made her full profession in 1933, after which she reputedly received the stigmata, those wounds, of course, corresponding to those of Jesus at the crucifixion. And so, famously, on April 11th, 1950, this sister was arrested and tortured by the Soviet secret police. And a year later, she was exiled to Siberia, and she was released by Soviet authorities in 1956 and returned to Poland. She died in 2003, in a town south of Warsaw, after 76 years as a religious sister. So she is somebody who is now on the path to sainthood, somebody who might be a saint. Let's take a look at the might-be saint of the day for November 21st. That's Blessed Clelia Merloni. Clelia was born on March 10th, 1861, in Forli, Italy. And her mother died in 1864 when she was just 3 years old. She was raised by her stepmother to be a pious girl with a good education. And her father became obsessed with success in business to the point where he became openly hostile to religion in general, and he joined the Freemasons and became specifically anti-Catholic. Now, he planned to have Clelia follow him into the business world, but she went into religious life, which is a huge point of conflict for that family. Now, Clelia responded by praying for him and doing penance, and eventually, I like how these things work out, he was reconciled to the faith before his death in 1885. And when she was freed of her family obligations, Clelia joined the Daughters of Holy Mary of the Divine Providence, after which she felt a calling to start a new congregation, the Apostles of the Sacred Heart of Jesus, in Viareggio, Italy, in 1894. And she helped set the order up with her work as missionaries in Brazil. And these apostles, whose motto is, "The love of Christ impels us," continue their good work today with 1,200 sisters based in 195 houses in Italy, Switzerland, Brazil, Argentina, Chile, Uruguay, the United States, Mozambique, Benin, Albania, Taiwan, and the Philippines, focusing primarily on education. And she died on November 21st, 1930, in Rome. She was declared venerable in 2016 and 2 years later, in 2018, by Pope Francis. And that's the Might Be Saint of the Day for November 21st, Blessed Clelia Merloni from Italy. We need to take a short break, but when we come back, we're going to be talking about one of the most famous Eucharistic miracles in history, happening in Lanciano, Italy. Stay with us for that.
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0: Welcome back. 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This is Michael O'Neill. I'm the Miracle Hunter. We talk about different types of miracles on this show, and people know me because I've studied Marian apparitions over the years. But a lot of people will ask me, what do you find to be the most interesting or convincing miracle type? And it's without hesitation that I mention the Eucharistic miracles of the world. So on some very rare occasions, there have been these incidences where what we know to be the Eucharistic host, the body and blood, soul and divinity, which has been transformed, transubstantiated from bread and wine. We have these hosts that are found to be exhibiting in a physical way, in a visible way, true blood and true flesh. That's verified by science. It's one of the wildest claims that we have in our Catholic Church when it comes to miracles. But I think that the very fact that scientists have been able to investigate these, study these, and make statements definitively that true flesh and true blood is found in an integrated way, in an inseparable way in these hosts is absolutely amazing. People talk about what is the greatest Eucharistic miracle of all time. Maybe it's Lanciano in Italy, which dates back to 750 or perhaps even earlier. But that's the sort of the gold standard, or the one that they always talk about. And if you've been there, like I have, and you go to the basement of that church, you'll see all the scientific studies laid out in these beautiful graphics for you. So it's really an amazing thing. So I'm excited today to talk to somebody who put out a great article on Alatea this past week. And his name is Brett Thoman. He's the author of Catholic books, and we've had him on the show before, and we're excited to talk about that great Eucharistic miracle of Lanciano. Welcome back to the show today, Brett.
10: Thanks so much for having me.
0: So this is, you know, I think Eucharistic miracles are fascinating. I think that, you know, maybe there's nothing that can ever convince a skeptic or an atheist, but I think these are pretty close if the science can be verified appropriately. When we talk about Lanciano specifically, being that perhaps very first or one of the very first Eucharistic miracles of the world, if you were to travel there, I know nobody's traveling anywhere these days, but if you were to travel to Lanciano, what would you experience in that church?
10: Sure. The first time I went there was probably about 13 or 14 years ago, and I live in Italy now. I live in Loreto, which is about a two-hour drive north of Lanciano. Both Loreto, where the Holy House of Mary is, and Lanciano are near the Adriatic Sea. And it's also on the way to Padre Pio, so you can kind of hit all three places in one half day. But when you walk into the church, you'll see in front of you, behind the main altar, a large black veil, which is almost conceals the mystery of what it is that's behind the altar. But what they've done here is it's overseen by the Franciscan friars, the conventual friars. They have a staircase that you can climb up behind the Eucharistic miracle, and you can get very close to it. So you mentioned it sort of being the gold standard of Eucharistic miracles. In terms of visibility, it's the best one in all of Italy that I've seen. There's probably about four others. But also what you see is really incredible, because you have this monstrance on top, and it's sort of one piece. So you have sort of a monstrance and a chalice. It's a rock crystal chalice that are sort of held together, welded together, but it's made out of gold and silver. But inside the monstrance, you have what's been determined scientifically to be a human heart, and it's been flattened out. And if you look closely, which a lot of people probably missed this, but if you go onto the Alitalia article that you mentioned, there's a slideshow, and I've got an up-close picture of it. You can see there's little holes all around it. I think there's about 20 of them. So they believe these were sort of nail holes that were used to take the heart, because when during the transubstantiation, when the miracle took place, the host turned into a heart, okay? And it was at some point flattened out and probably nailed down and to a board or something, and then it made its way into this monstrance. So it's flattened now, but originally it was a heart. There's a large space in the, I think, the upper right side, which looks like deterioration, but it's not believed to be deterioration. It's believed to be one of the four ventricles. I think they have two ventricles, two aortas. If you remember back to biology when we study the heart, there's these cavities in the heart. So it's believed to be one of the cavities in the heart. So that's what you have in terms of the host, the flesh or the heart. Then underneath it, you have this rock crystal chalice, and you have five. If you don't know what you're looking at, it's going to look like sort of black stones or black rocks, maybe like basalt or something like that. But they're basically, at the time of the Eucharistic miracle, the wine turned into blood, and then in time, the blood coagulated into these five irregularly shaped, I don't know how to say, sizes, if you will. So you've got these sort of five pieces, if you will. So that's what you have in front of you. It's amazing, because you get to see up close, and you also get to see, for example, some of the other Eucharistic miracles in Italy. You have in the Eucharistic miracle of Orvieto or Bolsena, you have a cloth that's been stained by blood. So you just see kind of a white at a distance. You see sort of a white cloth with a brown or dark reddish stain on it. So you don't really get the full effect, the full impact of what you have here in Lanciano. So it's very amazing.
0: Absolutely. We're talking today with Catholic author Brett Thoman about Eucharistic miracles, and in particular, Lanciano. And I think the story of Lanciano is compelling itself. I mean, I think as you say, you can get up so close and see this, and the scientific analysis of this is amazing. But even the story that's been told to us about how this miracle happened is pretty interesting. And I think it speaks to a lot of Catholics who may have doubts about the Eucharistic presence. Tell us what that story was of how this miracle happened.
10: Sure. Okay, so the miracle took place in Lanciano itself. Lanciano is an ancient Rome, or has origins in ancient Roman times. So around the 8th century, so the 700s, there was a presence of Eastern Rite monks who had who had fled from, you know, Syria and Middle East, basically, come into Italy. So there was a monastery, very small monastery, community of these monks that followed the rule of Saint Basil, so Basilian monks, if you will. One of them doubted, or had some doubts, according to the legend, about the teaching of the real presence of Christ. And they, some of the sources, some of the legends say he was sort of a worldly man. We don't know much about it. And when he was celebrating, there was faithful. It was a small church, too. As a matter of fact, you mentioned, Lanchon, if you go down into the basement, the crypt, there's a crypt down there, and that's the original church dedicated to St. Longinus. So you can actually go into the chapel where the miracle took place. It's a very small space. They say there were some faithful present, and at the moment of consecration, the host turned into heart, flesh, and then the wine turned into blood. And then they say that the priest was so surprised, so shocked by what happened, he sort of ran through the street screaming, and then the townspeople started doing the same thing, too. So word spread very fast. The bishop came in, they looked at it, they very quickly took the flesh, the blood, conserved it properly, and then over the centuries changed hands a little bit. But today it's in the hands of the conventual Franciscans. And then you did mention the scientific studies that were conducted.
0: Let's talk a little bit about that. What has science said over the centuries about what we're dealing with here?
10: Yeah, I believe there were some studies earlier than this one, but these are the main studies that took place here. So we're talking early, I think 1970s. So the Archbishop of Lanciano, together with the province of the conventual Franciscans of Abruzzo, commissioned this study. So there's a team of scientists and doctors. They were Italian. And I'll just I'll read off the main conclusions. So their conclusions, this was released in 1971 on March 4th, and they concluded that the flesh is human heart muscle consisting of striated muscle tissue of the myocardium. In the flesh, so in the heart, there are various sections of the heart. There's the myocardium, the endocardium, the vagus nerve, and the left ventricle of the heart, leading to the large thickness of the myocardium. The blood is human blood, and that's documented with 100% certainty. Then the flesh and blood both belong to the same blood group, AB. And finally, there's no trace of any salts or any kind of preservative substances that were used in, you know, medieval times and ancient times for embalming or mummification. Now, the scientists can't, other than determining that this is heart muscle and this is blood, they can't, I mean, they didn't determine where that came from. We have the story, you know, from the sources from 7th century, 8th century, saying that this took place during Mass. They're confirming that this is human heart muscle, human blood. And they're also, one thing that they said scientifically, there is no explanation for why no deterioration took place. Because if you have, you know, human tissue over the course of 13 centuries, it should deteriorate, especially that there was no signs of mummification or embalming. So that was sort of the, if you will, from a scientific perspective, the only thing that they can say without a, you know, that, that has no, it's supernatural, if you will. It's not according to the natural series or sequence of what happens humanly and naturally.
0: Amazing. We're talking today with Brett Thoman, the author of an article on Aletheia about the Eucharistic miracle of Lanciano, which is absolutely amazing. And as we're talking about the different scientific studies that have been done on it, proving that it is human and it is of the blood type AB, which is significant because all the Eucharistic miracle samples around the world are found to be blood type AB. And the Shroud of Turin also exhibits blood type AB. So that's a fascinating correspondence around the world. And I think when we talk about Eucharistic miracles, we can get excited about this because the science is so overwhelming. And it's an amazing almost proof that we might say of what we're dealing with here, this supernatural event. But I think it's really important, and you talk about this in your article, we need to really ground ourselves in the fact that every Mass celebrated on altars every hour around the world, every single day, is a miracle. And so while we perhaps get excited about these Eucharistic miracles, that's not really where our focus of our faith should be.
10: Yeah, the what happened there in Lanciano 1,300 years ago is what happens every time a Mass is celebrated. you used the word at the beginning, the transubstantiation in, you know, according to philosophy, there's these terms, the accidents and the substance. So in transubstantiation, the substance is changing and transforming into something else. I don't really have a background in philosophy, but the right around 900, 1000 AD, theologians were trying to explain what was happening in the Mass, in the real presence, and they used this term substance and accidents. Substance is what something is. It's the essence or the nature of what something is. The accidents are something that depend on that substance. So I'm a man, you're a man, but that's our substance of what we are, but you know, I'm not particularly tall. I don't have blonde hair. I have dark hair. We have all different attributes or something that describe the substance, what it looks like, tastes like, smells like, and so forth. So during the Mass, at the consecration, what changes is the substance of the bread and the wine. It completely is transubstantiated, and the substance becomes the nature of Christ. It becomes Christ himself. However, the accidents remain. The accidents are conditional or incidental to that substance. So generally, almost every single time, the bread and wine, that's no longer bread and wine anymore, it's flesh and blood, the accidents of the original bread and wine generally remain. They almost always remain, except for these particular situations, these Eucharistic miracles, in which we see the accidents change also. The substance changes always in every Mass, but the accidents hardly ever change except for Eucharistic miracles. So in this case, we see the accidents change, and now we have something that looks like it has the accidents, what's secondary to the substance. So it looks like wine. I mean, it looks like blood, and according to these scientific inquiries, it was blood. It has all the attributes or all the accidents of blood and all the attributes and accidents of flesh. So, you know, I see we think about that. Why does God occasionally give us these miracles? We don't really know the mind of God, but I think for the same reason that, you know, Christ, when he was alive, when he was walking the world, why did he do miracles? Why did he heal people? Why did he do these things? Because he said who he was. But until or unless he, you know, we see this sort of supernatural aspect, it's hard to believe in who he was. And so a lot of people believed when they saw these signs, healings, miracles, and with the Eucharist, a lot of people believe in that. You know, St. Francis of Assisi had something to say about Eucharist. He was very devoted to the Eucharist, and he compared the Eucharist today, or to his day, to Christ when he was walking the world, and he said, as the apostles, you know, would see Jesus, some of them, or all the apostles believed that he was also the Son of God, but what they saw was a man. They didn't all believe that he was the Son of God. Some of them did, and it took grace, you know, to believe that. In the same way, when we look at consecrated flesh, consecrated the body in Christ, when we look at that, not everybody believes that is what it is. It takes grace, you know, but through God, all things are possible.
0: Absolutely. Well, we're so grateful to you, Brett Noman, author who has written a beautiful article on Aletheia, about the Eucharistic miracle of Lanciano. I encourage people to check it out. For people who want to connect to you, is there a website or social media location that you'd like to point people to?
10: 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So I've been focusing more on writing. I have a channel with Amazon as well, so I've got a few books on St. Francis and Claire and other things that I'm working on. So, yeah, you can Google my name, Brett Bowman, and it'll be on Amazon. And my website, stfrancispilgrimages.com.
0: Wonderful. 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
0: And that's all the time we have for today's show. 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And join us next week as we'll be talking with Sister Emanuela Edwards of the Missionaries of Divine Revelation, and we'll be finding out if the recent signs from the Vatican imply any movement on the formal approval of Our Lady of the Revelation apparitions. Join me April 12th through 22nd next year in Poland and Lithuania. You can go to pilgrimages.com/miraclehunter. If you're looking to get out of the country, I know I am, and go on an amazing Mink pilgrimage for the feast day of John Paul II in the 100th anniversary year of his birth, we'll see the original and famous image of Divine Mercy, the different St. Faustina sites, Vatican-recognized Marian apparition sites, two of the most recently occurring approved Eucharistic miracles, and miraculous icons like 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And I'd like to thank you for joining me today on Miracle Hunter, where from claims of healings and visions to the world's most inexplicable events, whether you're a believer or a skeptic, the truth is always worth the hunt. Talk to you next week.

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1: The mystery of the Trinity is the deepest mystery. Revealed to us by Jesus, it is the only way we can come to understand God as eternal love. It's the very heart of God's mercy. As we praise the three in one, we grow in love. We learn to love as He loves. Find out more next on Breaking the Bread. We often begin Mass with the prayer from this Sunday's epistle. The grace of the Lord Jesus Christ and the love of God and the fellowship of the Holy Spirit be with all of you. We praise the God who has revealed Himself as a Trinity, a communion of persons. Communion with the Trinity is the goal of our worship and the purpose of the salvation history that begins in the Bible and continues in the Eucharist and the sacraments of the Church. We see the beginning of God's self-revelation in this week's first reading, as He passes before Moses and cries out His holy name, "I will be gracious and show mercy." Israel had sinned in worshiping the golden calf, but God does not condemn them to perish. Instead, He proclaims His mercy and faithfulness to His covenant. God loved Israel as His firstborn son among the nations. Through Israel, heirs of His covenant with Abraham, God planned to reveal Himself as the father of all nations. The memory of God's covenant testing of Abraham and Abraham's faithful obedience lies behind this week's gospel. In commanding Abraham to offer his only beloved son, God was preparing us for the fullest possible revelation of His love for the world. As Abraham was willing to offer Isaac, so God did not spare His only beloved son, but handed him over for us all. In this, He revealed what was only disclosed partially to Moses, that His kindness continues for 1,000 generations, that He forgives our sin and takes us back as His very own. Jesus humbled Himself to die in obedience to His Father's will. And for this, the Spirit of God raised Him from the dead and gave Him the name above every name. This is the week we glorify in this week's responsorial psalm, the name of our Lord, the God who is love. This is Scott Hahn for Breaking the Bread.
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6: Jesus came to reveal to us the face of God and the name of God, who is the Father, the Son, and the Holy Spirit, the Blessed Trinity, one in essence and three in persons. St. John Paul II used to say that God in His deepest mystery is a family, because in the Trinity there is the Father and the Son, and they are bound together as all families are, by the bond of love. And that bond is the Holy Spirit. Three divine persons in a beautiful communion of love. From the beginning, love has been reason for everything that God does in creation. The love of the Father, the Son, and the Holy Spirit give life to the whole universe and to each one of us.
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0: 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This is weird.
1: Dr. Carla Roussard back in studio with us today.
0: In the house!
1: I know, usually I'm looking that direction on a video screen and you're in Oklahoma and here you are sitting right next to me. I hope I can get used to it. It's nice to see you, Carla.
2: Good to see you as well, man.
1: Yeah, thank you. Amen. It's just great when you're here. I'm glad you're back.
2: I love it, man.
1: Yeah.
2: The energy is through the roof.
1: Yeah.
2: It's crazy.
1: Well, it's not like that when you're not here, though. Like, I wonder how much of that you bring, you know?
2: I don't know. It's such a delight to be here, be in the hall, seeing everybody, passing everybody, seeing their smiles.
1: Yeah.
2: Just so much joy in the building. I appreciate it. It's a gift from God.
1: It is a gift
2: from
1: God.
2: And I'm grateful
1: for
2: it.
1: That we get to be around each other. And we sure miss you since you found people you like better than us. Or I don't know. I'm not exactly sure the reason you left. I know there's more to it than that. We're going to talk about John 6 today, and we're going to answer every Protestant objection to John 6. And
2: I think that's a bit hyperbolic, perhaps. So just in case there is some other objection to our interpretation of the Bread of Life discourse that we did not cover, understand that we're not claiming to exhaust all the objections.
1: I think that's what you have to do for YouTube now, though. You have to be like, answering every objection to John 6, destroy every, that kind of stuff. So that's the spirit in which we give that. But we are going to try to take seriously Protestant objections to the Catholic interpretation of John 6, in which we say Jesus, when he talks about drinking his blood and eating his body, is talking about drinking his blood and eating his body. Others do not interpret it quite so literally. So I would say, I'm looking at your stack of books here, Carlo, and the two most recent ones, Baptism Now Saves You and The Saints Pray for You. But I think it's these two, meeting the Protestant response and meeting the Protestant challenge, that we're kind of drawing from today. Is that right?
2: Yeah, actually, primarily from meeting the Protestant response.
1: Yeah.
2: Because there in that book, I have a chapter on the Bread of Life discourse, and then I respond to the Protestant comebacks that are offered to our exegesis of the text. We come to the conclusion that Jesus was speaking literally, that he intended his words to be understood realistically, with a realistic understanding, as opposed to his words being offered as a figure of speech or an idiom for simply believing in him.
1: Yeah.
2: And so I present the Catholic exegesis of the text and then respond to the various Protestant alternative lines of exegesis.
1: Yeah.
2: And so that's basically what we're going to be doing here today. I'll be drawing from the material in the book.
1: One thing you don't do in your work, and I'm not sure if this is a shortcoming on your part, but you don't go, Protestants are so dumb, why can't they just see it?
2: Right. Well, that's why I wrote that book, Meeting the Protestant Response, is to try and help people see that our Protestant friends who oppose our Catholic beliefs and our, in particular, our appeal to certain biblical texts in support of our belief is not because they're closed-minded or dumb or stupid or anything like that. Like, they actually have alternative lines of exegesis that without further knowledge and further insight, they would be justified in holding to their interpretation and their Protestant belief. And so what I do in the book is to try to give Protestants their voice to be heard for these alternative lines of exegesis, and then engage with that, ultimately showing why I don't think they succeed in replacing the Catholic line of exegesis. But nevertheless, you can have some understanding of where they're coming from and have sympathy for them in the sense that, okay, I can understand why you're not seeing.

0: going to look at today is based on Jesus's use of metaphors mm-hmm. in other texts. And so the argument is, hey, wait a minute. You know, if Jesus is using metaphors there, well, then it would be reasonable to conclude he's using metaphors and figurative language in the Bread of Life discourse kind of thing. Yeah. So that provides like some basis, like a Protestant rejection of the literal interpretation at least has some legs to begin to stand on, some traction, because there is this precedent in Jesus's ministry of using figures of speech and metaphors.
1: Yeah, like I heard a kind of science-minded person say, well, Jesus was wrong when he said the mustard seed is the smallest seed. There's smaller seeds than that. But so the Catholic response and the Protestant, but I think the general Christian response would be, well, Jesus was not speaking as a scientist at that moment. He was using a figure to say, from this tiny little thing comes this great thing.
0: Right.
1: And so we're used to defending Jesus on the grounds of he's speaking in figures. He's using a metaphor. He's using a simile. He's using an exaggeration. He's got all these different ways that people talk.
2: Right.
1: And so we're used to that. So then we hear this objection. I'm going to give you the first
0: Protestant objection. All right. We're going to get in right away. Let's do it.
1: All right. So Catholics aren't consistent then in our interpretation of John 6, the Protestant will say. Catholics interpret Jesus' words about eating his flesh and drinking his blood literally, but they don't do that when it comes to his words about being the gate, for example, in John chapter 10, verse 9, or the vine in John chapter 15. If he's not saying he's literally a gate and he's literally a vine, should we really think he's literally saying eat his flesh and drink his blood?
0: Yeah, it's a great objection and challenge. And even to make it stronger, Cy, as some will do, these three passages all have I am statements.
1: Ah, yeah.
0: So in John chapter 6, Jesus says, I am the bread of life. Mm-hmm. In John 10:9, he says, I am the gate. In John 15:5, I am the vine. And so not only is it the case that, well, he's using metaphors in these other texts in John's gospel, and so therefore he must be using metaphors in John 6, but also you have them tethered together with these different I am statements. And so in response, the major problem with this challenge is that it assumes that there is no reason to interpret Jesus's Bread of Life discourse differently than the gate and vine passages. It is assuming that they're just all on an equal playing field. But whenever you examine the text in the Bread of Life discourse of John 6, and the gate passage and the vine passage, you see that they're disanalogous. They're not the same. There's things going on in John 6 that are not going on in John 10 and in John 15. So, for example, in John chapter 10, when he says, I am the gate, no one responds saying, how can this man claim to be wood?
1: Yeah,
0: the assumption being that gates in the first century would have been wood, not necessarily iron, right? No one's saying, you know, how can this man claim to be wood? That's crazy. Nor in John chapter 15, when he says, I am the vine, no one responds and says, how can this man claim to be a vine? Like, let's go get the clippers and clip the leaves off of him. Nobody's responding with any sort of discontentment or no one's freaking out, right? Whereas in John chapter 6, when he says, I am the bread of life, and he goes on to talk about eating that bread of life, which he identifies to be his flesh, the audience does respond with revolt. Like, how can this man give us his flesh to eat? So the Jews say in verse 52, I think it is. And then in verse 60, the disciples themselves say, this is a hard teaching.
1: Yeah.
0: Who can receive it? So the audience there in John 6, both Jews and disciples alike, are having great difficulty with the command for Jesus to eat his flesh and to drink his blood. None of that is present in the gate and vine passages. Right. The implication being that the audience in the gate and vine passages understood Jesus to be speaking metaphorically. And that would make sense, right? Like, Jesus is the gate. Only through him do we have access to the Father. That metaphor makes sense. That's easy to see on the surface. Jesus is the vine. Only by being spiritually united to him can we have spiritual life, because we live with his divine life within us. So those metaphors on the surface can easily be digested and understood, there's no revolt.

0: The implication being they understood him to be speaking metaphorically, and Jesus doesn't engage them in any way based upon their metaphorical interpretations.
1: Right.
0: But in John chapter 6, his audience, both Jews and disciples alike, they interpret him to be speaking literally. That's how they understood the command. That's why they were having such difficulty. They did not take him to be speaking metaphorically. And then within that narrative, Jesus does interact with their literal understandings.
1: Right.
0: He does interact with their difficulty. I argue, based upon the text, that Jesus, and we can talk about more about this a little bit in the broadcast, that Jesus affirms in so many ways their literal understanding. He affirms the difficulty that they're having, rather than trying to ease the difficulty.
1: He seems to make things worse as he's going
0: on. Exactly. He ups the ante in both right. in response both to the Jews and to the disciples.
1: Yeah.
0: And so that is entirely different, a different scenario than the gate and vine passages. And on account of that difference, Cy, we have reason to read the different passages differently. We have reason to interpret his words in John 6 literally and not interpret them literally in the gate and vine passages.
1: Mm-hmm.
0: So it's not as if we're being arbitrary here and saying, oh, well, metaphorical in those, not metaphorical in this one in John 6. No, we actually have reasons to draw a distinction between the different passages. So
1: there we go. I'll tell you what, let's take a break and I'll give you some more Protestant objections to John chapter, to the Catholic reading of John chapter 6. A Catholic would say in reading John chapter 6 that Christ is describing the Eucharist is describing to what we in fact do, or at least claim to do. If we're speaking with a Protestant brother and sister, we're claiming to actually eat the body and drink the blood of Jesus in the Eucharist. And we say that's what he's describing. Protestant says, it's not quite as literal as all that. And so we'll get back to more objections along those lines right after this on Catholic Answers Live.
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0: Dr. Carlo Broussard is our guest, and we're talking about John 6 today. And this is, if you had to pick out chapters of the Bible where there is contention between Catholics and Protestants, this is among the most significant of those passages, not the only, but it's among the most significant. You were pointing out to me, however, though, that I should be careful, and I will be careful about how this is not just a dispute between Catholics and Protestants, and I don't want to neglect our Orthodox brothers and sisters, the hundreds of millions of Orthodox around the world, and really the vast majority of Christians for the whole history of Christianity have thought Jesus was speaking literally, and he was speaking about real stuff. In John chapter 6. So it's not, this is not a Catholic versus Protestant thing. This is liturgical Christianity in general, and then a Protestant objection to that at a certain point arises.
1: Right. And here within our discussion, we're speaking of the Catholic interpretation for simplicity's sake, that we don't have to say, Christian believers throughout the world who all accept the real presence of Christ in the Eucharist, even if they believe in consubstantiation rather than transubstantiation.
0: So
1: somebody following Luther, right, who affirmed the real presence of Christ in the Eucharist alongside and with the bread, which wouldn't be the Catholic doctrine of transubstantiation, but what theologians call consubstantiation, they could appeal to John 6 as well to try and support that particular belief. So we're dealing with specifically those who say that the Eucharist is purely symbolic and who are trying to say that Jesus' words in John 6 are merely to be taken as a figure of speech or an idiom of some sort. So it's important to get that clarification out, but moving forward, for simplicity's sake, we'll just be speaking of the Catholic interpretation.
0: Yeah. All right, so here, this is another thing that Protestants who object to that position will say, look, you Catholics, you ignore the preceding context in verse 35, where Jesus uses the metaphor of eating and drinking for coming to and believing in him. If Jesus used those images as metaphors there, then he must have used them as metaphors when he speaks of eating his flesh and drinking his blood.
1: Yeah, and you know, I'll admit, on face value, this is a powerful objection or challenge, because it makes sense. Like, hey, Jesus is using eating and drinking as metaphors in verse 35. And so you would think it would be reasonable to carry that over into the, you know, the subsequent verses where he talks about eating his flesh and drinking his blood, and think, well, hey, he's speaking metaphorically there as well. And so I deal with this in the book. The first way we can respond is to point out how, notice that challenge assumes that there's it's a similar response to our previous objection. The objection assumes that there's no difference between Jesus using eating and drinking as metaphors in verse 35 and then speaking of eating and drinking in the subsequent verses under consideration, verses, let's say, 53 through 58, right?
0: Okay.
1: But there is a difference. The key difference, Cy, is that there is a new detail that is introduced into the conversation, namely eating his flesh. So in verse 35, he talks about eating. Sure. That means come to me. Drinking. That means believe in me. But notice, there's no detail about eating his flesh in verse 35 through 47.
0: Right.
1: But whenever it comes to verse 51 and 52, when he speaks of the action of eating again, something new is introduced, and that is his flesh. So that's the first point to make. The objection is operating on an assumption that there is no difference, but there is in fact a difference. So that, at least off the bat, would give us reason to begin thinking, well, maybe perhaps it's not as clear-cut as the objector thinks. Maybe perhaps there is reason to think that there is a shift, perhaps from metaphor to something more literal. And so the next point to make is that in the conversation, we see that at least the Jews and the disciples, they understood that something new was introduced into the conversation. Because in verse 35 through 47, they have no problem. Mm-hmm. I mean, the Jews do quarrel a little bit when Jesus talks about coming down from heaven, right? But notice the quarrel has nothing to do about flesh there.
0: No, or but, bread, or about the metaphor of bread.
1: That's right.
0: It has to do with, how can this man have come down from heaven? We know where he's from. We know
1: that's right,
0: father.
1: And that's a reasonable, yeah, that's a reasonable quarrel, right? Like, yeah, you know, not understanding where he's coming from. That thing, you can see how that would cause a little bit of discontent among the people there. But whenever he talks about the bread come down from heaven and how he is the bread of life, which they must eat, and he identifies it as his flesh, the audience understands something new is introduced, eating his flesh. That's why the Jews quarrel. How can this man give us his flesh to eat? The disciples, this is a hard teaching. Who can accept it? So his audience for sure understood that there is something new in the discussion here. Mm-hmm. So that gives us further reason that perhaps there is a shift from Jesus using metaphors to him not using metaphors anymore. Something is different here. And then finally, you know, the last question is, well, if the audience understood something new to be introduced into the conversation, something that's going beyond merely believing and coming to Jesus, coming to him and believing in him, did Jesus intend to introduce something new into the conversation? And as I argue in the book, and the evidence suggests that he did. Because notice, Cy, whenever he shifts to start talking about eating his flesh, which brings about this revolt against that command, Jesus never retracts back to the language that he used in verses 35 through 47 of just coming to him and believing in him. Like, you can imagine Jesus starting off using these metaphors of eating and drinking to suggest coming to him and believing in him. There's no bad stuff happening there. Like, nobody's having a hard time.
0: Right.
1: And then he shifts. The bread come down from heaven is my flesh for you to eat. What? This is crazy, right?
0: Yes.
1: Like,
0: right.
1: You would expect, if they were misinterpreting him, and that if Jesus did not intend those words to be taken literally, he could and would have easily said, guys, all I mean by this is just what I already told you.
0: Yeah. Right?
1: Just come to me and believe in me. But Jesus does not retract back to that language. That's easily available for him to quell the fears of the Jews and even to quell the fear and the difficulty of his disciples.
0: Yeah.
1: But he does not retract back. So what I argue in the book is, rather than verses 35 through 47 serving as disfavorable evidence for our interpretation, it actually can help us out.
0: Yeah.
1: Because once I know he used eating and drinking as metaphors in verses 35 through 47, and then I see that whenever the audience is having difficulty, he never goes back to that,
0: yeah,
1: and directs their attention back to what he just said. That gives us further reason to conclude that he intended his words to be understood with a realistic understanding rather right. than a metaphorical understanding like in verses 35 through 47. So they actually work in our favor for our literal interpretation rather than against it.
0: Is it, this is maybe a little off track, and correct me or just redirect me if I'm off track, but it seems like if all he's saying here is believe in me, he's a terrible preacher. Like, that's what it's like, because all he has to say is, I just said believe.
1: Exactly.
0: But he's making it worse. Every time he talks, he's making it worse until it's so bad that they all
1: right.
0: walk away.
1: Yeah, and when we consider that those who walk away were his disciples.
0: Yeah, they weren't his enemies or just casual. They were people who really wanted to follow him.
1: That's right. So it would have been very easy for Jesus to quell their fears by referring back to the metaphorical language, say, hey, all I mean by this is for you to believe in me. And the disciples would have easily went, oh, whew, thank God, that's all you meant. We thought you meant this radical, weird thing, but all you mean is just to believe. Okay, we already believe in you. So let's go, Jesus.
0: Right, yeah.
1: And so Jesus would have easily done that, could have easily done that. And I think we can argue he would have done that, especially for his disciples. There's more to be said on that. I'll save that for a future objection when we get to it. But you're on okay. the right track, Si. Like, yes, if he intended these words to be taken figuratively, and yet his audience, especially his disciples, are misunderstanding him with a realistic understanding, then you would expect Jesus to offer clarification, at least for his disciples. And the reason why is because Jesus laid out a precedent in his ministry with his disciples that when his disciples misunderstood him, he offered clarification. So we can reasonably expect that he would do that if there were a misunderstanding within the context of this conversation about eating his flesh and drinking his blood. There's one last thought one last point to make here is, notice when Jesus issues the command to eat his flesh, Si, he never commands for them to eat his flesh right then and there. He says, the bread which I shall give for the life of the world is my flesh to eat. He who eats my flesh and drinks my blood. The whole discourse is all predicated upon the assumption that this is going to take place in the future, not what's going to happen in the moment. All right. Now, consider our Protestant friend's interpretation. All Jesus meant by eating his flesh and drinking his blood was just coming to him and believing in him. Well, Jesus is talking about this stuff taking place in the future. So if our Protestant friend's interpretation is correct, then Jesus is saying that you need to believe in me and come to me in the future.
0: Yeah.
1: But that doesn't make sense. Like, why would the disciples need to wait to believe in him in the future? Shouldn't they be believing in him right then and there?
0: Right. Yeah.
1: I think it's reasonable to say they would be believing and coming to him right then and there. Jesus is not going to be saying, oh, just wait a little while. You can believe me later on. No, like belief in Jesus is demanded for right here and right now.
0: Yeah.
1: So since Jesus is talking about the future, it follows that he must not be speaking merely about believing in him. That's something they're already doing. He's talking about something else, and that is eating his flesh, which he will give us in the Eucharist at the Last Supper.
0: Dr. Carlo Broussard is our guest. We're taking the show today, the entire show today, to answer what we're selling as answering every Protestant objection to John chapter 6. Of course, there people can have lots of objections that we won't get to, but we're trying to cover the main ones, and we will get to more as we go. Some pretty good ones, actually. You may say, well, Carlo's nailed it. It's done. There's more really good objections to come. And this is one of the ways of being respectful in dialogue with other people, is to not give short shrift, but to give full consideration to their objections. We'll do more of that right after this on Catholic Answers Live.
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4: Family, a prayer that we pray together is a powerful prayer. 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Today we pray for those with mental illness. Lord Jesus Christ, suffering servant, we trust in you. 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We pray for those who share in this through mental illness. 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Prepare for all of them, Lord, a crown of glory. Amen.
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7: This is Father Wayne Sattler. The month of May is dedicated to the Blessed Mother. Let us pray. In the name of the Father, and of the Son, and of the Holy Spirit. Hail Mary, full of grace, the Lord is with thee. Blessed art thou among women, and blessed is the fruit of thy womb, Jesus. Holy Mary, Mother of God, pray for us sinners, now and at the hour of our death. Amen. In the name of the Father, and of the Son, and of the Holy Spirit. Amen.

0: Welcome back, Catholic Answers Live. Dr. Carla Broussard, our guest. Apologies here at Catholic Answers. I got this stack of books next to me. 1, 2, 3, 4, 5, 6, 7 books in your stack. Among them, Meeting the Process.
1: Not enough, man.
0: It's got to be more
1: Trent
0: than 7.
1: Trent has 13.
0: Jesus only gave us 7 sacraments. You need more books.
1: Maybe I could just stop right there.
0: Yeah, just right. Like
1: that perfect number.
0: Don't try to outdo the Lord. What is that? We're talking about John chapter 6, of course, the bread of life discourse, as it's often called, where Jesus talks about himself as the bread come down from heaven, where he instructs, unless you eat my flesh and drink my blood, you won't have life in you. It's very, it's really one of the most, I don't know if combative is the word, but most difficult dialogues that Jesus has with the crowd in the scriptures. And the basic disagreement between some forms of Protestantism, not all, but some forms of Protestantism that reject the real presence of Christ in the Eucharist, and the rest of Christianity, Orthodox and Catholics basically, is we say he's talking about we have to actually literally, physically eat his flesh and drink his blood. And they say, no, this is a metaphor. So they said, look, one of the objections we just did was you Catholics ignore verse 35, where he does talk about bread and believing.
1: And so eating and drinking as believing and coming to him.
0: Exactly. Right. Okay. And you dealt with that. But then I think there's a similar objection that, look, you Catholics ignore verse 27, where Jesus moves away from a physical mentality and takes things in a spiritual direction. Do not labor for the food which perishes, but for the food which endures to eternal life, which the Son of Man will give you. This distinction between spiritual and physical food serves as the basis, they would say, for interpreting Jesus' words about eating his flesh figuratively rather than literally. What do you say to that objection?
1: Yeah, it's a good objection. Protestant pastor Todd Baker, who's in the Dallas area, in his book Exodus from Rome in Volume 1, makes this argument. I deal with it in the book. And he's assuming that if we say, like he's saying, we must literally eat his flesh, like if we're talking about his real body and blood here, and insofar as it's in the Eucharist, then it would be perishable food. That's the assumption. But Jesus is clearly saying in verse 27, what he's talking about giving is not perishable food. It's imperishable food. And so therefore, he's concluding it can't be the real body and blood of Jesus that he's speaking about. Now, in response, I think there's a faulty assumption here in that first premise, namely that, if real body and blood, then it's going to be perishable food. And I think that's a non sequitur. And to state that differently, it can be Jesus' real body and blood and it not be perishable food. Like he's assuming
0: he is literally imperishable now, right?
1: Like, exactly. Okay. Yeah, that's like, exactly where I was going.
0: If it's his body and his blood, he can't die. He can't perish.
1: Right, in virtue of the glorified body, right, where his body and his blood take on these supernatural qualities of incorruptibility, and his body and his blood is incorruptible. It's not perishable. So you can have the real body and blood of Jesus and it not be perishable, i.e. imperishable.
0: Yeah.
1: So if that's the case for Jesus in his resurrected body after his resurrection, and he's still in his resurrected body, and it's that resurrected glorified body that's made present under the appearance of bread and wine, then we can conclude that it is not perishable food. It is imperishable food, thereby blocking the consequent or the consequence of the antecedent in that premise one. Remember, he said, if real body and blood, then perishable food. Well, we can block that inference and say, no, you can have real body and blood and it not be perishable insofar as this is the glorified body of Christ. So that's the first response.
0: Mm-hmm.
1: It's operating on a faulty assumption. And so if Jesus gives, you know, if Jesus' body and blood has the supernatural qualities in the Eucharist, well, then we could have imperishable food. Now, someone might push back and say, the bread is still perishable. That's perishable food. And so that seems to conflict with what Jesus is saying about imperishable food. But our response to that is that, well, it's only the accidents of bread that God is preserving in being, right? That or that will go away once consumed. But the reality of what it is, the food that Jesus is speaking about giving us for our divine spiritual, for our spiritual life to participate in the divine life, is the very body and blood of Jesus Christ. And then finally, I would say this, Cy. Yes, Jesus is contrasting perishable food with imperishable food, but Jesus actually zeroes in on, highlights sort of the physicality of things when he intensifies the language for eating his flesh. And many apologists have pointed this out. Prior to his command to eat his flesh, the Greek word used there for eating is more of a generic form of eating. But then in verse 54 and following, in response to the Jews' difficulty with this, there is a shift in the Greek verb for eating, to trogo, which literally means to gnaw and to chew, which has more of a graphic terminology.
0: Yeah.
1: So the intensification of the language for eating fits better with the realistic understanding. So Jesus is not just spiritualizing everything. He's actually highlighting some physical stuff, right, and intensifying the language for eating. So he's not, the distinction between perishable food and imperishable food is not meant to spiritualize everything, right? It's simply to identify the imperishability of his own body and blood, yeah, which will forever be with his people to feed them as they journey in the wilderness of life onto the promised land of heaven. Just like the old manna was imperishable in the sense that it was there day in and day out
0: right,
1: for 40 years until they entered into the promised land, Jesus's body and blood will forever be with us. It will not go away. It will be with us until the end of time at his second coming.
0: I'm going to give you another objection, and I'm going to be honest with you. I find this the toughest one in the sense that it just feels like, I shouldn't say it feels like, I can see how it just carries with it this feeling of, look, Jesus is telling you that all this is metaphorical. Like he mm-hmm. just, right in the midst of this John chapter 6 that we're saying he means eat his flesh and drink his blood and his literal flesh and blood. Right there in verse 63, Jesus seems to take it all back.
1: Offer a clarification.
0: Yeah, right. Very good. So what do you do with this? It is the spirit that gives life. The flesh is of no avail. The words that I have spoken to you are spirit and life. Seems to be putting the brakes on there.
1: Yeah, and what's interesting about this objection, Cy, is that it's offering a response to the Catholic line of argumentation that Jesus didn't offer a clarification for the literal understanding of both the Jews and the disciples. Because that's our argument. That's our stock argument, right?
0: Jesus says,
1: eat my flesh, drink my blood. Jews interpreted him literally. Disciples interpret him literally. Jesus never offers a clarification. And so, therefore, Jesus is affirming what they're thinking, right? But then this counter comes and says, whoa, wait a minute. Jesus actually does offer a clarification. With verse 63. And the inference is that because Jesus speaks of his words being spirit and life, then it follows that he's speaking symbolically. Okay? Mm-hmm. Now, here's my first thought in response, Cy. When do the disciples leave Jesus? Before he says this or after?
0: After. Yeah, right.
1: So if Jesus is offering a clarification here,
0: right,
1: which would ease the difficulty for his disciples to think, oh, all you're saying is to believe in you? We already believe in you. That's not so hard. Why in the world do they still leave him? If Jesus is clarifying things to say, all you got to do is believe in me, the disciples would not have left him because they were already believing in him, right? And so this alternative line of exegesis here for verse 63 doesn't account for why the disciples leave Jesus, because they're leaving Jesus after he gives them the so-called clarification. So that's the first problem with this interpretation. It doesn't account for why the disciples leave Jesus after mm-hmm. the alleged clarification. The second problem is that it's operating on a faulty assumption, namely that to be spiritual means symbolic. Spirit equals symbolism. Spiritual equals symbolic. That's what the objection is operating on. Because remember, the argument was, since Jesus says my words are spirit, the inference is it must be symbolic. The underlying assumption is that to be spirit is to be symbolic.
0: Yeah.
1: But that doesn't make sense. That principle, it doesn't jibe with the rest of Scripture. So, for example, John 4:24, I think it is. God is spirit. Hebrews 1:14, ministering spirits, referring to the angels. Must we conclude that God is symbol? Must we conclude that angels are symbol or symbolic? Of course not. In Romans 15:27, Paul speaks of spiritual blessings. Are we to conclude that he's just simply using metaphor there and speaking symbolically? Or should we conclude that he's talking about real blessings of a spiritual nature over and above and not within the physical realm of things?
0: Yeah.
1: I think the latter, right?
0: Okay.
1: And so we can respond by saying this objection operates on a false assumption that what is spirit is symbolic. We can deny that hidden premise there in the argument.
0: Mm-hmm.
1: And so, therefore, the argument doesn't go through. Another problem with this objection, Cy, is that it fails to consider what Jesus may have meant within his Hebraic culture, his culture of a Jew, as with the phrase, the flesh.
0: Mm-hmm.
1: Because he says the spirit gives life and the flesh profits nothing, right?
0: Yeah.
1: Well, surely Jesus is not going to deny everything he just said about eating his flesh and his flesh giving, eating of his flesh giving life for the world. Like, that doesn't make sense right off the bat. Like, he's talking positively about his flesh and then he's going to say, my flesh doesn't avail anything.
0: Mm-hmm.
1: So then the question becomes, well, what else could Jesus possibly be referring to or mean by this phrase, the flesh? Well, within first century Judaism, the flesh was an idiom, a Hebraic expression that Jesus himself actually uses. For example, in the same Gospel of John chapter 8, verse 15, he tells the Pharisees, you judge according to the
0: flesh.
1: Flesh.
0: Yeah, right.
1: The flesh is a Hebraic expression to convey the idea or suggest making judgments from an earthly perspective.
0: Yes.
1: Like,
0: right,
1: according to the flesh, according to what we can sense and what we know by reason alone, that's what it's referring to. Unaided judgments, judgments unaided by God by way of supernatural revelation or grace or the Holy Spirit, right?
0: Yeah, yeah.
1: And so, based upon how Jesus uses that phrase, if we come back to John 6 and he says, guys, the words that I have spoken to you are spirit and life. The flesh will profit nothing. In other words, if you think you're going to get this stuff and be able to assent to it by the flesh, from an earthly perspective alone,
0: right,
1: you ain't going to get it.
0: Yeah.
1: Right? Just like the guy walking in the back of church and Father's holding up the consecrated host saying, behold, the Lamb of God. Everybody's bowing down, worshiping. That dude walking from the street into the church, he's going to say, these people are crazy. Why? Yeah. Because he's judging according to
0: the flesh.
1: The flesh, only from an earthly perspective. So the whole point in the message of verse 63 is, guys, without the Spirit giving you the grace of faith,
0: yeah,
1: you cannot assent to this teaching that is so radical for you to assent to, which you're having such difficulty assenting to, right?
0: Yeah.
1: The flesh profits nothing. An earthly perspective will not get you to assent to this teaching. You need the Spirit to give you the grace of faith. And Cy, this is exactly why Jesus bookends this teaching in verse 44 and 65. No one comes to me except the Father draw him. Jesus says it in verse 44. Jesus says it in verse 65. Those are the two bookends of the whole teaching and command to eat his flesh and drink his blood. The flesh will profit nothing. A judgment from an earthly perspective will not get you to the assent of this radical teaching. You need the grace of faith given to you by the Father and the Holy Spirit.
0: What a beautiful teaching that, because as you're saying that, I'm realizing that there is a mistaken way to interpret this. As you said, that Jesus is saying, I'm just speaking symbolically, because he doesn't say symbolically. He says spirit.
1: Spirit.
0: He just contrasts a fleshly understanding with a spiritual understanding.
1: Exactly.
0: But this, okay, so that can refute an argument, but I feel like it, as a Catholic listening to you, I'm like, well, this is very helpful to me too, because when I go to communion, I can't always intellectually grasp what's going on. I can always just make an act of faith.
1: Though. Exactly.
0: I can always just say, I trust you, Jesus. I don't know. I don't know how to put all this into order. I don't know how to make sense of it. And I find that very helpful myself.
1: Yeah, because within the narrative, it makes sense why Jesus would prep them with the importance of coming to him and believing in him.
0: Yeah.
1: And then he's going to end it about believing in him, like earthly perspective will not suffice. You need faith. And that actually gives us reason to interpret him in a literal way.
0: Yeah.
1: Because the radical nature of eating his flesh and drinking, by golly, you need to believe in Jesus to accept that. You need to have some faith, man, to accept that kind of teaching. And so the emphasis on faith maps on and is consistent with, I would argue more consistent with, a literal interpretation of these words of Jesus.
0: Yeah. Yeah, that it's beautiful because even the apostles say this is a hard teaching.
1: Exactly.
0: And I'm thinking, like, later in the gospel, he tells them they're going to be persecuted and die, and they don't go, that's a hard teaching. So this is even harder than that.
1: Yeah, that's interesting insight. I've never considered that before.
0: All right, we'll take a very quick break. Back with more Protestant objections to the Catholic teaching and to the traditional Christian view that Christ is speaking literally about his flesh and blood and that we need to eat his flesh and blood in the sixth chapter of John's Gospel, right after this on Catholic Answers Live.
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0: Welcome back. 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Dr. Carlo Broussard is in studio with us, and we're going to get back to our conversation about John chapter 6, one of the most difficult parts, and now one of the most controverted parts of the Gospels, where Jesus gives what's called the bread of life discourse. Very, very difficult teaching. Everybody around Jesus in this passage has trouble with it, and Jesus seems very insistent. Whatever else you might say about how you might interpret this, Jesus gets pretty insistent in his language here and pretty direct. So we'll get back to the Protestant objections to the Catholic understanding of it, but I want to ask you, Carlo, about your podcast. How's the podcast going? And also just give you a chance to tell people where to get your podcast that drops each Wednesday.
1: Yeah, they can just type in Dr. Carlo. Dr. Carlo in YouTube there. That's the name of the channel. And yeah, it's been going well. We're seeing some growth in the short amount of time that we've had in 2.5 months. So I'm told from the YouTube analysts, right? I have no idea about that stuff. But I'm told that it's doing very well in the short amount of time that we have. So we're gaining some traction. Subscribers are increasing. Viewership is increasing as well, so that's positive.
0: And what do you talk about on there?
1: A variety of different apologetical topics. So normally my pattern is sort of like two Catholic Protestant episodes, like topics that would fall within this sort of Catholic Protestant conversation, and then one episode, either atheism or skepticism to Christianity. So something dealing with atheism, or something dealing with sort of mere Christianity, core Christian apologetics. Mm-hmm. So that's kind of the pattern that I've been trying to follow. Because for whatever reason, the Catholic Protestant topics get way more views than anything
0: really?
1: Dealing with atheism or Christianity. Yeah. So apparently the algorithm likes the Catholic Protestant stuff, especially Sola Scriptura stuff.
0: But the atheists need you, Carlo. They need you. They need to hear
1: right?
0: from you.
1: So it's interesting, but we're going to keep following the pattern because it's not just about feeding the algorithm, but it's also about providing good content for people who are searching and honestly inquiring into the truth. So we want to provide that stuff. But yeah, you know, I'm enjoying doing it. People are responding in a positive way. I try to take a laid-back approach, you know, having the setup of a living room setting to create a warmth, more conversational tone. I'm trying my best to avoid combative rhetoric, but to just present, you know, who I think I am, and I think I'm accurate in my self-knowledge of one who's not combative.
0: That's what I
1: just
0: think.
1: But just simply trying to honestly think through the issues with clarity, with charity, with precision. And people have been commenting as they're recognizing that, like it's landing.
0: Good.
1: And so we're going to continue doing it by God's grace. And people, again, can go to Dr. Carlo and then also have a Patreon page, drcarlo.com, with doctor spelled out. Four different levels of membership where people can get all sorts of cool different perks. So I would appreciate it if our listeners and our viewers would go and sign up to one of those levels so that we can keep the video podcast going. Because without their financial support, we can't keep doing it.
0: Carlo was with a K.
1: That's right.
0: Where do you go on YouTube if you want to?
1: Dr. Carlo with a K. Yeah, Dr. Carlo. You can just type in Dr. Carlo on YouTube and it'll come up.
0: It'll come up. Yeah. Okay. All right. All right. So back to the objections.
1: And let's do it.
0: Catholics say Jesus let his disciples leave based on their literal interpretation of his command to eat his flesh and drink his blood. So that means that Jesus meant the words literally, but the disciples didn't leave because of Jesus' teaching. Rather, they left because Jesus taught in verse 65 that no one comes to him unless the Father draw him.
1: Yeah. So it's, and this is on the surface again, a persuasive objection, because we always assume, like you said, that the disciples are leaving based upon the teaching. But when you read verse 65, they leave in verse 66. But what happens in verse 65 is Jesus saying, and this is why I told you, that no one can come to me unless it is granted him by my Father. And then in verse 66, we read, after this, many of his disciples drew back and no longer walked with him. But, so it's argued, the Greek there can also be translated as, because of this, many of his disciples drew back and no longer walked with him. Because of what? Because of what he said in verse 65. No one can come to me unless it's granted to him by my Father. So the argument is that the disciples leave Jesus because of his teaching about the Father's sovereignty. Like, you can't come to Jesus unless the Father moves you to Jesus.
0: Mm-hmm.
1: And so the claim is that that's why they're leaving, not because of Jesus' alleged radical teaching of eating his flesh and drinking his blood, you see?
0: Mm-hmm.
1: So that would block the Catholic argument of appealing to them leaving Jesus in order to provide evidence for the literal interpretation of mm-hmm. eating his flesh and drinking his blood. And so how do we respond to this? Well, it is true that the Greek there at the beginning of verse 66 and ek tu tu in Greek, it can be translated as because of this in the causal sense.
0: Mm-hmm.
1: But it can also be translated as the Revised Standard Version there in the second edition, Catholic edition, put it after this in a temporal sense.
0: Oh, okay.
1: So it can actually go either or. It's ambiguous as to which, you know, which precisely it's going to go with. So it can be in the causal sense because of this, but it can also be in the temporal sense of after this. And so it, you know, you can't just appeal to the Greek there and say, oh, well, that actually translates because of this and think that you have therefore won the debate. It could be either or. So more inquiry is needed, and we need to think through it more to see which of these two senses is more favorable within the context. And so here are some reasons why I don't think the causal sense works right off the bat. and that it would be more favorable to go with the temporal sense of after this. So reason number one, the disciples are already following Jesus. So remember the claim. The claim is, Jesus says, you can't come to me unless the Father moves you to me. And then the argument goes, well, that's why they left Jesus. Well, think about this, Si. Do you think the disciples would leave Jesus for Jesus telling them that the Father has moved you to believe in me?
0: Oh, yeah, right.
1: No. I don't think so. Like, rebellion and leaving Jesus would not be the proportionate or proper response for hearing the message, the Father has moved you to believe in me. I think the proper response would be, if that's what Jesus meant, they would have responded with, oh, well, thank God.
0: Yeah.
1: You know, like, thank you, Father, for giving me the gift of faith to believe in Jesus.
0: Right, right.
1: But that's not how they respond. They leave Jesus.
0: Yeah.
1: So surely Jesus is not saying, surely they're not leaving Jesus because Jesus said, the Father moves you to me. My goodness, I can't believe the hour is already over.
0: I wasn't watching. I was enjoying the conversation so much.
1: We'll pick it up on the other side.
0: Can we do that? All right.
1: Absolutely.
0: Dr. Carlo Broussard is our guest, dr-carlo on YouTube. Do check out the YouTube videos. Lots of fantastic work there. Make sure you put in Carlo with a K and you'll get there. Or just type in Dr. Carlo with a K into the search bar on YouTube and you will get there. We are going to continue with objections because this is a serious point of contention between Protestants and Catholics and worth taking the time with answering most Protestant objections to the Catholic interpretation of John chapter 6. We'll continue right after this on Catholic Answers Live.

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5: 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And they haven't said anything. They haven't done anything. Just looking at their face. You know that. Pray. Start praying right there. Jesus, help me. Now, if you fall, repent right away. Don't wait. Don't think about it. Don't scold yourself. You want to say, I'm sorry. I'm sorry, Jesus, I fell again. And what do you do after that? Repair for it. If you were impatient with somebody, or you were arguing with somebody, or you were disobedient, then you must repair for that by doing the opposite to someone else.
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7: I firmly believe that prayer is communication with God. And if we know that God is a loving Father, why wouldn't we want to talk to God? The reality is, we've got to talk to our family, we've got to talk to our friends, and if God is real, and God is definitely real, He wants to hear about our day. He also wants to know how we're doing and what our needs are. Prayer is communication with God.
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5: 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So, Lord, let us never forget the real treasure in life, that everything I have and everything I possess, including my own self, will pass away. There will be a time when everything I possess will be no more. The moth will consume and rust consume, and my body turn to ashes. But never, Lord, let me lose you, who art my love and my only treasure. Amen.
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11: Hello friends, this is Father Pablo. 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And he ran and he ran, and finally decided to stop running and do a 180-degree turn and let God catch up with him. You know, God is after each and every one of us. He has this infinite desire to give us each an embrace and make us know His love.
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0: 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I am Cy Kellett, your host. I think different people have different apologists they like here at Catholic Answers, different topics they like. I find I'm always having the most fun when we're talking about Scripture. I like getting to talk about Scripture. I know you probably like, I like philosophy.
1: I like both of them.
0: Do you?
1: Yeah.
0: And so I'm really enjoying getting to talk about John chapter 6 today with you. Our guest is Dr. Carla Broussard. Here's a couple of his most recent books, Baptism Now Saves You, How Water and Spirit Give Eternal Life. And then the latest one, The Saint... I have in the right order, right? Or
1: nope.
0: Did I do the backwards?
1: You did them backwards.
0: Oh, the penultimate one. Fancy. I just used a fancy word right there. The Saints Pray for You, How the Christians in Heaven Help Us Here on Earth. For those of you who are young and you mostly text, penultimate means the one just before the last one. It's not the ultimate one. It's a, I shouldn't make fun of people who text. That's rude. I apologize. Can we just stop the show and we just start over again? We can't. It's live.
1: Text them in the studio and let them know.
0: I'll shoot them a text. I'm not a good texter. Are you a good texter?
1: I'm not, man. And I don't even know like all the. I have to ask my kids, like, what does this mean? What is this abbreviation?
0: Oh,
1: mean?
0: The abbreviations. Yeah. Oh, I know.
1: And I'm always sending it with like. Misspelled words, always having to edit it.
0: Oh my gosh, I sent one the other day where I didn't know that I had, I put in what I wanted, and then I did it by talking into it, and right. Then I didn't know that it was still going, so I was just talking to it. And then I sent a text that has my text on it, and then a conversation after it.
1: Well,
0: was embarrassing.
1: For me, it can't recognize my accent sometimes. So when I try to... Man, this is Carlo from Southern Louisiana, you know, and I try to talk into it with my accent. When it comes out, it won't read it appropriately. But then Jacqueline, my wife, she'll talk into it and it'll read it perfectly.
0: Well, she does speak perfectly, though.
1: Indeed,
0: that
1: she
0: is
1: does.
0: One of her features. And my name is Cy, so if I go, "Hey, this is Cy," or something like that, it doesn't. It's always S-I-G-H or something like that. It doesn't. Cy's not a real name, according to text. I feel like you should be able to train your own phone to talk. Listen, phone.
1: Whenever I say Cy,
0: you've
1: put
0: been
1: C-Y.
0: My phone long enough to know what I'm talking about, Mr. Phone. But maybe they're working on that in their laboratories or whatnot. We're talking about Scripture. We're talking about John 6. We're trying to answer as many of the objections as we can that Protestants make to the Catholic and Orthodox and more common Christian understanding of John chapter 6. The tradition has been to interpret John chapter 6 as Jesus talking about the Eucharist. Was that,
1: yep.
0: that right?
1: Yep.
0: And so there's a Protestant objection that says, no, this is figurative language. Mostly, I guess the interpretation would be having to do with belief or having to do with accepting this teaching of Jesus.
1: That's what many will assert is the intended meaning of the figure of speech.
0: So it's supposed to be like Isaiah eating the scroll or something like that.
1: Pretty
0: is
1: much,
0: that the idea?
1: Yeah.
0: So if you eat my flesh, that you've taken in my teaching whole or
2: right.
0: something.
2: You believe in me,
0: and. And which is not bad. It's not an evil interpretation, you know. It's just a different interpretation, and so we have to have a conversation about that. And so we've gotten through some of the.
1: And we left off with one from the previous
0: that's right.
1: hour. We needed to finish that one up.
0: Remind me which objection.
1: So that was the one that says, well, in verse 66, the disciples leave Jesus. Catholics often argue that they're leaving. Because of his teaching to eat his flesh and drink his blood. But in verse 66 at the beginning it says, so the Greek can be translated, because of this they got up and walked no more with him. Because of what? Well, if you look in verse 65, Jesus says, no one comes to me except the Father draw him to me.
0: Right.
1: Or move
0: we
1: him
0: hadn't
1: to
0: finished
1: me.
0: That point.
1: That's
0: yet.
1: Right.
0: Okay.
1: So what I was saying there is it is true the Greek that starts verse 66, ektutu, can be translated as because of this in the causal sense. But it can also be translated as

0: disciples leave Jesus, because why would they leave Jesus for being told that the Father has given them the gift to believe in him?
1: Right. That doesn't make any sense.
0: Well, yeah, the proper response would have been, thank you, Lord, for the gift.
1: Right.
0: Thank you, Father, for moving us to believe in Jesus. Not, well, see you, Jesus, right? You know, they're not thinking, well, how dare the Father move me to believe in Jesus? I believe in Jesus because of my own power. I don't think the apostles would have been thinking that, right? Secondly, the disciples did not take offense at this teaching when Jesus taught it in verse 54. The Father's sovereignty was not first taught in verse 65. Jesus said the same thing in verse 44. Remember I said earlier in the first hour that Jesus bookends his teaching of eating his flesh and drinking his blood with this teaching that no one comes to the Jesus except the Father draw him?
1: Yeah.
0: Jesus said it in verse 44, but none of his disciples reacted there. So why all of a sudden are they reacting here in verse 66? That doesn't make sense. So that would be the second reason why I don't think the causal sense makes sense.
1: Yeah.
0: I don't think we should interpret it as because of this. The Father's sovereignty is not the reason why the disciples are leaving Jesus.
1: Or they would have left 20 chapter or 20 verses earlier.
0: Exactly. Yeah. Exactly.
1: Okay.
0: And then finally, Jesus repeatedly defends his statement about flesh and blood. Jesus is not having to defend his statement about you can't come to me unless the Father move you or draw you to me. But he is having to constantly defend himself about eating his flesh and drinking his blood, which gives us reason to conclude that's the more plausible explanation as to why the disciples are leaving Jesus. And now, finally, even if we translate Ek 2-2 as because of this, it still doesn't necessarily prove that they're leaving because of the Father's sovereignty.
1: Yeah.
0: Because of this could very well just refer to everything
1: this
0: Jesus
1: whole conversation
0: just, this
1: we're
0: whole
1: having.
0: Conversation right
1: yeah
0: exactly.
1: yeah okay yeah. Very very good. All right, let me give you another you know what, let's take a break, Darren. We'll take a quick break. We'll get because I don't want to I cut him off right in the middle of a point before, and I don't want to do that again. So we'll take a quick break, right back with more Protestant objections to the Catholic understanding of John chapter 6 on Catholic Answers Live.
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5: This is Bishop William Walterscheid, auxiliary bishop in the Diocese of Pittsburgh. What are the benefits of confessing our sins? First of all, we receive forgiveness because in confession, we come to Jesus himself. Another benefit of confessing our sins is receiving the healing that Jesus wants us to have. What is the benefit of confessing our sins? To know to whom we belong, Jesus, the merciful Savior.

0: Catholic Answers Live, Dr. Carlo Broussard, our guest, having a good conversation about John chapter 6, the bread of life discourse, the one that Catholics and Orthodox people say this is about the Eucharist, and this is about literally eating his flesh and drinking his blood. And Protestants say, not so fast. So we're trying to consider as respectfully and as comprehensively as we can, and as fairly as we can, the Protestant objections. So let me give you another Protestant objection.
1: All right, let's do it.
0: To taking this literally. So we say, take it literally, and his listeners must have taken it literally, but and Jesus doesn't clarify, so that suggests he meant it literally.
2: Right.
0: But sometimes Jesus does this. They'll say, look, this isn't the only place in the gospel where Jesus says something confusing and that doesn't clarify. He did it in John chapter 2, verses 15 through 17, yeah. When he taught that if you destroy this temple, I'll raise it up in

0: 3 days, he didn't clarify that he was talking about his body.
1: Yep. And so you can kind of feel the weight of that argument, right?
0: Yeah,
1: so
0: right.
1: We assume Jesus would have offered a clarification if he intended these words metaphorically, right? And so the response is, well, why should we assume that? There's nothing new under the sun for Jesus leaving his audience in the darkness of their misunderstanding.
0: Yes,
1: and so
0: right.
1: This passage of John 2, 15 through 17 is brought up as one example. And we're all familiar with that. Jesus said, destroy this temple, and in 3 days I'll raise it up. It took us 46 years to build this temple, so the Pharisees say. But then John gives us commentary. He was talking about the temple of his body. So John offers the clarification, but Jesus doesn't. So maybe perhaps in John chapter 6, when he's talking to those Jews there, and he says, eat my flesh, they're freaking out over it, and Jesus doesn't offer a clarification. Maybe he just leaves them in the darkness of their misunderstanding. And it would actually fit with John 2, precisely because the Jews, quote-unquote, in John's gospel, refer to the enemies of Jesus, those who were obstinately opposed to Jesus. And so just like the enemies of Jesus were left in the darkness of their misunderstanding in John chapter 2, verses 15 through 17, so too those same enemies in John 6 are left in the darkness of their misunderstanding by Jesus not offering any clarification. Can you feel the weight of that argument?
0: Yeah, yeah.
1: Makes sense, right? So here's the problem in response. It's not just if it were only the Jews present in the narrative who had a hard time with this teaching, I think this argument would have more legs to stand on, right? A little bit more traction. But the Jews are not the only ones in the audience who are having difficulty with the teaching. Who else has difficulty with the teaching?
0: Oh, in the first instance, in chapter
1: 2. Oh, I'm sorry, I'm in chapter 6.
0: Okay.
1: In chapter 6. And John chapter 6.
0: Oh, the disciples themselves.
1: Exactly.
0: I see what you're saying.
1: Yeah.
0: Oh, yeah.
1: So
0: yeah.
1: If it were only the Jews having difficulty in John chapter 6, I apologize for the confusion there, then this objection would have some legs to stand on and begin to have some traction. But it's not only the Jews who are present there. It's not just the enemies of Jesus.
0: Yes.
1: Who are having difficulty with this command to eat his flesh and drink his blood, but also the disciples, those who believed in him. So here's the question. Do we have reason to think that Jesus would offer a clarification for his disciples? So maybe our Protestant friend has something to go with of saying, well, when it's the enemies of Jesus, Jesus leaves them in the darkness of their misunderstanding, so there's no reason to think that he would offer a clarification. But we do have reason to think he would offer clarification for his disciples.
0: Right.
1: Because that's what he did in the ministry. Time and time again, you have Nicodemus, someone who was sympathizing with Jesus, coming to believe in Jesus. What must I do to enter the kingdom of God? Be born again of water and spirit. Well, be born again. Nicodemus thinks, can a grown man be born twice in his mother's womb? No, Nicodemus, water and spirit. That's what I mean. Jesus offers a clarification when there's a misunderstanding for Nicodemus. We have, for example, in John chapter 4, he sends the apostles off to go get some food. They come back. He says, I have meat to eat that you know not of. They're thinking, oh my goodness, where did you get this food? That's crazy. We just left. You didn't have any food. Now you got food. And then, of course, he clarifies, the meat that I have to eat is to do the will of my Father. Matthew 16, beware of the leaven of the Pharisees and the scribes. They're thinking, don't go to their sandwich shops. We can't eat their bread. And then, of course, Jesus clarifies and says, no, it's the doctrine of the Pharisees and the scribes. And so for his disciples, he does offer clarification when there's a misunderstanding. So now we come back to John chapter 6, and it's his disciples who are having difficulty.
0: Yeah.
1: So we can reasonably expect that if there were a misunderstanding, if Jesus were speaking figuratively, but yet they were understanding him with a realistic understanding, Jesus would have offered a clarification to ease the difficulty. But of course, we know Jesus does not do that. He rather doubles down and affirms the difficulty of the disciples. Because when they say, this is a hard saying, who can accept it? Jesus says, you think that's hard,
0: oh,
1: right?
0: Yeah, right?
1: Notice
0: right.
1: Jesus affirms their difficulty. He doesn't
0: right.
1: say, guys, why are you having such a hard time with this, man? Come on, get with it. All I mean is believe in me. No, he affirms the difficulty. What was the cause of the difficulty? This is a radical command to eat his flesh and drink his blood. They're thinking literally. So if Jesus is affirming the difficulty, then he must be affirming the cause of the difficulty.
0: Right.
1: The literal interpretation to eat his flesh and drink his blood. And then, of course, they walk away on account of that, so we've argued, and Jesus does not offer the clarification, but lets them go. And so this appeal to John 2:15-17, where Jesus leaves the Jews in the darkness of their misunderstanding on account of the obstinacy of their heart, does not adequately account for Jesus' interaction with the disciples. So Jesus maybe perhaps would not have offered a clarification for the Jews, but he would have offered a clarification for the disciples.
0: Yeah.
1: If he meant his words figuratively. But he does not offer a clarification for the disciples, and so therefore we can conclude he did not intend his words to be taken figuratively or as a figure of speech. He meant them literally, as the disciples understood him.
0: Well, all right. Let me give you another objection then.
1: All right, let's do it.
0: And this one is actually drawing on the Hebrew Scriptures. So in Leviticus chapter 10, chapter 17, verses 10 through 12, the Jews are forbidden to drink blood. And so Jesus can't literally intend us to drink his blood if the Bible itself prohibits the drinking of blood.
1: Yeah, so I address this objection in my book, Meeting the Protestant Challenge.
0: Okay.
1: So for our listeners and viewers, if you want that in written form, you can get it there. The first problem with this objection is that even if we concede for argument's sake that the prohibition of partaking of blood is an absolute prohibition, always and intrinsically immoral, then what we would have in John chapter 6 is Jesus telling his disciples to do something immoral, even symbolically. Like, why would Jesus use language that speaks immorality, drinking blood,
0: right,
1: but yet intend something different? That would be like me in using a particular physical gesture to you.
0: Yeah.
1: And you can imagine what I might be doing
0: that
1: normally has an immoral meaning to it, right?
0: Right.
1: And I like do that physical gesture to you, which normally has an immoral meaning, but intended to mean something else. Like symbolically suggest something immoral to you, I'm engaging in immorality.
0: Right.
1: So it doesn't make sense that if this prohibition were absolute, always immoral, that Jesus could even use that language of drinking blood and use it symbolically. That would seem to mar his character and constitute sin. Now, we do not have to concede that the prohibition of partaking of blood is always and intrinsically immoral. That is a prohibition that does not flow from human nature itself as if being rooted in the natural moral law, which is always binding.
0: Yes.
1: Rather, the prohibition of partaking of blood is an imposed divine precept for a particular people, the Israelites, at a particular time in history, something that is in principle subject to being changed by divine authority. And so the nature of the precept, of the prohibition, is something that is not rooted in human nature, but imposed from without and therefore subject to change. So then the question becomes, do we have reason to think that Jesus is changing that divine precept to where people will no longer be bound, God's people will no longer be bound to abstaining from partaking of blood? First of all, Jesus says, drink my blood. So that's obviously Jesus changing the law. But secondly, we have further evidence in the New Testament. Mark 7, remember that? Jesus said, nothing outside of man which going into him can defile him. It's not the things that go into him that defile him. He's referring to like food and drink.
0: Right.
1: But the things that come out of the heart of a man that defile him. And in that text, Mark gives us interpretation there. Mark tells us by way of commentary, by this he meant to declare all things clean. So Mark is telling us that Jesus is teaching that the laws of the Old Testament that prohibit the Israelites from partaking of certain food and blood is no longer binding.
0: Mm-hmm.
1: Acts chapter 10, verses 9 through 16, Peter has his vision of all the animals that he was forbidden to eat as a Jew. And Jesus says three times, go and eat, boy. The suggestion being that those laws are no longer binding. In Colossians 2, 14 through 17, Paul says, "No, let no one judge you concerning food and drink." That's within the context of saying, let no one judge you about Sabbaths as well. Those ceremonial precepts of the old law are no longer binding. And so the point is that Leviticus 17 and the prohibition of partaking of blood has no bearing on what Jesus is telling us in John chapter 6, because he is God himself, thereby abrogating the divine precept of oath and imposing something new, drink his blood.
0: Yes. Isn't that, I've heard that objection and I've never thought of that answer. Well, Jesus declared all things clean.
1: Exactly.
0: That kind of settles that one.
1: Yeah.
0: I got to give you another one before we have to do another break. Catholics appeal to John 6 to prove Christ's real presence in the Eucharist, but John 6 has nothing to do with the Eucharist at the Last Supper.
1: Yeah.
0: They're not related.
1: And for some of our listeners, they might be thinking, wait, some Christians actually argue that? And the answer is yes. I document this in my book, Meeting the Protestant Response. And the argument is that, well, in John chapter 6, the Greek word for flesh is sarx, S-A-R-X. But at the Last Supper, the Greek word for body is soma, which are two different words. And so it's argued that what Jesus is talking about in John 6 is not what's going on at the Last Supper. Because Jesus is talking about his flesh in John 6, he's talking about his body, which signifies something a little different at the Last Supper. Because flesh would just be the material thing, right, the matter, and then body, philosophically understood, would be the matter informed by the rational soul. So Jesus is talking about two different things here, so it's argued. The problem with this, Si, is that those two Greek words, sarx and soma, are actually used interchangeably by Paul in 1 Corinthians chapter 6, verse 16, and in 2 Corinthians chapter 4, verses 10 through 11. They both are used to refer to the body, right? The material principle of the rational animal. And so just because there's a distinction of the two words between these two events does not logically entail that they are in reference to two different things. You can have, like, I can refer to a rock. Like, if I hold something in my hand, I say it's a rock, but I also say it's a stone. I'm using two different words to refer to the same thing.
0: Yeah, right.
1: So, too, sarx and soma can be used to refer to the same thing. Secondly, notice how the objection only focuses on eating flesh and eating his body. But what else is part of the equation?
0: Bread and wine.
1: Well, think again. Eat my flesh and...
0: Drink my blood.
1: Drink my blood.
0: Okay.
1: Is that present in both accounts?
0: Yes.
1: Yes.
0: Oh, yeah. I see what you're saying.
1: Is there anywhere else in the New Testament where Jesus talks about drinking his blood?
0: Yeah.
1: No. It's at the Bread of Life discourse in John 6 and at the Last Supper. So a natural read of that is that what Jesus is talking about in John 6 is referring to what he's going to do at the Last Supper. I mean, come on, man. Like, these are the only two places in the New Testament where he talks about drinking his blood, and you're going to say they're not related?
0: Yeah. No.
1: That's a stretch.
0: That is a stretch. Yeah. Right.
1: And then finally, I've mentioned this in the previous hour, and here we see this detail related again to this point. In John chapter 6, Jesus uses the future tense. Like, whenever he's talking about eating his flesh, it's the bread from heaven that he will give for the life of the world. And I document other clues within the narrative that suggest he's speaking about what will come in the future. And so the understanding that what he's talking about in John 6 refers to the Last Supper fits best and provides adequate explanation as to why Jesus would be speaking in a future tense in the Bread of Life discourse and talking about giving us his flesh at some time in the future. Because if that is the case, which it is, the question would arise, well, okay, when does he do that? When does he give us his flesh? And the most reasonable explanation is at the Last Supper, where he says, take this and eat, this is my body. Ah, yeah, well, there it is, right?
0: It does seem...
1: Right, so there's a fittingness between the future of what he will do in the future tense of the Bread of Life discourse and the command to eat his flesh, and then sort of the hand fitting the glove, right, mm-hmm. at the Last Supper. It's a better fit, an explanation of why he's speaking of what's going to happen in the future.
0: And if it does fit, you must not acquit. That's what I...
1: Ooh.
0: Oh, sorry.
1: That was pretty clever there, Cyril.
0: Yes, what's his name? Johnny Cochran from the O.J. Simpson trial.
1: Interesting.
0: I used him to good effect there. Got to be really old to remember that, though. We're going to take a very quick break. There's more objections, and some of these objections are hard. I'm really glad to get to go through all of them like this because it's good to be reminded that the plain reading of the passage actually is the correct meaning of the passage in this case. Right back with Bork Carlo on Catholic Answers Live.
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3: May is the month dedicated to the Blessed Mother. Pope St. John Paul II said, "Today we begin the month dedicated to Our Lady, a favorite of popular devotion. In accord with a long-standing tradition of devotion, parishes and families continue to make the month of May a Marian month, celebrating it with many devout liturgical, catechetical, and pastoral initiatives. Hail Mary, full of grace, the Lord is with thee."
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5: 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So Psalm 35 is in Book 1 of the Psalms, Psalms 1 to 41. This one was written by David. This is a beautiful psalm. I love when the psalm comes along in the cycle. All right, so let's dive in. Psalm 35, starting at verse 24. "Vindicate me, Lord, my God, in accord with your justice. Let them not rejoice over me." All right, so far in the psalm, David has been talking about how the Lord has come into his life to help him conquer those who have been trying to hold him back. With God at our side, we don't have to be afraid. So even though it may be scary to walk into a particular situation, justice of God is going to vindicate us.
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0: Welcome back. Catholic Answers Live. We're doing all the objections, at least the major objections, that Protestants make to the older Catholic interpretation of John chapter 6, the interpretation that both Orthodox and Catholics still have, which is Jesus is talking about literally eating his flesh and drinking his blood. And he's not speaking symbolically or just giving us figures of speech, but he's telling us directly what to do.
1: So you said older Catholic interpretation. Do you mean by older in the sense of what Christians have been, how Christians have been reading it?
0: Yeah.
1: Or do you mean older in the sense that there's a newer Catholic interpretation?
0: Oh, I'm the first, not the second. Yeah.
1: Because I thought to myself, is there a newer interpretation that I'm not aware of?
0: That was very unclear, wasn't it? Yeah, the older and also Catholic
1: there
0: interpretation.
1: You go. All right.
0: That's what I meant. All right, but I want to push you a little bit on the objection we just covered.
1: Oh, okay.
0: Okay, so we covered this one that look, there's really when Jesus talks in John chapter 6, there's nothing to connect that to the Last Supper.
1: So it's argued.
0: So you went through some of the answers to that. I mean,
1: yeah.
0: About sarx and soma, and about drinking blood is used. This is the only these are the only two places where he talks about drinking blood, which that seems pretty good. The fact that he uses a future tense, which in John 6,
1: I shall give,
0: which suggests a future fulfillment of this.
1: Right.
0: And then you get the Last Supper later, and it does often seem like, well, yeah, that's the obvious fulfillment of what he said.
1: Hand in glove.
0: But there's another, I suppose, objection to this, which is, well, I mean, John doesn't actually have the Last Supper.
1: Oh, you know, I see what you're saying.
0: You see what I'm saying? Like,
1: yeah.
0: The So where does John chapter 6 relate to the Eucharist as presented in Mark, Matthew, and Luke?
1: Yeah.
0: It's not like it comes later in his own gospel.
1: Right, so I see the challenge. Like, this can't be referring to the Eucharist, because if John wanted to talk about the Eucharist, he would have included the words of institution at the Last Supper kind
0: right.
1: of thing.
0: Yeah.
1: Well, I think a good response there is that John, all scholars recognize that John's gospel supplements the synoptics.
0: Yeah.
1: All okay. agree that John came later, after Matthew, Mark, and Luke.
0: Yeah.
1: And that on several points, John will offer supplemental material. So, for example, the synoptics give to us a great commission account, especially Matthew and Mark, in which we have Jesus' command to baptize. Matthew's version, go out and make disciples, baptizing them in the Father, Son, and Holy Spirit. And that's in Matthew 28:19-20. Mark 16:16, he who believes and is baptized shall be saved.
0: Mm-hmm.
1: The Great Commission accounts are there. Baptism is included. John doesn't give us a Great Commission account.
0: Yeah.
1: Nor does he give us any commission for the apostles to go out and baptize like the synoptics do. But he does give us the theology of baptism.
0: Yeah.
1: That's the born again discourse. What is baptism? Being born again by water and spirit. So John supplements the synoptics by providing the theological explanation of what the apostles are commanded to go and do in the synoptics. And so given that supplemental nature of John's gospel, it's the idea that the Bread of Life discourse is a theological explanation of what Jesus commands the apostles to do at the Last Supper, do this in remembrance of me, fits with his overall project of offering supplemental material to the synoptics.
0: Yeah.
1: So the reason why John doesn't give us an institution narrative is because the synoptics had already sufficiently covered that base.
0: Yeah, right.
1: And so what does he do? He gives us a theological explanation of the Eucharist, like he does for baptism.
0: Right.
1: And so that actually can serve as another reason why what Jesus speaks of in John chapter 6 is indeed connected to the Last Supper. Because it's befitting of John's approach to offer supplemental material of those major events in the ministry of Jesus.
0: It's while you're speaking, I'm thinking of the early church receiving John's gospel. Every Sunday they're celebrating a Eucharistic celebration. They've got the three synoptic gospels. If you're in a situation like that and then you get chapter 6 from John's gospel, you already have all the tools to understand what John's talking about.
1: Yeah,
0: this is already active part of the life of the church by the time John even writes his
1: the
0: gospel.
1: The practice is.
0: Yeah.
1: And so isn't it fitting that there would be a penetration of knowledge in the mystery you're celebrating?
0: Yeah.
1: To where there's an illumination of the mind,
0: right,
1: so that the participants, the Christians, can have full, active, conscious, to quote the Second Vatican Council,
0: right,
1: participation in the Eucharistic celebration.
0: Right.
1: So it's fitting that John would give us further theology, and of course this is ultimately the Holy Spirit prompting him through this divine revelation, to give the Christians this, to unpack for the Christians the mystery that they were celebrating in the Eucharistic sacrifice.
0: All right, let me give you another separate objection from all of that. If Catholics take Jesus' words, I'm in the wrong spot. I was reading an old objection that I'd already done. Yeah, let's see, hearing it. I'm tap dancing a little bit to find it. Okay. I guess I was right. And was I in the right place?
1: Let's see here. So you're going to go with...
0: I was going to do verse 35, but we already did verse 35.
1: Well, this is another one. So,
0: oh, okay. If Catholics take Jesus... you know what? I'll just read what's in front of me. Like the moron I am.
1: People who are watching and listening, this is not a pre-record. We didn't prep this stuff. This is like actual live stuff.
0: What's the guy's name? I'll do my Ron Burgundy, right? Is that his name? I just read what's in front of you. If Catholics just take Jesus' words to eat his flesh literally, then wouldn't they also have to take his words literally in verse 35 when he speaks of never hungering
8: yes.
0: when we come to him and never thirsting when we believe in him? And I just thought of that objection. It just came to me. I just made that one up right now.
1: Yeah, so that Protestant pastor that I referenced earlier in the Dallas area, Todd Baker, in his book Exodus from Rome, presents this objection. And I thought it was quite interesting. The idea is that, hey, listen, if Jesus meant his words literally about eating his flesh and drinking his blood, well, then you would also have to take him literally when he talks about never hungering or never thirsting. But since Catholics don't...
0: We do hunger and thirst.
1: We continue to hunger and thirst, right? So if the Catholic view of literal eating were true, then there would need to be this physical effect of no longer hungering and thirsting. That's his argument. Catholics say their view of literal eating is true, and so therefore he's pressing us to say, you're going to have this physical effect of no hungering and no thirsting. But of course, Catholics still hunger and thirst, and so this Catholic view of literal eating can't be true. So here's my first response. I think we can turn the tables on Baker here. Because notice he's saying, if we have a literal eating, then you're going to have this physical effect. No more hunger, no more thirst, right?
0: Yeah.
1: Well, wait a minute. Protestants believe in a literal believing, right?
0: Yes.
1: Because within that context of no longer hungering and no longer thirsting, Jesus is saying, come to me and believe in me. Don't we interpret him literally there? Like, do we interpret those words symbolically?
0: Yeah.
1: Is he using metaphor when he talks about coming to him and believing in him? No. He's talking about literal belief, like literally entrusting your life to him. Well, why is it that there's no demand for a physical effect there? Why is it that there's no demand for the physical effect of no longer hungering physically or no longer physically thirsting?
0: Right.
1: Whenever you have a literal thing that he's commanding them to do, literally believe in him. So notice what Baker does here. He is saying there must be a physical effect, no more hungering and thirsting, for our literal interpretation, but yet he's not applying that same standard for his literal interpretation of literal belief.
0: Right.
1: So it's a double standard here. So you could phrase it as this. If a physical effect of no more hunger and thirst is going to be necessary for a literal eating, then a physical effect of no longer hungering and thirsting would be demanded for a literal belief.
0: Yep.
1: You see?
0: Right.
1: But of course, our Protestant friends aren't going to accept that premise. They're going to say, oh no, we can literally believe and still die and still physically thirst. Well, if that's the case for literal belief, well, then why not literal eating? Why is it that literal eating of his body and his blood, of course, under the appearance of bread and wine, would necessitate this physical effect of no more physical hunger and thirst? So there's a double standard that's at play here. And furthermore, we can provide an example of a literal active eating that brings about a spiritual effect. So Baker seems to be assuming that if you have a literal act of eating, you're going to have a physical effect, like you can't have some spiritual effect like supernatural life or something. But yet we have an example in Scripture, two examples in the Old and then in the New, where there's a literal act of eating that's taking place, and there's our spiritual effects that are consequences of those things. So for example, Adam and Eve were told they ate the fruit of the tree of the knowledge of good and evil. What sort of effect did they have? Did that have? Not only eventual physical death, there was a physical effect, but there was also a spiritual effect.
0: Mm-hmm.
1: They died supernatural, like God's life ceased to exist in their soul. We call that a mortal sin. They fell out of relationship with God, signified by the imagery in the story of them being kicked out the garden and God no longer walking with them. So you have a physical act of eating and a spiritual effect. It's not necessary that you have a physical act of eating and a physical effect.
0: Right.
1: You can have a physical act of eating and a spiritual effect. How about this? In 1 Corinthians chapter 11, where Paul is talking about the Eucharist, he teaches us that a literal act of eating, partaking of the Eucharist in an unworthy manner, has severe spiritual consequences, namely being guilty of the body and blood of the Lord, which would suggest like you're guilty of homicide, because that's the figure being used there. And then being guilty of krima in Greek there, damnation. He who eats without discerning the body eats and drinks judgment or damnation upon himself. So for Paul, you can have a literal act of eating, literally partaking of the Eucharist, and these spiritual consequences.
0: Yep.
1: So if in each case you have a literal act of eating with a spiritual effect, it is not the case that a literal act of eating demands a physical effect, as Baker assumes in his objection. So we come to John chapter 6, and Jesus talks about eating his flesh and drinking his blood. We can interpret that as a literal act of eating and it not demand the physical effect of no longer physically hungering and thirsting. To state that differently, you can have a literal act of eating the Eucharist and not have that physical effect, but have a spiritual effect.
0: Have it cure your spiritual hunger and thirst.
1: Exactly, right.
0: Yeah.
1: So that's the point. And so that's how we can respond to Baker's objection here. Now, there's one last thought to consider before we go to our break here. There is a sense in which we can concede Baker's consequent of that first premise. Remember the premise? If literal act of eating,
0: yeah,
1: then no hunger and thirst, right?
0: Yes.
1: Well, in one sense, we can concede that premise because at the end of time, in our glorified bodies, we will no longer physically hunger or thirst. And Jesus explicitly makes that connection between eating his flesh and being raised on the last day.
0: Yeah.
1: So either A, we could challenge premise one in Baker's argument, Or just concede it, but show how it's not being applied to now, but being applied to the future, which Jesus explicitly says, if you eat my flesh and drink my blood, I'm going to raise you up on the last day. And baked into that revelation of being raised on the last day involves no longer hungering or thirsting physically.
0: Yeah. Yeah.
1: And spiritually.
0: Yeah. And actually, I say when you're saying that, like we see a lot of times in the scripture where a prophecy, for example, or a promise is met in part now and in part later. I mean, even Jesus' own coming, he doesn't fulfill all of the messianic prophecies.
1: There's still some
0: left. There's still some left to go.
1: Absolutely. So,
0: all right, we will take a very quick break and be right back with a final killer objection. Carlo, I don't know how you're going to deal with this final killer objection. Oh, you look very confident. You don't look...
1: I'm quite confident.
0: Okay. All right, right back. We're continuing with Protestant objections to the Catholic and Orthodox belief in the literal interpretation of the Bread of Life discourse in the sixth chapter of John's Gospel, that he does mean us to eat his flesh and drink his blood. We'll continue with one more big objection after this on Catholic Answers Live.
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0: 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Go to YouTube and put in Dr. Carlo or Dr. Carlo. As long as you use a K, it'll take you to his work, where each week, at least once, sometimes twice a week, you're getting apologetics content where is responding to maybe a Protestant Catholic controversy, maybe a controversy between a secularist or atheist and Christianity, but all done with faith and reason as our guide. And I think you'll really enjoy it. It'll help you in your apologetics, in your explaining things, and it also being settled that you know the answer to some of these questions. Check out Dr. Carlo with a K on YouTube. All right, here's my last objection for you.
1: All right, let's do it.
0: I've got it, and I'm smart enough now to just read them. I thought I was lost last time. I thought I had got myself lost, but I wasn't lost.
1: I was impressed that as you were scrolling through your document there, you were able to land back on that question rather than getting
0: that's called
1: confused.
0: My guardian angel. That has nothing to do with me.
1: Because I thought to myself as I saw you scrolling through your document, I was like,
0: he's doomed now.
1: Yeah, exactly. He's never going to find where he left off.
0: No, but that you know what? Depend on your guardian angel for this kind of stuff. All right. So look, if Jesus meant literally eat my flesh, drink my blood, that's what we're talking about. If he intended us to engage in a physical act of doing that, of gnawing on, chewing on his flesh and his blood, then we'd have to take him literally when he says that we'll never die. This should be not the fountain of youth, but this should be the font of eternal life. I should just never die now. If I'm going to take all this literally, then why do Christians die after they eat his flesh and drink his blood?
1: Yeah. So again, there's a problematic assumption here.
0: Okay.
1: Namely, that a physical cause necessarily demands a physical effect. So if you have a physical cause, like a physical act of eating, then you're necessarily going to have a physical effect. So the first thing is that, well, why would you think that? There's no logical connection between the two. Like a physical act of eating doesn't logically necessitate some sort of physical effect, like never dying. Because you can conceive of eating Jesus's flesh and blood and the consequence or the effect being living forever in the sense of spiritually living forever in heaven. Like God can will an order of providence where he says, if you do this, you engage in this physical act of eating my body and my blood, and I'll give you life forever spiritually in the beatific vision. Like there's no logical contradiction there. So physical act of eating doesn't logically necessitate a physical effect. You could at least logically, potentially have a physical act of eating and some spiritual effect like life in heaven. And that's what Jesus is talking about in the Bread of Life discourse when he says, unless you eat the flesh of the Son of Man and drink his blood, you have no life in you. The Greek word there is zoe, and zoe is a Greek word that refers to like divine life as opposed to the life of the soul or the life of the body.
0: Oh, okay.
1: So Jesus is actually talking about a spiritual effect here. And he speaks of eating, right? Now, Baker says, well, that's a metaphorical act of eating. It's not literal. But we can at least logically conceive of the relationship of a physical act of eating and some spiritual blessing being given to us on account of that. Secondly, we can also respond to Baker here and say, well, like we did in the previous objection, well, the living forever, Jesus could be referring to living forever in the glorified body.
0: Oh, yeah.
1: Which right. he explicitly connects, eating his flesh and being raised on the last day. So we can have a physical act of eating his body and his blood, and we could, in fact, have a physical effect of never dying in the glorified body at the bodily resurrection. So like in the previous objection, we can either A, push back on the main premise of the argument, or we can even concede it, just reapply it, which we have reason to do because Jesus explicitly connects eating his flesh and raising us on the last day.
0: Mm-hmm.
1: And then finally, we can conceive of a real partaking of Jesus's flesh in a physical act of eating that would be the cause of living forever in both senses, the cause of living forever spiritually in heaven, if that's what's revealed to us, which we would argue it is, and living forever physically in our glorified body. So I think we have a strong response here in saying, well, you are operating on a principle that's not necessarily true, namely physical act demands a physical effect, right? But even if we concede that for argument's sake, we can still respond to the objection. The objection still does not have persuasive force against a literal interpretation of Jesus' command to eat his flesh and drink his blood. And then finally, I would say this, Si, that Baker is actually not following his own interpretive principle. What's the interpretive principle? Physical act, physical effect, right?
0: Mm-hmm. Yes.
1: Well, think of how Protestants will believe that you got to believe in Jesus in order to have what? Eternal life, spiritually speaking.
0: Yes.
1: And within the context, how do most Protestants interpret Jesus' command to eat his flesh and drink his blood? They say it's a figure of speech. That means what? Believe in him. I ask you, does belief in Jesus involve a physical action on our part? Can it involve at some times? What do you think?
0: Well, it can. Yeah.
1: Yeah? Okay. So, for example, what do you think a Protestant will say, how are you saved? What you got to do to be saved? How do you think they normally respond to that?
0: You got to have faith in Jesus.
1: And how do they normally cash that out? Like, what you got to do to express faith in Jesus?
0: Oh, you say a prayer.
1: The sinner's prayer, right?
0: Sinner's prayer, yeah.
1: They often refer to Romans chapter 10, for if a man believes in his heart and so is justified, there's the interior part, and so confesses with, and if he confesses with his lips and is saved. So notice, many Protestants who appeal to having faith in Jesus, it's not merely an interior spiritual act, but it also involves a physical act, an act of confessing Jesus with our lips, verbal confession of Christ, right?
0: Yes.
1: And Baker's going to affirm that. He's saying that's what Jesus is meaning we do when he says eat his flesh. Well, wait a minute. I thought a physical act demands a physical effect.
0: Oh, yeah, that's right.
1: So if we follow his interpretive principle, then he too would have to say, well, we should never be dying if we believe in Jesus, but surely we die, right?
0: Right.
1: So Baker is demanding a physical effect, no more death, no physical life, right? If we interpret it as literal eating, but yet he does not demand a physical effect, namely no more death, if we interpret it as physical act of confession of faith in Christ. So he's just not following his own interpretive principle. He's making us follow the interpretive principle, if physical act,
0: right,
1: then
0: right.
1: physical effect. But he's not following his own interpretive principle of a physical act demanding a physical effect. To state that differently, if he can affirm a physical act of confessing faith in Christ and it bring about a spiritual effect, not necessarily a physical thing, then so too we Catholics can interpret it as a literal act of eating.
0: Yeah.
1: And it bring about a spiritual effect, not necessarily a physical one, like no more death.
0: So in John's Gospel, chapter 6, in the Bread of Life discourse, when Jesus says that we must eat his flesh and drink his blood, and repeats it several times.
1: Six times in six verses, verses 54 through 58.
0: We are justified in saying he means to physically eat his flesh and drink his blood.
1: He means it literally. He intends for them to understand partaking of his body and his blood with their realistic understanding. Now, when you say physically eat, some people might interpret that as meaning physically eating the flesh before them right there natural mode, like his body within its natural mode, which would entail cannibalism. So we got to be careful with that language of physically eating. But if by physically eating you mean Jesus literally intended his words literally, like in fact we are consuming the body and blood of Christ in its substance without the natural mode of being, but in this sort of different kind of mode, sacramental mode?
0: In the sacramental mode,
1: then yeah. We say, yes, it is the real body and blood of Jesus, and Jesus intended for us to literally eat his body and his blood.
0: And if he commanded it,
1: we should do it. Because we love the Lord.
0: Amen, brother. We do love the Lord. And I love it when you come in here. I really love that we got to dig into Scripture together. Thank you, Carlo.
1: You're welcome, Si. It was my pleasure, man.
0: Dr. Carlo. Check him out on YouTube. Dr. Carlo with a K. Just put that in there, Dr. Carlo, in your YouTube search bar. And
1: kick it with Dr. K.
0: Do that. Will you start kicking it with Dr. K? Oh, I like that. See you next time. God willing, right here. Catholic Answers Live.
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15: This Sunday, the Catholic Church celebrates Trinity Sunday, the solemnity of the Father, Son, and Holy Spirit, one of the greatest of the Church's celebrations of the annual year. In the Gospel for Sunday, we read, God so loved the world that he gave his only Son, so that everyone who believes in him might not perish, but might have eternal life. For God did not send his Son into the world to condemn the world, but that the world might be saved through him. Well, now that's some good news, isn't it? Sometimes you meet people who say, I don't know why we need God, or I don't know why we need religion. And I'm pleased to give them the very same answer that Jesus gives us today. We need religion because religion saves us. Belief in Jesus Christ is belief in a God who loves us enough to offer his very own Son for our salvation, and a Son who loves us enough to offer his body and blood upon the cross for our salvation. I think the only one missing in this equation sometimes is ourselves. Meaning, do we love ourselves enough to embrace the salvation that's offered to us in Jesus Christ? Do we want our lives to be as radiant and as dynamic as he wants our lives to be? Recognizing our sin and claiming our Savior is not a question of self-doubt or self-condemnation. It's actually an act of profound humility that allows God to do with our lives much more than we would ever do on our own. We believe in the Father who sent the Son for our salvation, and the Father and the Son who sent the Holy Spirit to fill us with life. We believe in God, and so we have hope.
14: For more information, go to www.stjohnleadershipnetwork.org.
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20: Prayer has been so powerful in my communication with God, understanding the church better, most importantly, understanding the Lord better, and myself better. I heard it said once that God answers knee-mail, as in K-N-E-E. Prayer is powerful. One of the favorite things I love to do when it comes to prayer is to ask for the intercession of the great saints. Try it sometime. You'll be very, very impressed and surprised by the amazing power of prayer.
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0: The Sorrowful Mysteries of the Holy Rosary with Mother Angelica and the nuns of Our Lady of the Angels Monastery.
1: In the name of the Father, and of the Son, and of the Holy Spirit.
2: Amen.
1: I believe in God, the Father Almighty, Creator of heaven and earth, and in Jesus Christ, His only Son, our Lord, who was conceived by the Holy Spirit, born of the Virgin Mary, suffered under Pontius Pilate, was crucified, died, and was buried. He descended into hell. The third day He rose again from the dead. He ascended into heaven and sits at the right hand of God, the Father Almighty, from whence He shall come to judge the living and the dead. Father, who art in heaven, hallowed be thy name. Thy kingdom come, thy will be done on earth as it is in heaven.
2: Give us this day our daily bread, and forgive us our trespasses, as we forgive those who trespass against us. And lead us not into temptation, but deliver us from evil. Amen.
1: Hail Mary, full of grace, the Lord is with thee. Blessed art thou among women, and blessed is the fruit of thy womb, Jesus.
2: Holy Mary, Mother of God, pray for us sinners now and at the hour of our death. Amen.
1: Hail Mary, full of grace, the Lord is with thee. Blessed art thou among women, and blessed is the fruit of thy womb, Jesus.
2: Holy Mary, Mother of God, pray for us sinners.
1: Hail Mary, full of grace, the Lord is with thee. Blessed art thou amongst women, and blessed is the fruit of thy womb, Jesus.
2: Holy Mary, Mother of God, pray for us sinners now and at the hour of our death. Amen.
1: Glory be to the Father, and to the Son, and to the Holy Spirit.
2: As it was in the beginning, is now, and ever shall be, world without end.
1: The first sorrowful mystery, the agony in the garden.
3: Dear Jesus, your example of resignation, acceptance, and love makes us realize that the Father has our lives in His hands, and nothing happens to us that is not for our good.
1: Our Father, who art in heaven, hallowed be thy name. Thy kingdom come, thy will be done on earth as it is in heaven.
2: Give us this day our daily bread, and forgive us our trespasses, as we forgive those who trespass against us. And lead us not into temptation, but deliver us from evil. Amen.
1: Hail Mary, full of grace, the Lord is with thee. Blessed art thou among women, and blessed is the fruit of thy womb, Jesus.
2: Holy Mary, Mother of God, pray for us sinners now and at the hour of our death. Amen.
1: Hail Mary, full of grace, the Lord is with thee. Blessed art thou amongst women, and blessed is the fruit of thy womb, Jesus.
2: Holy Mary, Mother of God, pray for us sinners now and at the hour of our death.
1: Hail Mary, full of grace, the Lord is with thee. Blessed art thou among women, and blessed is the fruit of thy womb, Jesus.
2: Holy Mary, Mother of God, pray for us sinners now and at the hour of our death. Amen.
1: Hail Mary, full of grace, the Lord is with thee. Blessed art thou amongst women, and blessed is the fruit of thy womb, Jesus.
2: Holy Mary, Mother of God, pray for us sinners, now and at the hour of our death. Amen.
1: Hail Mary, full of grace, the Lord is with thee. Blessed art thou among women, and blessed is the fruit of thy womb, Jesus.
2: Holy Mary, Mother of God, pray for us sinners now and at the hour of our death. Amen.
1: Hail Mary, full of grace, the Lord is with thee. Blessed art thou amongst women, and blessed is the fruit of thy womb, Jesus.
2: Holy Mary, Mother of God, pray for us sinners now and at the hour of our death. Amen.
1: Hail Mary, full of grace, the Lord is with thee. Blessed art thou amongst women, and blessed is the fruit of thy womb, Jesus.
2: Holy Mary, Mother of God, pray for us sinners now and at the hour of our death. Amen.
1: Hail Mary, full of grace, the Lord is with thee.

0: grace, the Lord is with thee. Blessed art thou among women, and blessed is the fruit of thy womb, Jesus.
1: Holy Mary, Mother of God, pray for us sinners, now and at the hour of our death. Amen.
0: Glory be to the Father, and to the Son, and to the Holy Spirit.
1: As it was in the beginning, is now, and ever shall be, world without end. Amen.
0: O my Jesus,
1: forgive us our sins, save us from the fires of hell, and lead all souls to heaven, especially those in most need of your mercy.
0: The second sorrowful mystery, the scourging at the pillar.
2: Dear Jesus, this incident was not only painful, but humiliating. Each stroke of the whip made you wince with pain, and the gaze of the onlookers made you feel like a worm and no man.
0: Our Father, who art in heaven, hallowed be thy name, thy kingdom come, thy will be done on earth as it is in heaven.
1: Give us this day our daily bread, and forgive us our trespasses, as we forgive those who trespass against us. And lead us not into temptation, but deliver us from evil. Amen.
0: Hail Mary, full of grace, the Lord is with thee. Blessed art thou among women, and blessed is the fruit of thy womb, Jesus.
1: Holy Mary, Mother of God, pray for us sinners now and at the hour of our death. Amen.
0: Hail Mary, full of grace, the Lord is with thee. Blessed art thou among women, and blessed is the fruit of thy womb, Jesus.
1: Holy Mary, Mother of God, pray for us sinners now and at the hour of our death. Amen.
0: Hail Mary, full of grace, the Lord is with thee. Blessed art thou among women, and blessed is the fruit of thy womb, Jesus.
1: Holy Mary, Mother of God, pray for us sinners now and at the hour of our death.
0: Hail Mary, full of grace, the Lord is with thee. Blessed art thou among women, and blessed is the fruit of thy womb, Jesus.
1: Holy Mary, Mother of God, pray for us sinners, now and at the hour of our death. Amen.
0: Hail Mary, full of grace, the Lord is with thee. Blessed art thou amongst women, and blessed is the fruit of thy womb, Jesus.
1: Holy Mary, Mother of God, pray for us sinners now and at the hour of our death. Amen.
0: Hail Mary, full of grace, the Lord is with thee. Blessed art thou amongst women, and blessed is the fruit of thy womb, Jesus.
1: Holy Mary, Mother of God, pray for us sinners now and at the hour of our death. Amen.
0: Hail Mary, full of grace, the Lord is with thee. Blessed art thou amongst women, and blessed is the fruit of thy womb, Jesus.
1: Holy Mary, Mother of God, pray for us sinners now and at the hour of our death. Amen.
0: Hail Mary, full of grace, the Lord is with thee. Blessed art thou among women, and blessed is the fruit of thy womb, Jesus.

0: Blessed art thou amongst women, and blessed is the fruit of thy womb, Jesus.
1: Holy Mary, Mother of God, pray for us sinners now and at the hour of our death. Amen.
0: Hail Mary, full of grace, the Lord is with thee. Blessed art thou amongst women, and blessed is the fruit of thy womb, Jesus.
1: Holy Mary, Mother of God, pray for us sinners now and at the hour of our death. Amen.
0: Glory be to the Father, and to the Son, and to the Holy Spirit.
1: As it was in the beginning, is now, and ever shall be, world without end. Amen.
0: O my Jesus,
1: forgive us our sins, save us from the fires of

0: The third sorrowful mystery, the crowning with thorns.
1: Dear Jesus, our lack of confidence in your mercy and the lukewarmness of our love braided the crown of thorns, this instrument of torture, into a wreath of unspeakable pain.
0: Our Father, who art in heaven, hallowed be thy name. Thy kingdom come, thy will be done on earth as it is in heaven.
2: Give us this day our daily bread, and forgive us our trespasses, as we forgive those who trespass against us. And lead us not into temptation, but deliver us from evil. Amen.
0: Hail Mary, full of grace, the Lord is with thee. Blessed art thou among women, and blessed is the fruit of thy womb, Jesus.
2: Holy Mary, Mother of God, pray for us sinners now and at the hour of our death. Amen.
0: Hail Mary, full of grace, the Lord is with thee. Blessed art thou amongst women, and blessed is the fruit of thy womb, Jesus.
2: Holy

0: Blessed art thou amongst women, and blessed is the fruit of thy womb, Jesus.
1: Holy Mary, Mother of God, pray for us sinners now and at the hour of our death. Amen.
0: Hail Mary, full of grace, the Lord is with thee. Blessed art thou among women, and blessed is the fruit of thy womb, Jesus.
1: Holy Mary, Mother of God, pray for us sinners now and at the hour of our death. Amen.
0: Hail Mary, full of grace, the Lord is with thee. Blessed art thou among women, and blessed is the fruit of thy womb, Jesus.

0: Blessed art thou amongst women, and blessed is the fruit of thy womb, Jesus.
1: Holy Mary, Mother of God, pray for us sinners now and at the hour of our death. Amen.
0: Hail Mary, full of grace, the Lord is with thee. Blessed art thou amongst women, and blessed is the fruit of thy womb, Jesus.
1: Holy Mary, Mother of God, pray for us sinners now and at the hour of our death. Amen.
0: Hail Mary, full of grace, the Lord is with thee. Blessed art thou amongst women, and blessed is the fruit of thy womb, Jesus.
1: Holy Mary, Mother of God, pray for us sinners now and at the hour of our death. Amen.
0: Hail Mary, full of grace, the Lord is with thee. Blessed art thou amongst women, and blessed is the fruit of thy womb, Jesus.
1: Holy Mary, Mother of God, pray for us sinners now and at the hour of our death. Amen.
0: Glory be to the Father, and to the Son, and to the Holy Spirit.
1: As it was in the beginning, is now, and ever shall be, world without end. Amen.
0: O my Jesus,
1: forgive us our sins, save us from the fires of hell, and lead all souls to heaven, especially those who most need thy mercy.
0: The fourth sorrowful mystery, the carrying of the cross.
2: You loved us enough, dear Jesus, to take upon your bleeding shoulders the wood of your cross. May our cross be one cross, dear Jesus, that together we may glorify the Father and save souls.
0: Our Father, who art in heaven, hallowed be thy name. Thy kingdom come, thy will be done on earth as it is in heaven.
1: Give us this day our daily bread, and forgive us our trespasses, as we forgive those who trespass against us. And lead us not into temptation, but deliver us from evil.
0: Hail Mary, full of grace, the Lord is with thee. Blessed art thou among women, and blessed is the fruit of thy womb, Jesus.
1: Holy Mary, Mother of God, pray for us sinners now and at the hour of our death. Amen.
0: Hail Mary, full of grace, the Lord is with thee. Blessed art thou amongst women, and blessed is the fruit of thy womb, Jesus.
1: Holy Mary, Mother of God, pray for us sinners now and at the hour of our death. Amen.
0: Hail Mary, full of grace, the Lord is with thee. Blessed art thou amongst women, and blessed is the fruit of thy womb, Jesus.
1: Holy Mary, Mother of God, pray for us sinners now and at the hour of our death.
0: Hail Mary, full of grace, the Lord is with thee. Blessed art thou among women, and blessed is the fruit of thy womb, Jesus.
1: Holy Mary, Mother of God, pray for us sinners now and at the hour of our death. Amen.
0: Hail Mary, full of grace, the Lord is with thee. Blessed art thou among women, and blessed is the fruit of thy womb, Jesus.
1: Holy

0: Lord is with thee. Blessed art thou amongst the women, and blessed is the fruit of thy womb, Jesus.
1: Holy Mary, Mother of God, pray for us sinners now and at the hour of our death. Amen.
0: Hail Mary, full of grace, the Lord is with thee. Blessed art thou among women, and blessed is the fruit of thy womb, Jesus.
1: Holy Mary, Mother of God, pray for us sinners now and at the hour of our death. Amen.
0: Hail Mary, full of grace, the Lord is with thee. Blessed art thou amongst women, and blessed is the fruit of thy womb, Jesus.
1: Holy Mary, Mother of God, pray for us sinners now and at the hour of our death. Amen.
0: Hail Mary, full of grace, the Lord is with thee. Blessed art thou amongst women, and blessed is the fruit of thy womb, Jesus.
1: Holy Mary, Mother of God, pray for us sinners now and at the hour of our death. Amen.
0: Hail Mary, full of grace, the Lord is with thee. Blessed art thou amongst women, and blessed is the fruit of thy womb, Jesus.
1: Holy Mary, Mother of God, pray for us sinners now and at the hour of our death. Amen.
0: Glory be to the Father, and to the Son, and to the Holy Spirit.
1: As it was in the beginning, is now, and ever shall be, world without end. Amen.
0: O my Jesus,
1: forgive us our sins, save us from fires of hell, and lead all souls to heaven, especially those who most need thy mercy.
0: The fifth sorrowful mystery, the crucifixion.
2: You gave your life for us when we were yet sinners. Help us, Jesus, to see your loving gaze as you looked up to the Father with abandonment, at the thief with mercy, and at your mother with love.
0: Our Father, who art in heaven, hallowed be thy name, thy kingdom come, thy will be done on earth as it is in heaven.
1: Give us this day our daily bread, and forgive us our trespasses, as we forgive those who trespass against us. And lead us not into temptation, but deliver us from evil. Amen.
0: Hail Mary, full of grace, the Lord is with thee. Blessed art thou amongst the women, and blessed is the fruit of thy womb, Jesus.
1: Amen.

0: Lord is with thee. Blessed art thou amongst women, and blessed is the fruit of thy womb, Jesus.
1: Holy Mary, Mother of God, pray for us sinners now and at the hour of our death. Amen.
0: Hail Mary, full of grace, the Lord is with thee. Blessed art thou amongst women, and blessed is the fruit of thy womb, Jesus.
1: Holy

0: Blessed art thou amongst women, and blessed is the fruit of thy womb, Jesus.
1: Holy Mary, Mother of God, pray for us sinners now and at the hour of our death. Amen.
0: Hail Mary, full of grace, the Lord is with thee. Blessed art thou amongst women, and blessed is the fruit of thy womb, Jesus.
1: Holy Mary, Mother of God, pray for us sinners now and at the hour of our death. Amen.
0: Hail Mary, full of grace, the Lord is with thee. Blessed art thou amongst women, and blessed is the fruit of thy womb, Jesus.
1: Holy Mary, Mother of God, pray for us sinners now and at the hour of our death. Amen.
0: Hail Mary, full of grace, the Lord is with thee. Blessed art thou amongst women, and blessed is the fruit of thy womb, Jesus.
1: Holy Mary, Mother of God, pray for us sinners now and at the hour of our death. Amen.
0: Hail Mary, full of grace, the Lord is with thee. Blessed art thou amongst women, and blessed is the fruit of thy womb.

0: Lord is with thee. Blessed art thou amongst women, and blessed is the fruit of thy womb, Jesus.
1: Holy Mary, Mother of God, pray for us sinners now and at the hour of our death. Amen.
0: Hail Mary, full of grace, the Lord is with thee. Blessed art thou among women, and blessed is the fruit of thy womb, Jesus.
1: Holy Mary, Mother of God, pray for us sinners now and at the hour of our death. Amen.
0: Glory be to the Father, and to the Son, and to the Holy Spirit.
1: As it was in the beginning, is now, and ever shall be, world without end. Amen.
0: O my Jesus,
1: forgive us our sins, save us from the fires of hell, and lead all souls to heaven, especially those who most need thy mercy.
0: Hail, Holy Queen.
1: Mother.

0: Pray for us, Holy Mother of God.
1: That we may be worthy of the promises of Christ.
0: Let us pray. O God,
1: whose only begotten Son, by his life, death, and resurrection, has purchased for us the rewards of eternal life, grant us, we beseech thee, that meditating upon these mysteries of the Most Holy Virgin, of the Blessed Virgin Mary, we may imitate what they contain, and obtain what they promise, through the same Christ our Lord. Amen.
0: May the divine assistance remain always with us. In the name of the Father, and the Son, and the Holy Spirit.
2: Amen.
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0: Prayer changes everything. We read in sacred scripture that when we come to God in prayer, He changes our lot. It isn't so much that the circumstances change. It is that we change, and therefore we see the circumstances differently. Prayer does everything for us. It is indeed the air that fills our soul, just as the oxygen fills our lungs. We can't do without prayer. To do without prayer means we languish and we die. God wants us to have life and to have it to the full.
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2: Emergency first responders rushed to the scene of Providence Planned Parenthood in Rhode Island. A 28-year-old woman needed serious medical care due to heavy bleeding after an abortion. This is not an isolated event. Operation Rescue reported three other medical emergencies coming from that same location in just the last several months. When paramedics arrived at the Planned Parenthood, official dispatch records show that advanced life support intervention was needed. The public deserves to know that abortion kills an innocent child. They also need to know that it's not without serious risks to the mother, not only in cases of surgical abortion, but also in the now popular chemical abortions.
1: For more information, follow us on social media at Life Issues Institute.
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6: Welcome to the Wisdom of Father Groeschel. Over the years, Father Benedict Groeschel has produced many wonderful teaching series for EWTN, and we're delighted to showcase a number of them for you. On today's show, an episode from the series Seek First the Kingdom of God. Here's Father Groeschel.
7: Hello, I'm Father Benedict Groeschel of the Franciscan Friars of the Renewal from the South Bronx, and this is the 13th and last segment of the series that we've been doing on Seek First the Kingdom of God. We began this series by talking about the idea of dynamisms, something that is a bit of a departure from where psychology and the behavioral sciences have been for a number of decades. And I was going back to the writings of some of the classic psychologists of the past, particularly Dr. Gordon Allport of Harvard University, but a number of other people in recent times who have touched upon the forces of life that generate human thought, aspiration, struggle. And so in order to make this simple, or try to make it simple, I used the word dynamism. Now, you can't cut somebody open and find a dynamism any more than you can cut them open and find an id, ego, or superego, or a genetic unconscious, or a thought, for that matter. But it's an idea that brings together biological, neurological, physical, psychological movements of a human being that cause them to exist and be able to make judgments. The ones we look at, and there are many, are the desire to live, the impulse to live, the desire for happiness, the desire to love and to be loved, the thirst for God, the thirst for a Messiah, a God or a Son of God who suffers. And in that one, I explained to you that I was theoretically presenting a Christian dynamism, which can only develop and be part of another dynamic system, which I think would be the system of life. We spoke about the desire for life after death, and then when that desire becomes focused by revelation, the desire for eternal life. There are many others. or as a dynamism that seeks security. It's a dynamism that seeks acceptance by other people to be recognized. And there's a dynamism of possession, which sometimes gets way out of hand. These are different energy traits, energy systems of human beings that differentiate us from the other creatures on the planet and make us go ahead. Now, my goal was to link these to the phrase of our Lord, the command of our Lord, seek first the kingdom of God. And the problem is that if a person is not integrated, if their dynamisms are basically not going in the same direction, they will be all over the place. And our Lord says this very, very clearly. There's a statement in Matthew 12, 30. He who is not with me is against me, and he who does not gather with me scatters. And the writings of many of the ascetics and saints of the past, including St. Augustine, St. Bonaventure, St. Gregory of Nyssa, there's the idea of us being scattered all over the place. And if we can get our different dynamisms and the force of our personality and energy together in one good direction, we would grow, we would be more open, we would be more receptive to grace, we would be able to make progress in seeking first the kingdom of God. Now, the first thing that anybody ought to do is take a look and see where their desires are. Our Lord says in the gospel, where your heart is, there your treasure shall be. And you probably will find that you want to be a good disciple of Christ, you want to be a good Christian. The trouble is we want other things beside. We want comfort. We want acceptance. We want recognition. We want peace. One of them I forgot to mention, the desire for peace and happiness. I want to be a good Christian, but I don't want to carry the cross. Or if I have to carry the cross, please give me one that's, you know, a fiberglass or styrofoam or something, has a little wheel on the end, perhaps in a pastel or earth tone. We want to be comfortable on our way into eternity. And frequently, this stands very much in the way of our seeking first the kingdom of God. Cardinal Newman, that very perceptive spiritual psychologist, tells us that God's providence has a place for each one of us. He says, I'm as important in my place as an angel is in his. I may not know what it is I'm called to do, but I will know it in the next world. And I will do what I am supposed to do if I only keep the commandments and follow God's will. But keeping the commandments and following God's will is a very, very tall order. And you want to be careful of something that Dr. Allport identified years ago, and that's external religion. There can be people who are very busy about religion. They're intrigued by religion. Everything they do is religious, but there's little inside, and they have little of the life of the Spirit. The Sermon on the Mount is aimed at these people. It says, go into your room and close the door, and your Father who sees in secret will see you. Our Lord constantly calls for an interior religion. And when Christianity has been discredited, and has been discredited many times by almost all of its followers, it's because other people hearing us preach a spiritual doctrine see us preoccupied with the external things of the world. Every Christian denomination that has a spirituality worthy of mention teaches that the life of the Spirit is first of all interior, in the heart, in the soul, in the mind, in the desires, in the hopes, in the dynamisms. And once that's true, then you can begin to do good things outside. Outside my little house where I live, at the retreat house, I have a little hermitage on the side, sort of. I have a stone, and on it it says, "Do not do great things. Do little things with great love. Mother Teresa." And it's an important sign to remind me that we're all doing little things, but we do them with great love. I think if you asked our Holy Father, who's traveled throughout the world, who's seen greater numbers of people probably than any other person alive on the planet today, probably seen and been in the presence of more people, perhaps than any human being who ever lived. And you asked him, did he do great things? If his own writings tell you what he would say, he would tell you, no, I've only done little things and tried to do them with love. What does it mean to do things with love? It means that we do things in order to please God and to help our neighbor. It doesn't mean that we have to be a patsy. It doesn't mean that we have to go through life smiling like a mannequin. It doesn't mean, most of all, it doesn't mean that we just have to be nice. Oh, sometimes you have to be nice. But the word nice comes from the Latin word for being stupid, nescire. It means to be stupid. And if Christianity is nothing more than being nice, it's never going to lead anybody to the kingdom of God. Was our Lord being nice when he said, the time has come and the kingdom of God is at hand. Repent and believe the good news. Was he being nice when he argued with the scribes and Pharisees? No, or when he threw the money changers out of the temple? No, he wasn't being nice. Christianity is about being good. And it's important to remember that, because as religious prejudice grows in the United States, and particularly hostility to the Catholic Church grows, some of our critics and some of our slanderers obviously will not have goodwill. They will know that they are distorting the truth if they have any idea what the truth is. You still have to pray for them. Because Jesus says in the gospel, love your enemies, do good to them that hate you, and pray for them that persecute and calumniate you. When St. Thomas More was condemned to death by the Privy Council under Henry VIII, he prayed at the end of the condemnation that he and those who condemned him, who had once been his friends, would all one day together be merry in heaven. That's forgiving your enemies. And we Catholics, we Christians, we religious people are going to have more and more enemies in this country and in Western civilization. The relentless attack of the media on religion, and especially on Christianity and the church, is going to lead to the rise of considerable religious prejudice. Some people will see through it and some people will not. But it will require of us that we take the words of the gospel very seriously. Do not worry about what you ought to say, because you will be given words and wisdom. And he says, how blessed are you then when men shall revile you and say all manner of evil things against you for my sake. Be glad and rejoice. You know, that's a dynamic statement. How could you be glad and rejoice? Because every power in your being, the desire to live, the desire to be at peace, the desire to love and to be loved, all of these desires, including the desire for eternal life, come together. And this is why we see the remarkable thing of the martyrs rejoicing in their suffering. St. Peter says we should rejoice to suffer with him because he has suffered for us. This is in 1 Peter 4. At the end of the section. Read it over, and it is marvelous. Let us rejoice with him who has suffered for us. Now, St. Paul has done some beautiful things on integration. You know, St. Paul, as I told you at the beginning of this series, is psychologically the most interesting person in the Bible. Our Lord is the most mysterious person. But there's all sorts of things about our Lord that we can't know. And stupid people say if you can't know them, then they don't exist. That's one of the dumbest things I ever heard in my life. Our Lord is a man of superlative and infinite mystery. Everything about our Lord is unfathomable, inscrutable, unprecedented, and even in heaven will be beyond our comprehension. You know, there are people around that will tell you what Jesus knew and what he didn't know. The Blessed Virgin Mary in eternal life, neither now or ever, will totally understand her Son, because he's infinite. But there's all sorts of people who took a weekend cram course in something, and they know what Jesus was thinking. It's not very wise. But this fellow St. Paul, oh, St. Paul, I argue with him all the time. And I'm amazed. And I understand him because I grew up in a Jewish neighborhood and he's very Jewish. He says, are they Jews? So am I. Are they Pharisees? So am I. And he is. Loves to argue, loves to ask questions. The other day I was teaching in a seminary and nobody asked any questions. And I said, I wish I had a Jewish seminary in here. I'd get a question. But St. Paul, he's got questions. And he's got ideas. And just listen to this. Put off your old nature, which belongs to your former manner of life and is corrupt through deceitful lusts, and be renewed in the spirit of your minds, and put on the new nature created after the likeness of God in true righteousness and holiness. Be renewed. Now, you know, when I was a seminarian, and many of us were going to be priests all our lives, when we became acolytes, as we were called, they put on us a white robe. And they said these words, put upon yourself the new nature which is created after the likeness of God in the justice and holiness of truth. It was a white robe. It was supposed to symbolize to you that you were putting on a new nature. But I always behaved. The worst thing I ever did in school in my whole life was throw an eraser at another guy who was now a priest. So, you know, everybody was telling me I should be converted. If you grew up in my neighborhood, there wasn't much to be converted from, you know. We always went to Mass every day. It was later on that I got to know myself, that I was one of these externally religious people, and I had to work to put it inside. So, as Dr. Allport says, now, you have to go from being an altar boy to being a Christian. Nowadays, I work with many young people, including brothers and sisters in our community, who, as St. Paul says, form a manner of life and corrupt through deceitful lusts. Yeah, they know about all that. I don't know. I wasn't there. So, they know about it, and it's so beautiful. If you're a young person thinking of conversion, put on the likeness of God and the justice and holiness of truth, and your life will be changed. This Christmas, I gave a retreat to about 28 of our young brothers who haven't made their final vows yet. They're in temporary vows. And we had it up in a hermitage, up in the Catskills, a little place. The land was given to us by a very fine lady, Rita Woodford. And we were up there in the mountains, quiet after the Christmas rush of giving out things to the poor. And I said to the young brothers, you know, I don't deserve you guys. You're too devout, too prayerful, too obedient, too humble, too much in love with the poor, too filled with adoration of Christ, too devoted to the Eucharist and to the Blessed Mother, too loyal to the Pope. I don't deserve this. I don't deserve this. And what had happened? they had put on the new nature, created after the likeness of God, in the justice and holiness of truth. That's what I'm talking about getting the dynamisms together. That's what I'm saying. We have to do that. And St. Paul is good about this. He says, put off your old nature, which belongs to your former manner of life, and is corrupt, and be renewed in the spirit of your minds. That's what he's great about. He says, then be imitators of God as beloved children, and walk in love as Christ loved us and gave himself for us a fragrant offering and sacrifice to God. Our divine Savior did not have to bring the dynamisms of his earthly life together. He was the Son of God. He is the perfect man because he is the Son of God. His person is always united to God. In this dumb age, you get people even as smart as Cousin Sakis, who got excommunicated from the Greek Orthodox Church for his troubles, portraying Christ as some weak, confused, sniveling thing. This is ludicrous. It's a complete misunderstanding of the New Testament, of the early fathers of the church, and of the great ecumenical councils of the early church, Nicaea, Chalcedon, Ephesus, all the way up to the 7th and 8th century about Christ. It's stupid. Christ is the perfect one, the spotless mirror of God, the Son of God. He says, what one of you can convict me of sin? But look at the rest of the people around him. St. Augustine says, I will allow no mention of sin when it comes to the Blessed Mary because of the dignity of her Son. And it was Augustine who gave us the ideas from St. Paul of original sin. This is why the early Protestant reformers did not think that Mary had original sin, because of the dignity of her Son. Now we have all this nonsense going on and everybody's confused. Go back to the faith. Open your Bible. If anybody doesn't have a New Testament of their own when this is over, I'm going to pray against them. I'll get the Carmelites to pray against them. Get a whole Bible. This is a beautiful Bible, Ignatius Bible. There's the New American Bible, Student Bible. That's very helpful. You don't have to get involved in a lot of complicated stuff. When the Holy Spirit gave it to us, he knew that most of us who were going to read it are schleps, and he gave us enough to read it. And for some reason or other, perhaps because of all kinds of skeptical teaching, people have stopped reading the Bible, or they listen vaguely to it. Please, I care whether you're a Protestant or a Catholic or Orthodox, if you're Jewish, read the Bible. Love the Bible. I'm convinced that the reform of Christianity and the reform of the Catholic Church in these days depends on people reading the Gospels on their knees with an open mind and a pierced heart. I can't tell you enough, and it will pull you together. It will pull together all of the dynamisms, and you will begin really to change. You will begin to change, and it will be very, very powerful for you in your life. I think it's important for us to realize that Christ alone is the one who leads us to salvation. But you and I, we have something. We have a life. Admittedly, it's been wounded by original sin. Admittedly, it has been more wounded by our own personal sin. But Christ is waiting there to forgive us and to give us his own grace. You know, there's a lot of talk about of people about what they're going to do for God. It always makes me sick. What am I going to do for God? Not much. Makes me sick. What is God going to do for us? And when I'm going around in airports and things like that, kindly people come up and say to me, "Oh, Father, I saw your program, or I watched EWTN, and it was very helpful." And I always say to them, "I'm so pleased. I'm glad to know that it was helpful. But I want to tell you for sure that its helpfulness is the work of the Holy Spirit. I'm very grateful that people thank me, but I'm much more grateful that the words have been helpful. Believe me, I may be stupid, but I'm not so stupid that I think I pulled this off myself. Left to my own devices, I know exactly what I would be." Do you ever ask yourself, what would you be without grace? Oh, I wouldn't be a crook. I wouldn't be a confidence man. I wouldn't be a murderer. No. I'd be what my other identity is. I'm a psychologist. Maybe I'd be a psychiatrist. I would have had more time to study. And I'd be charging patients $150 an hour to lead them from misery to unhappiness. I'd probably be divorced twice because nobody could put up with me. And I'd have a couple of bratty, yuppie kids who wanted more money. And I'd be roaming around close to the age of 70, saying to myself, "What's this about? Was this trip necessary? Where are we going? What?" That's what I'd be. I don't want to be that. I don't want to be that. I have friends, good people, sympathetic, compassionate people who are in that boat, and I pray for them every day. But I don't want to be that. No, not at all. Not for a minute. Because we know where we're going, and we know how to get there, and we know how to lift up our hearts and bring together the dynamisms of life, to seek peace where it can be found, to find love where it can be found, to love in the name of Christ. And we can do all of this because he has been merciful to us. I can't imagine a better text to end this whole series on dynamisms with. "For this reason," this is, by the way, St. Paul, Ephesians 3:14. "For this reason, I bow my knees before the Father, from whom every family in heaven and on earth is named, that according to the riches of his glory, he may grant you to be strengthened with might through his Spirit in the inner man, that Christ may dwell in your hearts through faith, and that you, being rooted and grounded in love, may have the power to comprehend with all the saints what is the breadth and length and height and depth, and to know the love of Christ, which surpasses all knowledge, that you may be filled with all the fullness of God." Pray for me, and I will pray for you. And if you don't believe, I'll pray specially for you. And if you have some other beliefs, let's pray for each other. And those of us who have been given the faith of Christ, let us fall every day at his feet and ask him, who alone can save and bless the world, to save and bless it right now. Amen.
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0: a prayer for the holy souls in purgatory.
1: God, our Creator and Redeemer, by your power, Christ conquered death and returned to you in glory. May all your people who have gone before us in faith share his victory and enjoy the vision of your glory forever. We ask this through Christ our Lord. Amen.
2: There's a way of life where we learn that in giving, we receive. 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
8: 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Ecclesiastes will ask the big question, do our lives really have any meaning?
6: Hi, my name is Father Mike Schmitz, and you're listening to the Bible in a Year, where we encounter God's voice and live life through the lens of Scripture. Using the Great Adventure Bible timeline, we'll read all the way from Genesis to Revelation, discovering how the story of salvation unfolds and how we fit into that story today. The Great Adventure Bible timeline was developed by Jeff Cavins and is provided by Ascension, who produced and funded this program. It is day 149. We are reading from 1 Kings chapter 7. We're also beginning today 5 days of the book of Ecclesiastes, one of the wisdom books. We're reading Ecclesiastes chapter 1 and chapter 2. We're also praying Psalm 5 today. Now, one quick note before we begin Ecclesiastes. We're continuing with King Solomon in 1 Kings chapter 7. He's going to be building his own home and some other kinds of things. We're going to see some of those dimensions. Like yesterday, we followed the building, the construction of the temple and what that looked like. Today, it's Solomon's, some other buildings that he's building. Ecclesiastes, it's one of the, as I said, one of the books of wisdom literature. And so it is classically ascribed to Solomon himself, remembering that Solomon is the wisest man who ever lived. This book of Ecclesiastes, this book of the Song of Solomon, is basically a wise person who's looking at the world and looking at how people are living, looking at how he himself has lived, and is saying, this is all vanity. In fact, it'll say vanity of vanities. Everything is vanity. Well, one thing to keep in mind, that's kind of a strange translation. It's the Hebrew word hevel, which is a word that means vapor. I guess that's so kind of vanity in the sense of not vanity. I'm so vain. We said King Saul was inordinately preoccupied with what people thought of him. That's vanity. This is more along the lines of vapor, meaning meaninglessness. So vanity in terms of meaninglessness, not vanity in terms of what people think of me. So just keep that in mind. The author of the book of Ecclesiastes is kind of, it's ascribed to someone like King Solomon, the wisest. It is unknown exactly who is the author of Ecclesiastes, but that isn't necessarily important. What's important is the heart of the book of Ecclesiastes and the big question it asks, which is, isn't life, in face of all these things, all the things you can do, all the ways a person can work to make a name for themselves, all the ways a person can simply strive to maximize pleasure in their life, is it all meaningless? Does it amount to nothing? And so it's going to be a kind of a negative book, but it's going to be ultimately positive. And so I just invite you to hang with us for the next 5 days as we go through Ecclesiastes. As I said, it's day 149. We're reading 1 Kings chapter 7, Ecclesiastes 1 and 2. We're praying Psalm 5. The first book of Kings, chapter 7, Solomon's house and other buildings. Solomon was building his own house 13 years, and he finished his entire house. He built the house of the forest of Lebanon. Its length was 100 cubits, and its breadth 50 cubits, and its height 30 cubits, and it was built upon three rows of cedar pillars with cedar beams upon the pillars. And it was covered with cedar above the chambers that were upon the 45 pillars, 15 in each row. There were window frames in three rows, and window opposite window in three tiers. All the doorways and windows had square frames, and window was opposite window in three tiers. And he made the hall of pillars. Its length was 50 cubits, and its breadth 30 cubits. There was a porch in front with pillars and a canopy before them. And he made the hall of the throne, where he was to pronounce judgment, even the hall of judgment. It was finished with cedar from floor to rafters. His own house, where he was to dwell, and the other court back of the hall, was of like workmanship. Solomon also made a house like this hall for Pharaoh's daughter, whom he had taken in marriage. All these were made of costly stones, hewn according to measure, sawed with saws back and front, even from the foundation to the coping, and from the court of the house of the Lord to the great court. The foundation was of costly stones, huge stones, stones of 8 and 10 cubits. And above were costly stones, hewn according to measurement, and cedar. The great court had three courses of hewn stone round about, and a course of cedar beams. So had the inner court of the house of the Lord and the vestibule of the house. Works of Hiram, the bronze worker. And King Solomon sent and brought Hiram from Tyre. He was the son of a widow of the tribe of Naphtali, and his father was a man of Tyre, a worker in bronze. And he was full of wisdom, understanding, and skill for making any work in bronze. He came to King Solomon and did all his work. He cast two pillars of bronze. 18 cubits was the height of one pillar, and a line of 12 cubits measured its circumference. It was hollow, and its thickness was 4 fingers. The second pillar was the same. He also made 2 capitals of molten bronze to set upon the tops of the pillars. The height of the one capital was 5 cubits, and the height of the other capital was 5 cubits. Then he made 2 nets of checkerwork with wreaths of chainwork for the capitals upon the tops of the pillars, a net for the one capital and a net for the other capital. Likewise, he made pomegranates in 2 rows round about the one network to cover the capital that was upon the top of the pillar, and he did the same with the other capital. Now the capitals that were upon the tops of the pillars in the vestibule were of lily work, 4 cubits. The capitals were upon the 2 pillars, and also above the rounded projection which was beside the network. There were 200 pomegranates in 2 rows round about, and so with the other capital. He set up the pillars at the vestibule of the temple. He set up the pillar on the south and called its name Jachin, and he set up the pillar on the north and called its name Boaz. And upon the tops of the pillars was lily work. Thus the work of the pillars was finished. Then he made the molten sea. It was round, 10 cubits from brim to brim, and 5 cubits high, and a line of 30 cubits measured its circumference. Under its brim were gourds for 30 cubits, compassing the sea round about. The gourds were in two rows, cast with it when it was cast. It stood upon 12 oxen,

0: that when the Indian Wars were over and the reservations established, the federal government wanted to place missionaries on the reservations.
1: Correct.
0: But oftentimes the native people specifically asked for Catholic priests to come.
1: Right. President Grant established what he called the Grant policy, and it was to allow religious communities, Protestant and Catholic, who had a presence on those reservations to continue to minister, because there was a lot of corruption. The president didn't know what to do in regards to caring for these various missions with these native peoples. And so he said, let's turn it over to the religious congregations. And unfortunately, we probably lost around 80,000 plus Indians because there were certain commissioners who were not always very friendly to the church. And these people were forced to live as non-Catholics, did not have the presence of a priest for Mass or the sacraments. But certainly it was an important element in the history of the native people. And the people themselves wanted priests. Mm-hmm. They wanted the priest to minister to them.
0: Mm-hmm. Yeah, certainly a number of the first religious people to go out were people like Père Marquette, Jacques Marquette, or Father De Smet, Father Kino, Father now blessed Junipero Serra, and a number of other priests who went out before there were, you know, government and all that. They were just going to bring the gospel to the folks who lived here.
1: That's right. I mean, the Spaniards were in Florida back in the 1600s, and there were many, many missions in the Floridas. In fact, the bishops in Florida are now presenting to Rome the canonization of what we're calling the Floridian martyrs, or the Florida martyrs, both religious congregations as well as American Indians who converted to the Catholic faith and died for their faith in Florida.
0: Right, right. There have been a number of Franciscans who died. Mm-hmm. There's some Jesuits in Virginia. And of course, those who did convert, like in the Mediterranean basin, they became martyrs for having converted to Catholicism. So it's a rich heritage. Now, this work that we did get established in various reservations and other places, what has it primarily entailed? What is it that the church is doing?
1: The church is making an impact on these reservations by having the presence of the clergy, and also by encouraging the people themselves to go for further training, the laity taking leadership role. And so with the lack of priests, which we're always encouraging vocations, of course, sure, in both the Black and Indian communities, the people themselves are learning more about their Catholic faith, and they're taking on the responsibility. So I think that's something very important that these funds help with.
0: And certainly in both the African American and Native American communities, one of the crises is in the quality of education. What is the church doing with that specifically in terms of the education part?
1: Well, certainly the church has always been interested in education and encourages it. In the Bureau of Catholic Indian Missions, we have established million-dollar endowments for Native Americans at Catholic University, at Xavier University in New Orleans. Mm-hmm. We also support, we have a funding at Heritage College or University in Yakima, Washington. Mm-hmm. And so people can go, Indians can go there to receive an education. Many times Indian families tell me, we're not even aware of this, that we have this money. Because if the tribe is federally recognized, there's only about 500 tribes that are federally recognized, and there are hundreds and hundreds and hundreds of others who are still trying to be federally recognized, you receive many benefits. If you are not federally recognized, then you receive nothing. Yeah. So I hear a great complaint among our native people that they don't have the funding to send their kids to college.
0: Right, right.
1: And some of the schools that the

0: the reservations provide, they don't always assist in a way that some of the families are particularly fond of.
1: You know, yeah. This brings, you know, the great number mm-hmm. of federally recognized and the unrecognized mm-hmm. Peoples. It brings up that this was a very culturally diverse, you know, the tribes did not all share the same culture at all. You know, the culture of each people had its own distinctive quality about it. And that shows up in the different places where they live.
0: Oh, absolutely. I know in my own experience in traveling around, in my mind early on, I thought all Native Americans love drums and yeah. use drums. Mm-hmm. But on the West Coast, they're the flute people. Mm-hmm. And they say, we don't really deal with drums always. Mm-hmm. So that's one example. Some people have this idea that all Indians look, we have dark skin. That's not the case at all. Some of them are as fair as we are. Mm-hmm. So, and they come from various backgrounds as well. As time went on, they would intermarriage. There was intermarriage. But no, they do have distinct and very beautiful and rich cultures, yeah. which we, the church, tries to enculturate and encourage and help them preserve.
1: Yeah, I mean, the Plains Indians, some of them were strong horse cultures, but that was not the case in the Northwest, no. where they were seafarers and fishers, and whalers and salmon fishers, and all incredible. The Hopis had a totally different culture from Navajo and so on.
0: No, you're absolutely right. When I was in, in the Diocese of Seattle, all the legends or the various stories that were handed down, all have the whole a nautical myth to it or a character, right. and some of the Jesuits I've met, you know, they've written books about these various myths, and they deal with the sea and how creation, how they came from the waters.
1: Mm-hmm. Exactly.
0: And it's very, I think, you know, as one archbishop said, there is no contradiction between being a faithful Catholic and a good Indian, because they have such a love for nature. They have such a love for ritual, and so does the church. The church encourages it, and they appreciate the rituals of the church.
1: Look, if we can baptize the barbarian invaders of Europe, who were doing crazy stuff, certainly these other cultures too could, you know, are the same. They each have their own gifts, and these are and the gospel is there to be something that perfects the goodness already present.
0: Right. I mean, the gospel brings not only the love of God, but it brings an authenticity. And when people are open to God, as we both know, yeah. they respond.
1: Right.
0: You know,
1: right.
0: And a perfect example is that is St. Kateri Tekakwitha, the Mohawk Virgin, the Lily of the Mohawks. You know, she was canonized in 2012 by Pope Benedict, and her reservation is half in Canada and then in New York. And St. Kateri was a very gentle, loving soul. When she was 4 years old, a terrible epidemic, smallpox, went through the village, took the life of her parents and her little brother. She survived, but she had very poor eyesight and scars. Mm-hmm. But she had a gentleness, and she was attracted to the missionaries, and she loved the stories, and she had a great devotion to the Blessed Sacrament and to our Blessed Lady. And she was often waiting early in the morning in the snow for Father to open up the chapel for Mass each day. So they were very much attracted to the teaching of Christ.
1: Right, right. And and it's important that mm-hmm. She's the first Native American in the United States, Canada region, but there's also in Mexico, yes. the St. Juan Diego is another. So along with missionaries like Junipero Serra that are beatified, or missionaries mm-hmm. who died as martyrs, there's also Native Americans who are saints and more in the process.
0: Absolutely. And I think with the canonization of St. Kateri, we're going to see more of the raising of the profile of Native American saints. Mm-hmm. I mean, there are holy people in the among the Native people. Black Elk, for example, was a very holy man, a catechist.
1: A lot of people know him from Black Elk Speaks.
0: Yes.
1: A book, but he spoke of himself more as a catechist of Catholicism.
0: He was truly a catechist. He was a real evangelizer. And we speak about the new evangelization. You know, he and St. Catherine and many others are truly missionaries in every sense of the word.
1: Mm-hmm. And he was Lakota Sioux.
0: Lakota Sioux.
1: And at the end of horrible slaughters mm-hmm. of his own people, and oftentimes in the service of spreading the railroads, the federal army did terrible, terrible things, and yet their faith brought them through that to another level of who they are and where they're going.
0: Right. These struggles did not weaken their faith. These struggles strengthened their faith. And I think that, you know, the missionaries did such a great job in not only sharing the gospel story, but sharing their own lives mm-hmm. and their own struggles mm-hmm. so they can identify. They could identify with these missionaries.
1: Yes.
0: And this made it. This made these communities very strong.
1: Yeah.
0: I mean, we have a lot to be grateful to God for in regards to these early missionaries, these French missionaries, these Spaniards.
1: Belgians.
0: It's a very beautiful story of the church in the United States from the very beginning.
1: One of the other things, too, that a lot of folks don't know is the first dictionaries, and as you already mentioned, the writing down of the stories of these folks were done by the missionaries, and that the church did not destroy the culture, but typically even anthropologists go back to the writings of the Jesuit relations up in Canada and other missionaries here who wrote down these how the people lived. They wrote dictionaries so they could translate the Bible into their language. That's and not force them to learn Greek, Hebrew, or English, but put the Bible in their language.
0: Sure. Many of the missionaries did learn those native tongues. And, you know, we have the icons, we have the stained glass windows. The missionaries used what they call talking sticks, and they would tell the story of creation on these sticks, and they would bring them around as they traveled. And it was like a basic catechism, like a totem pole, so to speak. And it would tell the story of God, of his creation, of Adam and Eve, of Jesus Christ. It was very ingenious. I mean, and you think about these men, they would leave their homes, and most of them never returned, of course.
1: Right.
0: And they were in a foreign land. They had to learn how to deal with the elements, and they had to carry on in a very courageous way.
1: Mm-hmm. And in addition, I mean, because certainly through the 19th century and into the 20th, the Native Americans have been in a lot of crisis situations from the Indian Wars and other problems as well. But also, the African American community had dealt with a variety of problems stemming from enslavement for the first few hundred years in North America, sudden liberation in the midst of war, then being used in Reconstruction, you know, for, you know, keeping things, little things here, and then after Reconstruction, beginning a process of Jim Crow laws following Plessy versus Ferguson from the Supreme Court, which came up with separate but equal, mm-hmm. and then Jim Crow laws that prevented blacks, Woodrow Wilson, blacks could not even work in any industry associated with the federal government. I mean, this was tough and a difficult situation. What has the church been doing in the African American community?
0: Well, the church, you know, we have, I guess, about 15 black bishops across the United States.
1: Right.
0: And I meet with them from time to time. And it's an ongoing process. It's an ongoing struggle. It's an ongoing work. It's a work in progress. And when I meet with our directors of Black Catholic ministry offices and meet with Black leadership, it's quite obvious to me that our Black leaders in the Catholic Church, they want to take a concerted effort in being more proactive in bringing the faith to their own people. Mm-hmm. I'm very impressed with many of our directors across the United States, because they're not paid salaries. Many of them are volunteers, and yet they give a lot of time in bringing the message of the church to the Black communities.
1: Yeah.
0: It's an ongoing struggle, though, as you can imagine.
1: And certainly there's, back in the earlier part of the 20th century, mm-hmm. the various religious communities, especially the Baptists, mm-hmm. were very strong in the African American community. But there's been a weakening of the role of the church, especially since the 50s, and even more so in the last 30, 40 years. Mm-hmm. And so the need to bring the gospel of Jesus Christ, to folks who are disenfranchised from family, from church, mm-hmm. and of course are usually poor. These are great challenges.
0: Presently, I think there's about 40 million African Americans in the United States. Out of that 40 million, I believe there's about 3 to 4 million who claim the Catholic faith. Mm-hmm. I hear this from the Black community, that members of their own families who are non-Catholic say, "How can you be a Catholic? You're a Black person."
1: Yeah.
0: And they kind of make a little joke about it. They said, "Father, can you imagine?" They asked me this question. I said, "Well, what do you tell them?" And they say, "Well, Father, I tell them I'm a Catholic because I believe what the Catholic Church teaches."
1: Right.
0: And it's as simple as that. So I think that in itself is a sign of, once again, of how the faith is ingrained in the heart.
1: Yes.
0: And how it really blossoms. So, it's unfortunate when there was, segregation and we tried to bring everyone together. Some of the Black people, especially the older Black people, tell me they resented the fact that their churches were closed, for example.
1: Right.
0: That they were quite happy in their own church.
1: Right.
0: And we were talking earlier that there are some places in the country that still have both white churches, as we say, and Black churches.
1: Right.
0: And the people get along very well. There's peace in those towns.
1: Right, right. And there's a sense, I remember visiting one particular community where there's one church mm-hmm. that had been serving African Americans for a long time, well established. Mm-hmm. And they just were happy because they're all related. They've been having marriages in that church mm-hmm. for 150 years, and this is their community, and it doesn't need to be melded into anybody else. It has its own strength and integrity that holds them together and moves them forward, and they're very happy to be who they are as a community.
0: Absolutely.
1: And certainly I grew up in a very ethnic city, mm-hmm. Chicago, and the different ethnic communities felt the same way. Mm-hmm. We've got our Polish churches, our German churches, and Italian and all, and everybody comes to each other's festivals, but there's a certain sense of, this is home. These are the people related to, and we know, and we're happy to keep going.
0: Absolutely.
1: So this is part of the giftedness that we receive back from African Americans, from Native Americans, and with their great diversities of peoples. And part of this Bureau of Black and Native American Missions is, we also need to share in the growth of those communities.
0: Absolutely. And as I often say, it's important to me that our Native American and African American communities know that they are supported by our office, that their bishops care for them, and that we collaborate with their bishops to help them evangelize various communities. I was recently in an archdiocese, it was a Black community, and they said to me, "Father, you know, we're very interested in re-evangelizing. I've never heard a black person tell me that before. I've had bishops come to me and say, we want to re-evangelize the reservations or an urban area with Native Americans, but this was a black community. And I said, well, tell me about it. What do you want to do? They said, well, Father, we want to start with something very simple. We want to have Bible study, but we don't have any materials. We don't have any Bibles. We don't have any funds. Is there some way you can help us? I said, yes, we can. So now I'm going to assist them to purchase Bibles, something that we take for granted,
1: right,
0: of having a Bible in our possession, materials, catechetical materials. I'm going to help pay to have their leaders trained in their diocesan program,
1: right,
0: which is approved by the local bishop. And they're going to go into those neighborhoods and they're going to preach the gospel. And they're going to give witness to what it means to be a black Catholic in the United States. I mean, I think this is absolutely amazing and very beautiful when you think about how they want to take on the ownership of bringing more black people into the Catholic Church.
1: Well, see, one of the things I'm going to suggest is that you let them know about the series of Bible studies I've been doing. This would help because it's thematic. One on faith itself, one on the Eucharist, one on Mary, and another one on mercy coming up. So we'll talk later
0: about it.
1: Okay. But for now, we're going to take a break, and we'll be back in about 2 minutes. We want to get some of your questions and your comments. So please stay with us.

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0: Thank you. 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Now, first, I want to give you some information about the Black and Indian Mission Office. 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And also, I want to mention, of course, that if you would like to be part of our live audience here at EW10, please contact our pilgrimage department. 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But also, speaking of pilgrimage, you're having a pilgrimage to the shrine of St. Kateri Tekakwitha. That's in upstate New York, correct?
1: Yes, in September.
0: And also in Canada.
1: In September, we're going to have a pilgrimage of praise, St. Kateri pilgrimage of praise, and the Tekakwitha Conference, which is a Native American organization, the only one in the world for Roman Catholics. We are teaming up and we're leading a pilgrimage to the shrines of St. Kateri, both in New York and in Canada. And we're going to visit the other shrines in Canada while we're there, St. Anne de Beaupre, St. Joseph's Oratory, Notre Dame du Cap, and other places. So it's going to be a
0: what
1: very...
0: What about the North American martyrs?
1: And the North American martyrs.
0: Let's not forget the Jesuits.
1: Yes, that's
0: that,
1: right.
0: That, come
1: okay.
0: on.
1: Right. So people are welcome to sign up. Just, you know, send a message to us by the email or call us. We'd be happy to accommodate them.
0: All right. Thanks.
1: And speaking of St. Kateri, for her canonization in 2012, we struck a medallion, and I'd like to present it to you, Father.
0: Oh, thank you.
1: And people are welcome to order these. They come in three different sizes. And it's a St. Kateri Tekakwitha, October 21st, 2012, when she was canonized. And we have both in Mohawk and in English her last words, Jesus, I love you. And if you turn it over, you see a turtle, because Kateri was from the turtle clan.
0: Okay, yeah. So I don't know if you can see this very well or not, but it's St. Kateri here. Did they turn that on the camera? Oh, there you go. As you can see that there. So it's got St. Kateri there. And again, the Mohawk words, Jesus, I love you, and the English words, her dying words. Good dying words. I hope I have that much sense to say something like that.
1: Absolutely.
0: I remember... one time I was shot at, mm-hmm. and my last words were not nearly so noble. But we'll leave that here because we've got lots of other saints, so we'll include St. Kateri. You ready for some questions?
1: Please.
0: Let's start off with Stephen. Hello, Stephen.
2: Yes, hello. Thank you for taking my question.
0: Sure. Where are you from?
2: I'm from upstate New York.
0: Great. Oh, not far from the shrine.
2: It's about a four-hour drive.
0: Okay. Wow. There you go. And your question?
2: My question for Father is, how much of every dollar that you receive via this collection goes directly to these missions?
1: I would say about 85 to 90 cents on a dollar.
0: So between 85 and 90% of all the money raised, so 10% mm-hmm. is for administration and such.
1: Correct.
0: Okay. Does that help, Stephen? I guess he's gone. All right. So, and that's you know something. That's an important question.
1: A very important question.
0: I like that he asked that because that's something that's very important to ask of charities.
1: Right.
0: Sometimes charities have 3%. I knew of one charity for mm-hmm. I won't say what it was, but it was 3% was found to go to the work. 97%
1: right.
0: was.
1: But I'm happy to say this year. I just had a meeting with my finance people prior to coming here, and this year, 100% of those funds that's collected are going to go back to the Indians and the African Americans.
0: So this year you've got 100%
1: this year, right? It depends on the year, but
0: okay.
1: But this year, All of it's going back.
0: All right. Well, Stephen, that is an excellent question.
1: Very good question.
0: And that's, I like that answer.
1: Yes.
0: That, they get 100% to it.
1: Thank you, Stephen.
0: All right. And, sir, where are you from?
3: Hi, my name is Christian, and I'm from Jefferson City, Missouri, and previously from Melbourne, Australia.
0: Good to have you here. And your question?
3: My question is, do we have any beatified or canonized African Americans? And further, we have any beatified or canonized Africans?
0: Thank you. Oh, okay.
1: Well, as far as Native Americans, we have St. Kateri, Tekakwitha, the first from the United States. And in the black community, we have Pierre Toussaint,
0: right,
1: whose cause has been presented by the Archdiocese of New York. He was a Haitian and a great catechist in his own right, and very talented many other ways. We have Mother Lang, who's the mother foundress of the Oblates of Providence in Baltimore. We have, of course...
0: She's African-American?
1: She is. And then we have Mother Henriette DeLille, who founded the Holy Family Sisters in New Orleans. So, you know, those are among some of the black people. And, of course, how can I forget Father Tolton, Augustus
0: exactly.
1: Tolton, in Chicago,
0: right.
1: A young priest. He was only in his 40s when he was getting off the train from a retreat, and he fell to the ground and died from exhaustion.
0: Yes.
1: A young man. His case has been presented by the Archdiocese of Chicago.
0: Right.
1: So we have a number of black brothers and sisters who are being presented to Rome for canonization.
0: Right. And the Father there's a wonderful biography of Father Tolton, Father Augustine Tolton, and I think it's available at EWTN Religious Catalog. I just loved it. The process of him becoming Catholic, he'd been born a slave, and of course his mother was too,
1: right.
0: And you know, becoming a Catholic, and then the difficulty of becoming a priest. And there's another question about Africans who are saints. The Ugandan martyrs.
1: Well, the Ugandan
0: that we
1: martyrs,
0: just
1: of course.
0: Celebrated.
1: Right.
0: Charles Lwanga. And there's also St. Benedict the Moor.
1: Bakita, I forget.
0: Oh, yes, St. Bakita.
1: St. Bakita.
0: Yes.
1: You know, and of course, even from antiquity days, as you mentioned, we have very outstanding black, holy black leadership in the church.
0: Right. If you look at the Ethiopian community,
1: correct,
0: you'll see a lot of African saints that are not so well known in the West, but St. Bakita, Charles Lwanga, Benedict the Moor, were better known in the West.
1: Correct.
0: So we just have to do some research in Ethiopia.
1: And we have some of those particular saints and people being presented for canonization on our website if people would like to learn more about it.
0: Okay, there, thanks.
1: Mm-hmm.
0: Let's now go to Barbara. Hello, Barbara.
4: Hello, Father.
0: Hi, where are you from?
4: I'm from Pennsylvania.
0: Great. And your question?
4: I'd like to know if the missions ever solicit funds from the casino-rich Native Americans to help out in the missionary cause of the other Native Americans.
0: What, do you?
1: Well, I hear that. I get that question quite often.
0: Okay.
1: And thanks for the question. We have asked in some places, but for the most part, they have not been too responsive, believe it or not. Just recently, I had a tip on a place out in the Northwest that I'm hoping to visit in the near future. But for the most part, they do not support our work among their own people. People think that the casinos, you know, have made them all the Indians rich. That's not entirely true. Mm. Most of the casinos do poorly, and the ones that do well, they have other business people handling it. And many of the Native people that are doing well at the casinos are putting it back into public services, you know, police for their elderly, education. They're doing good things.
0: Right.
1: But the majority do not do well.
0: Okay.
1: Thanks for the question.
0: Yeah. The majority of the casinos do not do well,
1: correct,
0: for the Native Americans,
1: correct,
0: themselves. Yeah, I know,
1: no,
0: in some places the tribal members share the profits, in other places?
1: They do not. Every tribal government is set up. They're completely autonomous.
0: Right, right, exactly.
1: You know?
0: Right. We have another question. Hello, Shirley? Shirley, you there?
5: I'm here.
0: Hi, where are you from?
5: I'm from Tucson, Arizona, Father.
0: Oh, great. And your question?
5: Could you give examples of some of the grants that have been given in the last year?
0: All right, so what have been some of the types of grants that you've given in the past year to the various community, the African-American or the Native Americans?
1: Well, we give grants. We give grants to support, to give scholarships for children to attend Catholic school, to pay salaries for missionaries, buy catechetical materials, to run diocesan offices, things of that sort.
0: Okay. All right, so that's so it varies according to the need,
1: and each bishop, of course, each bishop, you know, and or his delegate, they disperse those funds. I do not get involved with the internal affairs of a diocese, but as long as the monies are spent to evangelize those communities, the Black or the Native or Alaskan communities, it's up to those bishops. Plus, they have to give an accounting to the office as a report. Sure. And then I travel half the month across the country visiting these various locations. And I always ask, for example, I'd like to see the impact of the grant this year. I'd like to see this person or that person or speak with that individual. Mm-hmm. So, you know, that's another part of my responsibilities, to travel and not to check up on them, but just see and to learn and to see the beauty of these funds.
0: On the
1: national church.
0: Yeah. Great.
1: Great question.
0: Now, one of the questions I was wondering about is how many missions are there in the Native American communities?
1: Yeah. Well, I don't know exactly how many missions. I do know that there are 178 Latin Rite dioceses in the country, and about half of those or more receive grants. And then we support on a regular basis, twice a year, I send additional monies to about 100 schools, both Indian and Black schools, to pay salaries for teachers and to support those programs.
0: Yeah.
1: So I don't know every minute detail of those missions, though.
0: Right. Yeah. Right. Yeah. It's that's how many Latin Rite dioceses. So there are 178. Yeah. That's among those half.
1: Or more, receive funding.
0: And some of them, of course, most especially out west, well, for the Native Americans.
1: Out west.
0: Are there many in the east for the Native Americans?
1: We do serve some places in the east, but mostly in the west, southwest, for the Native communities, mostly in the Deep South, Louisiana, and the Gulf South for the Black communities.
0: Okay. Yeah. So that would be, because there's... certainly, you see vibrant communities. There was a seminary, the first seminary that allowed Blacks to come study for the priesthood was down in Mississippi, St. Augustine's.
1: St. Augustine's,
0: run
1: Bay St.
0: Louis.
1: Run
0: by the Divine Word Fathers. And that was one of my first shows. We interviewed the older members who had been faculty from Holland and the students. Now priests and they were all pretty elderly, because it wasn't too long before then all the seminaries integrated.
1: Right.
0: But before that integration took place, they were there and they just great heroes.
1: Right. But, you know, speaking of that whole issue of Black seminarians not being able to study here, Augustus Tolton, of course, studied in Rome.
0: Right.
1: And he thought that he would go to Africa, but Propaganda Fide said, no, you come from an enlightened nation. We're going to send you back home, and let's see how enlightened they are to receive you. And so, you know, the church is very wise in bringing the faith and in bringing the gospel by sending. In a real way, he was being sent by the propagation of faith as a young priest back to the United States, who did not want him initially in their seminaries or their churches.
0: Right.
1: And he was a great preacher. And then eventually everyone came, whites, Blacks, came to hear him preach.
0: Right.
1: And he was a very, very devout young black priest.
0: Yeah, yeah. I remember in reading his biography, the pastor he had, first didn't really like having him, but he totally won the guy over. And, you know, just the quality of who he was, you know, broke down the racial barrier and helped that other priest to overcome his own prejudices. That's a great mission right there.
1: Fred, he's evangelizing the very one who's sent to evangelize, and he himself becomes an evangelizer.
0: Exactly.
1: That's what we're all called to do.
0: Now, something else that is maybe of interest. What are some of the difficulties that people run into in the Native American and African American communities, things about Catholicism that they find difficult to integrate into their own cultures?
1: Well, I guess, you know, as I'm thinking about it, I would say it's pretty much like the rest of the population. I hear from both our Native communities and our Black communities sometimes how they don't always agree with confession. Of confessing to a man.
0: Yeah.
1: They don't always...
0: Though I oftentimes tell people,
1: yes,
0: confession is like going to the dentist. You hate it before you get there, but you feel so good afterwards.
1: I agree. You don't have to convince me. But, but you know, they often ask me, and I've sat in on various little catechetical programs, and these questions have come up in those classes. Another thing that comes up often, you know, is the infallibility of the Holy Father. And,
0: okay.
1: You know, so, you know, as I think about it, it really is no different from the general population.
0: Sure. And do they have somebody else that they'd like to be infallible?
1: Probably their own person. Yes.
0: Yeah, right. We have another caller. Hello, Dylan. Is it Dylan?
6: Yes. Hi. Are you able to hear me?
0: Very well. And what is your question?
6: My question statement is, we're all God's children.
0: Yeah.
6: So, us being Americans, why do we have to separate color to differentiate who is who, whereas in Europe, everyone is either an Italian or German or French. Do Americans not realize that we're all Americans if we're born here?
0: Mm-hmm. Okay. So, and does that have to do with why would we have missions to African Americans and to Native Americans?
6: No. My question is, no, that's very important that we do have that in all aspects of God's children.
0: Yeah.
6: We all need his word. We all need the practices of what the Bible teaches us. Right. I was just asking a question. Why is there the color differentiate?
0: Okay, so just in American culture in particular, why do we have that kind of differentiation about according to racial lines that also happen to frequently deal with differences in skin color? Have you thought about that?
1: No, that's a new one for me.
0: Uh-huh.
1: I really don't know how to respond to that question. I think, from what I understand, the lady certainly is in support of what we do.
0: Right.
1: But as far as why do we have this distinction, I guess because, if I had to give it a shot, as we'd say, I would say that we have to lend a helping hand. We have to show encouragement to people, mm-hmm. And yes, we're all Americans, but we don't always feel supported at various levels in society.
0: But also, I think some of what I think she's asking about is, you know, we do have this these difficulties within the American culture in regard to people of different racial groups. And, you know, part of that has to do with a history that's not very pleasant.
1: No.
0: You know, one of the things is certainly that Africans were captured by other Africans and then sold to Europeans and Americans who then brought them to be slaves in the New World.
1: Right. And the same thing with Native Americans. Exactly. They enslaved other American Indians.
0: But then they also were defeated by armies that had superior weapons and numbers. And, and they experienced great oppression. And it's not justifiable.
1: No, it's not. And I mean, I think it's, I agree with the lady's question or her inquiry. It's a sadness and a disappointment, I think, that we have to just accept and try to always improve on in our relationships with each other.
0: You know, one of the things that's very, very important to keep in mind, the slave trade began in 1436, that summer. And by the time word got to Rome, Pope Eugene put it under excommunication automatic. And over the next four centuries, popes repeatedly condemned the slave trade under excommunication because, and this is what she's getting at, they said they have inherent human dignity based on the fact they have reason, will, and an immortal soul. And that was denied by people doing slave trade, etc., and saw them only as a workforce. And the popes were very clear on seeing them as people with a dignity given by God. And we're still dealing with that struggle.
1: Right.
0: And go ahead.
1: No, I was going to say that, and we need to continue to encourage people and have them recognize that they have a dignity that God has given them, and that the church must support that human dignity of each and every person in the midst of trials and people who do not always agree with the gospel message.
0: Right. And that, and also, the Catholic Church doesn't give that dignity. It can't take it away, but neither can anybody else give it or take it away.
1: Absolutely.
0: It's from God directly.
1: That's right.
0: Something good to remember as we get ready for the 4th of July, where in our declaration it states explicitly that life, liberty, and the pursuit of happiness are rights given by God to each one of us. State doesn't give it. State doesn't take it away. Church doesn't give it. Church doesn't take it away. God does.
1: Right. The church guards it.
0: Thank you very much for being with us and for the work that you do. And would you please join me in blessing everyone? May Almighty God bless you and keep you and cause His face to shine upon you. The Father, the Son, and the Holy Spirit. Amen. And not only is the mission to Native Americans and blacks in need of your help, but so is our mission. Please, especially during the summer times, keep us in between your gas bill, electric bill, and cable bill, and we'll be able to pay our bills because our bill collectors don't go on vacation. Thank you.

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1: May is the month dedicated to the Blessed Mother. The Blessed Virgin Mary is the mother of the Catholic Church. She is our guide and inspiration of everyone who, in and through the Church, seeks to be the servant of God and man and the obedient agent of the promptings of the Holy Spirit. Hail Mary, full of grace, the Lord is with thee.
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3: This Sunday, the Catholic Church celebrates Trinity Sunday, the solemnity of the Father, Son, and Holy Spirit, one of the greatest of the Church's celebrations of the annual year. In the Gospel for Sunday, we read, God so loved the world that he gave his only Son, so that everyone who believes in him might not perish, but might have eternal life. For God did not send his Son into the world to condemn the world, but that the world might be saved through him. Well, now that's some good news, isn't it? Sometimes you meet people who say, I don't know why we need God, or I don't know why we need religion. And I'm pleased to give them the very same answer that Jesus gives us today. We need religion because religion saves us. Belief in Jesus Christ is belief in a God who loves us enough to offer his very own Son for our salvation, and a Son who loves us enough to offer his body and blood upon the cross for our salvation. I think the only one missing in this equation sometimes is ourselves. Meaning, do we love ourselves enough to embrace the salvation that's offered to us in Jesus Christ? Do we want our lives to be as radiant and as dynamic as he wants our lives to be? Recognizing our sin and claiming our Savior is not a question of self-doubt or self-condemnation. It's actually an act of profound humility that allows God to do with our lives much more than we would ever do on our own. We believe in the Father who sent the Son for our salvation, and the Father and the Son who sent the Holy Spirit to fill us with life. We believe in God, and so we have hope.
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5: We pray because we want to come into union with God. He wants to breathe his life into us, and we want to accept that life. 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Pray to God. Lift your praises high to God and present to him every supplication that you might find the grace you need for the present moment that he presents to you. Everything good comes from prayer, says Mother Teresa of Calcutta, and so it is true.
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7: Lord God, I praise you and bless you for making all of us sowers of seed, for asking us to broadcast that seed. 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
12: Good evening and welcome to The Journey Home. I'm Marcus Grody, your host for this program. And once again, I have this wonderful privilege to join you to hear a story of grace and how the Holy Spirit, in this case, brought somebody back. Tonight's guest is, for want of a better word, we use the word revert. Our guest was originally a Catholic, but then was way out there, and then by God's mercy, she came back. But there's an extra privilege in this particular program, as you'll see as soon as the cameras turn away from me. And then my guest is Mother Serafina Marie, and she's FDM,
13: yes.
12: Right? And we'll find out what that means. And I'm guessing, I don't know the story yet. I'm looking forward to hearing it myself, but I'm wondering if when she was a little girl as a Catholic, whether she thought she'd be sitting not just on a program, but here in this habit. But we're anxious to hear your story.
13: Thank
12: Mother
13: you,
12: Serafina.
13: Really great, appreciate being here.
12: Great to have you here.
13: Thank you.
12: It really is awesome. And I've been a Catholic for 25 years, but I'm still all the different habits, the different Franciscan spiritualities. I'm anxious to hear about your particular order and what you're committed to. But let me get out of the way and shut up and invite you to start us on the journey. Let's go way back and let's hear your journey of faith.
13: Way back?
12: All the way back.
13: Because I can go way back. I have very, very early childhood memories.
12: That's where we want to start.
13: You know, it's so beautiful because a lot of the memories are even in church. You know, like when I was pre-verbal, you know, just yelling in church and hearing my echo come back. I mean, I have these memories, you know. And I remember I used to love to go to the communion rail with my mom, and I couldn't wait. You know, and I used to practice giving my parents away. I used to practice with the poker chips at home, you know, receiving communion and stuff. And, you know, I just thought it was the neatest thing, you know, going to the communion rail with mom and just church in general, you know. And
12: where was this?
13: Bloomfield, New Jersey, okay. Sacred Heart Church in Bloomfield. And I remember, and I didn't know how old I was at the time, of course, you don't know, you know. But I realized after I had come back to the church and become part of the church family, that when they changed my church physically, yeah. I was two. I remember the day walking in the church at 2 years old in my father's arms and crying. What'd they do to my church? My beautiful church. They made it so ugly. I remember that. I remember that very profoundly. And it's very interesting. I had a love for the church as a very young girl. And then, and I remember the day, I mean, I was in probably grammar school, and they said, you know, and this is before I was able to receive communion, that, you know, oh, you can receive communion on the hand. And I was like, well, okay. I mean, I didn't know anything better at the time. I didn't know what that meant. And, you know, but I knew that we didn't kneel at the communion rail anymore.
12: And that's what you had been looking forward to from the time that's wild.
13: And so, you know, when I was growing up, we went to church every Sunday. I'm one of six children, the oldest of six. And we took up the first row in the church on the left-hand side. That was our family row, you know. And we had to obey. We had to be good, you know. Mm-hmm. And discipline was important, you know, especially because you're in the front. But the interesting thing is that when it came to learning about my faith, it was all about, you know, feel-good stuff. You know, the church is good, the church is holy, let's go and make butterflies, you know? And it wasn't really about the meat and potatoes, the nuts and the bolts that I know now about the church. And I went to public school for my primary years,
12: And but that was the time when our catechetics was not the best.
13: Yeah, we were the experimental generation. Mm-hmm. And they experimented with all these new catecheses and...
12: flannel boards.
13: Oh, it's... No, we still had chalk boards. But the interesting thing was that, you know, I had Sunday school and stuff. And then I was kind of a wild child in junior high and was failing out of most classes, mostly because I wasn't going. And so my mother put me in a Catholic high school, Immaculate Conception. And in Immaculate Conception, I think it was our sophomore year or junior year, I can't remember exactly, we had Planned Parenthood come in and give us a presentation. And the way it was put forward to us is, oh, abortion's a horrible thing, but it's there if you need it. What does that do in the mind and the heart of somebody who's so impressionable? And, you know, I was so naive. I just believed everything anybody ever told me. I never questioned things,
12: abortion,
13: you know.
12: Abortion is a horrible thing.
13: But it's there if you need it. Now, I also remember in our health class watching the silent scream, but there was no presentation, no explanation of what was going on. I knew it was horrible. And I thought, well, I could never do that to my child, but you should have a right to do that. And I remember that, and it's interesting, you know, what the Lord brings to mind. Many years later, he brought to mind a conversation I had so early on that, you know, it's like, well, you know, I could never do that to my children. So, like, they were my children. But, you know, if you want, you can do what you want with yours. Almost like, you know, you have the right over life and death of others. And it's kind of horrific.
12: There's that. That cultural relativism, the soup that, you know, what's right for you,
13: absolutely.
12: What's right for me, it's just different, you know. And I'm not going to put, I'm not going to throw, force my feelings on you. And, of course, it's one thing when it's a neighbor or whatever, but when it gets to be, I'm a parent, and I'm not going to force my opinions on you kids. It's up to you to decide whatever you want. That's a crazy world we're in.
13: It is a crazy world. You know, they don't think of the generations. Yeah. They don't think, you know, how wonderful and amazing the grandchildren can be, you know. And,
12: did your parents know what you were getting at school?
13: No. My mother assumed I was getting the catechesis that she received. And I found out towards the end of my life that my mother wanted to be a sister. And then my father, thankfully.
12: Right.
13: You know? Right. But it's very interesting the way things turn out. But I didn't even know women did this anymore. You know, this was like the furthest thing from my mind because I never met anybody who was really committed, who was a sister, who was really committed, who wasn't like under 80 years old, you know? Yeah. And so I thought it was like for times gone by and it didn't happen. Ever, you know. But, you know, I fell into the whole worldview of things, you know, like the whole relativistic type of things. I was a self-professed atheist, you know. Oh, I believe in God, but, you know, who knows the truth, you know. And you know, it's my own truth. So it's almost like secular humanistic as well. You know, it's like I know my own truth, you know. And I even asked a humanist one point, I said, so you mean to tell me if I look at the sky and say, wow, that's a nice green sky, and you have to say, well, that's your reality. And they said, yes.

0: probably around 10, 11, 12, I started doing these summer shows. And I just loved being on stage and singing and dancing. And turns out I had a gift to sing. And so, I would do different things. And later on, it was a good entry back into the church. That was one of the steps in my entry back into the church. But I had met in this period when I was in New York and doing all this performing stuff and learning how to perform. Really, I didn't do as much performing as I did learning how to perform. But I had met a man, and we actually got engaged. Mm-hmm. And we were together for a long time. And I had been gathering a repertoire together to audition for Opera Conservatory. And then we recommitted.
1: Any activity at all in church anymore at this point in time?
0: Oh, not for years. Mm-hmm. Not for years. You know, I remember going to church when I was about 19. No, earlier than that. I was probably mid-teens, 14, 15. My mother just gave birth to my youngest brother, and he was diagnosed with Down syndrome. And I remember praying, you know, in church fervently, Lord, if he has to be handicapped, make him, like, not very handicapped, you know? Mm-hmm. You know, the Lord answered that prayer. So he's a very high-functioning man with Down syndrome. You know, he holds a job, and he actually lives in an apartment with two other men, and it's amazing.
1: Praise God.
0: So,
1: but after that, you were just gone from the.
0: Oh yeah, mm-hmm. Yeah. Basically, unless I was forced, you know. Oh, come to Christmas mass with me. So I tried to do the Christmas and Easter thing, you know, and whatever. But my heart wasn't there, you know.
1: Our guest is Mother Serafina Marie. So you were heading to a secular music career.
0: Oh, absolutely. You know, and performers, they're so enlightened. They they know everything about everything. So I was engaged to be married, and we were coming up and starting to make plans, you know, and we found a place where we wanted to live. And one day I'm on the phone talking to a friend, and she's asking me, well, how are you going to decorate? And so we're talking about how we're going to decorate the place, you know, and all of a sudden it flashed in my mind, like almost like my whole life, where I'm where I never wanted to be. This is not how I had planned my life out. There was something in my heart of hearts, I knew it was wrong. And I said, I can't do this. And my girlfriend said, what are you talking about? I said, I can't marry him. She says, get over here. So I went over to my friend's house and I broke off my engagement that night.
1: Wow.
0: Well, I'm a woman of commitment, you know, a woman of true, you know, belief. And if I know in my heart of hearts this is a waste of time, I'm not going to waste my time. I'm not going to waste his time. I just, you know, woman of conviction. Go and do what I need to do. And so I broke off my engagement. And it's funny because it was several days where he tried to, like, you know, convince me I needed to go back to, you know, our relationship. And one time I was in my mother's house, my mother and father's house, and, you know, just cleaning the room or whatever. And he calls me and he says, I'm right in front of the church. Why don't you come and meet me? I thought that was kind of an odd thing to say, you know. I guess, you know, the Lord has this indelible mark on you, you know, when he calls you, even from, well, before you're born, as we know in Jeremiah, right? Before I formed you in the womb, I knew you, dedicated you a prophet. And so, you know, maybe he saw, I know that he probably saw something in me that I didn't even recognize, you know. But it's interesting because at this point in my life was so crazy. Mm-hmm. I just needed some peace. And so I sought peace at the church in my childhood because I remember having peace there. So I just started going to church to reconnect with my God, you know. And so I went, and you know, I learned the most amazing thing. Like, you can sing there. So I joined the choir, and then after a very short time,
1: joined the choir not to go back to faith.
0: No, just to join the choir to keep up my voice.
1: You
0: know, I had to keep up my voice somehow, you know, and, you know, a nice venue to plug into, you know. And so I became the principal cantor and started cantoring, you know, all the high holy masses and the funerals and all the weddings. And it was a very active parish, about 2,500 families at the time.
1: No, I ask you, so you were singing this wonderful psalms, but were you listening yet to anything you were saying at that point?
0: Well, I think it was trickling in, but it took about 3 or 4 years.
1: Wow.
0: And we had

0: At the time when, I was getting ready to make a change, our church had gotten a newly ordained young priest who started teaching us about the real important things in our faith and about devotions, like the devotion to the Blessed Mother, the miraculous medal, and then he'd give out miraculous medals. So I got one of those. I was doomed from that point on. And then he talked about the scapulars, and I got a scapular, and he talked about the Divine Mercy, and then handed out cards of Divine Mercy and rosaries, how to, to pray
1: Was
0: them
1: this
0: on.
1: Stuff
0: And
1: all
0: then,
1: new to you in a way?
0: Yeah, it was all new.
1: Okay.
0: I had never heard this stuff before. And then one homily on the importance of sacramental confession. And I was like, I've never heard this stuff. The most important thing he said to me is that when you go to meet, when you go into the confessional, yes, the priest is there, but you go to meet Jesus. Jesus is there. I had never thought of that before. And at the time in my life, I was doing things I probably shouldn't have, and I was really doing a lot of stupid. But the thing is, I couldn't do stupid. Now, the way it is with sin, it never makes you feel good for very long. Oh, it might, take a couple hours or a couple days or a couple of months, but eventually you feel bad about it. So in those moments, I would confess straight up, because I wasn't going to go to a human mediator, I was going to go straight up, and I'd feel forgiven every single time. Go out and do the same dumb thing, feel awful, confess straight up, and I would feel forgiven. Go out and do the same dumb thing. So like in this at this point in my life, like it was even habitual. And after that homily, and he gave out examinations of conscience afterwards, I put it in my purse, and that was really the big seed. That was the big watering that my seed needed to kind of grow. And I got so frustrated with myself after again doing the same stupid thing, I was like, oh, I have to prove to myself and my God, see, he was still my God, right? How sorry I am, and I'm going to go and humiliate myself in front of the priest. So I went to a church where nobody knew me.
1: Of course.
0: Of course. And I set the day on my planner. I kept the day. I walked into the confessional, and it was absolutely life-changing. I walked out a completely different person. And what I think happened is I left the person there that I didn't want to be. I was absolutely delivered. Now I know that. I didn't know it then. All I knew is that, like, I felt like Atlas without the world. That statue of Atlas holding the world on his shoulders. But I didn't have, like, I didn't know it was there, but I knew it was gone. And I had this joy that, like, started almost down at my toes and just, like, bubbled up, like, yes! It was just amazing. Like, and I had a smile on my face for I think like 2 weeks, to the point where like my cheeks hurt. You smile so much, right? And I had this desire to learn the faith that instinctively I knew I didn't know. And so I needed to do something holy. And I just looked at the bulletin at my local church, and they were going on pilgrimage to Our Lady of Fatima, the National Shrine of Our Lady of Fatima is in New Jersey. Who knew? Well, I called up the lady and who was running the trip, and she said, oh, I'm sorry, the bus is full. But who are you? Who am I talking to? So I told her who I was, and she said, oh, you're the one with that beautiful voice. She goes, you're going to come if I have to stand. So I did go, and that was just an amazing, I had an amazing spiritual experience that like I never had before. And they had beautiful periodicals there, Catholic periodicals, apologetic periodicals that I kind of devoured, and then looked at the references and went and got those things, and then they had free audio tapes, so I got some of those, and they led to other things, and I started learning the faith through really apologetics. And it's very interesting because it took me an entire year to learn about the Eucharist. I didn't know this. Like, that's really Jesus? Who knew? Nobody
1: So, were they not telling you, or you weren't listening?
0: I don't know.
1: As you look back, you know what I mean?
0: All I know is that I didn't know it. And it's very interesting, too, because now I'm sure that when before I made my Holy Communion, I'm sure somebody said something, but I didn't. Wow. Didn't compute. But again, like I said before, it's interesting what the Lord brings to mind. I remember a conversation I had with my cousin when I was 11. And we're talking about the Eucharist. And I said, oh, yeah, I think it's just symbolic. It's a mere, you know, representation of God. Like, I remember this conversation. And that I believed for a long time until my world was changed. Because, and think about it. Like, it makes perfect sense. Like, who is God? I mean, who is Jesus? Yeah. Jesus is God, right? Well, what happens when God speaks? Do you know, Margaret? What happens when God speaks?
1: It is.
0: That's it. Like, bang, it just happens, right? Yeah. God said in the beginning, let there be light. Bang, there was light. Let there be a separation in the heavens above and the earth below. Bang, it just happened. Like, that's the big bang, right? So, if God speaks and Jesus at the Last Supper holds up a piece of bread and says, this is my body. That became his body. And so through the priest, Jesus says it again and again and again. This is my body. And that becomes, I didn't know these things. Mm. Nobody ever told me. Like, if I knew that was Jesus, I'd have never left Jesus. Mm. And that was just the most, probably most profound part of it for me.
1: You know, what fascinates me about conversion is the way the Lord uses things, moments, encounters to awaken us by grace, and his timing is perfect. Because, you know, what I want to say is, what was it about that confessional and that moment when you went in that door that changed you? So I can duplicate it, so we can make sure everybody that has that has it. But it was him and you. And it was you being changed by grace at that moment.
0: And I was given unbelievable spiritual gifts. Do you know, I was given the gift to never desire to go back to my old life again. Changed all my friends. Just instinctively knew I had to. And stopped doing stupid.
1: But you know, it's because of that, you know, in here, that helped me believe in the reality of the sacramental miracles, is because I know what grace did to me. And you know what grace did to you in that confession.
0: Absolutely.
1: You know the reality.
0: Absolutely.
1: Of the miracle of change.
0: And you know, you say timing is the perfect. Yes, God's timing is absolutely perfect. You know, the priest turned to me and he said to, in the confession, he says, do you know what readings we're doing at Mass tomorrow? And I said, well, no. He said, the prodigal son. He said, you're the prodigal son. And I said, oh. I didn't know what that meant at the time. And I was like, okay, well, there you go. Like, I knew the story, but I didn't understand the impact, you know.
1: Yeah,
0: and,
1: right.
0: And so it was very, very interesting, you know, God's timing.
1: So were you back in the church at that point?
0: I was so back in the church, I can't even tell you. And I had been coming back little by little. This newly ordained priest had asked me to start a young adult group in the church and to invite other people. So I was, yeah, okay, I can do that, you know. And it'd be nice to get together with like-minded, what I thought, like-minded people, you know. And and so we'd get together, and it was a very successful young adult group, as a matter of fact. And I was even asked to teach the Sunday school. I didn't know I wasn't Catholic. Not until then, you know, until I learned it, started learning my faith. I really didn't understand.
1: Did this awakening that then led to a hunger, you know, it's kind of like when you look at the Beatitudes, the hunger and thirsting for righteousness and all of that. Were you remembering things you taught, or was there an infusion of desire and knowledge? You know what I'm saying?
0: It was absolutely infused. Absolutely infused. It was nothing that I was taught, nothing that I remembered. It was totally infused. And I mean, I just really, I was so hungry for it and to do holy things. And I was beside myself. But it's interesting the way the Lord works with you, you know, because of course his timing is perfect. And he only works with what we can handle at a particular time. You know, I was not pro-life. I didn't know to be Catholic you had to be. I didn't understand that, you know? And so probably 3 months down the road at an epiphany party with these young adults, my friend comes up to me and she's talking to me about my younger brother who's got Down syndrome. He had come to the youth group and she was saying, oh, he's so wonderful. You know, he was such a like bright light. And I was like, oh yeah, he's like the heart and soul of our family. He taught us what love really was. You know, we were all on the outs at this point and he just brought us all together. I mean, it was just really, he's the unifying force of our family. She said, wow, people really need to hear that. Would you be willing to tell people? I said, absolutely. So she goes, great, we're going to have a pro-life prayer vigil in 2 weeks. And I was like, ding, ding, ding, ding, ding. Like, what did I get into? Like, I didn't, you know, pro-life, what? I didn't understand where she was going with all right. of this. But I had already given my word.
1: Because you'd been told a long time ago, abortion's bad, but.
0: But it's okay, yeah. And so I'm a woman of my word. I gave my word. I wasn't going to retract it at that point. So I figured, well, let me just see about this pro-life stuff anyway. So I started doing a little research, and I thought, oh, yeah, it's still horrible. I could never do that to my kids. And finally the morning came, and my heart still wasn't really there. But I was going to give my little witness, and I had been praying to the Holy Spirit and St. Anthony, because his tongue was incorrupt, you know? So I learned about St. Anthony. I was like, okay, so give me the tongue, you know? I don't know what to say. And so the morning came, and we met at this church. It was a church that was literally around the block from the abortion clinic. And after church, we watched, in the Undercroft, we watched the Silent Scream. Still, my heart hadn't changed. We processed praying the rosary, and we were across the street from the abortion clinic. And we were praying, and then there were, you know, priests who got up and started saying things, and then Protestant pastors got up and started saying things, and then it was my turn. And I didn't know what I said, what I was going to say. I just got up in front of everybody and was like, I'm just here to tell you about somebody who's really special to me. And it was at that moment, the Lord just lifted the veil, and I saw for the first time that the excuse they give to keep abortion legal is because it might be like my brother. I was absolutely incensed. And I knew that I had been lied to all my life. And I knew I needed to do something about it. So I got into very active pro-life work. From that moment forward.
1: I bet you didn't have a tear in your eye when you gave that talk.
0: No, I don't know what I said. But apparently it was very moving for everybody else.
1: I'm trying to imagine you having that awakening. And just
0: I remember feeling like just absolutely anger at never being told the truth before. And so I communicated that somehow. I don't know how. I don't remember what I said. I guess the Holy Spirit just kind of took over. And all I remember is how I experienced it.
1: Wow. All right, we're going to take a break. Our guest is Mother Serafina Marie, and we'll come back in a moment because we haven't got you in that habit yet, right, to hear that call for that as well as your music career and all of that. So we'll talk about that in a moment. And I also want to remind you all that stories like hers, especially coming out of atheism, I want to remind you of that book. That's what I wanted to make sure to remind you of, that I have a book that I helped write. I wrote the foreword for, but it's about atheism and published by EWTN. And it was eight of the Journey Home episodes of atheists who shared their journey on the church. And then they were edited and put into this wonderful book published by EWTN. And we really hope that you would consider getting that, because there are a lot of people out there today especially, that have been bought into relativism, and they've moved from their Catholic or even Protestant backgrounds into atheism. That's why we have this wonderful book called From Atheism to Catholicism. So I want you to consider that. Be back in a moment.
2: O God, creator of the universe, who extends your paternal concern over every creature and guides the events of history to the goal of salvation, we acknowledge your fatherly love when you break the resistance of mankind, and in a world torn by strife and discord, you make us ready for reconciliation. Renew for us the wonders of your mercy. Send forth your Spirit that he may work in the intimacy of hearts, that enemies may begin to dialogue, that adversaries may shake hands, and peoples may encounter one another in harmony. May all commit themselves to the sincere search for true peace, which will extinguish all arguments, for charity, which overcomes hatred, for pardon, which disarms revenge. Amen.
1: Welcome back to The Journey Home. I'm your host, Marcus Grodi, and our guest is Mother Serafina Marie. And she has a website, fdofmary.org. It's her, the Franciscan Daughters of Mary.org. You can find out about the work of her and her sisters. And let's, before we move on, again, I wanted to, we've left you on fire for the Lord. You're hungry, right? And you've been awakened to the pro-life movement. Though, like so many of us, you were formed in the church. Many of us even grew up looking like we were great Lutherans or great Catholics, and somebody would never have guessed that we didn't really have it in here. I don't know if that's the way you were, and probably never guessed.
0: Absolutely.
1: And then, so then you have this awakening, and I'm wondering, as you look back, was that awakening, did you have a good image of our Lord Jesus Christ? Did you have a good image of Our Lady?
0: You know, Yeah, it's very interesting. My mother always instilled in us a devotion to Our Lady. So I always had a devotion to Our Lady. And here's the beautiful thing is my grandmother, who I was named after, sang in church. And at Christmas time, I remember year after year after year as a child, when the Ave Maria came on record player, the whole house, all my mother and her siblings and extended family, everything got quiet and everybody listened to the Ave Maria. The Bach Gounod version, which is not as popular as the other one that everybody listens to, the Schubert version. And at the end of the year, as the tears start streaming down the face. So when I first started taking voice lessons, I had to learn the Ave. So the teacher said, well, okay, we're going to do this version. I said, no, not this version, because she wanted to do the Schubert's version. I said, I want to do the Bach Gounod version. And she goes, but that's much more difficult. And I said, well, that's the one I want to learn. So I always had this great devotion to Our Lady, not really knowing what that meant, just that I, you know, and I didn't even know the rosary. Like, I knew it consisted of Our Fathers and Hail Marys, but that's it. I didn't know it was a meditation on the life of and death and resurrection of the Lord. I had no clue until I had been given a Bible after my conversion.
1: Yeah.
0: Somebody gave me a Bible, and I started reading it. And in the Bible, it was one of those really big ones. In there, there were pages on how to pray the rosary. So I taught myself how to pray the rosary, and it gave little scripture references. So I went to the scripture references and was reading while I was praying the Hail Marys, you know, almost like that meditative kind of way, you know, almost like the musical background to the scripture. And I'll never forget, one night, I had the most evil dream, and I really believe that the evil one was trying to, you know, do something there, and I was so frightened. I woke up out of a dead sleep and knelt down and prayed 15 decades of the rosary for the first time ever, like straight through. And then I found comfort in that. So I prayed a rosary every day after from that point forward. And so,
1: you know, it seems to me that your journey does remind us as parents, even if our children wandered, the importance of planting those seeds.
0: Absolutely.
1: Because that's what you're talking about.
0: Absolutely. Absolutely. And being a good witness. My mother and father never talked a lot about the church. You know, we didn't talk about Catholicism at home. But we were expected to do certain things and act and behave in certain ways, especially towards one another, you know. But these were all Catholic ways. This is the living out of the Catholic life without saying, you know, this is what you need to do and this has to be Catholic. I think it would have been clearer if they had spoken about it, but it wasn't necessarily. And when I became a teenager, my father stopped going to church, you know. Eventually, my mother stopped going every week. And it was very beautiful because when I came back to the faith, she started going again.
1: There you go.
0: Yeah, it's beautiful. Very beautiful.
1: A lot of people, church is their Sunday thing, and then their Monday through Friday and Saturday thing is everything else in the world. So even if people get on fire for the church, sometimes does it start impacting their Monday through Saturday? Well, you had a music career. What happened?
0: Well, it was a pseudo music career. I was still studying, really. I was doing more studying than performing, you know? But, you know, I had actually done the whole acting thing. I went to one place in New York for acting, one acting school in New York, and it was awful. They taught all this terrible method acting where, you know, you had to feel everything. And, you know, they brainwashed you into thinking like you had to suffer in your own personal life to be any good as a performer. I mean, without coming out and saying it, that's really the message everybody got.
1: Yeah.
0: And so after a year of that, I was done with it. And so I said, you know, I'm going to go back to the classics. I'm going to study Shakespeare. I'm going to do ballet. And I may as well do opera because, you know, those are the classics. And so I got into, I studied Shakespeare with a woman who wrote, "You don't have to be British to do Shakespeare."
1: Okay.
0: And I started dancing ballet twice a week, and I absolutely loved it. And I started studying opera. And that's when the voice just opened up. It's like the whole voice and my whole system was created for this kind of music. You know, the opera or even liturgical, which I kind of, you know, classical kind of music. And I had been working with my opera coach, the teacher, she was going to help me to compile a repertoire to audition for conservatory. And in the midst of it all, something said, you have to step away. This was after my conversion, that you have to step away. And I had never had like a regular day job. You know, I had done like side jobs and waitressing and different things like that, but I never had a day job. So I asked my roommate, you know, like, you know, she worked at this place, this corporation. I said, well, you know, are they hiring? You know, she said, yeah, go and see my friend. Well, I was hired on the spot. And it turns out that I had a real gift for sales. Who knew? And they fast-tracked me. I went from, you know, entry-level sales to management in 3 months.
1: Whoa.
0: Very interesting.
1: Yeah.
0: And I was very successful. I was very good at what I did. And, you know, even won prizes for being, you know, the cash seller in the New York, New Jersey market, you know, and it was very interesting. And at this time, I was like living in silk. You know, if you went into my bedroom that time, every nice outfit was literally silk, you know. And I bought an SUV when they just started being popular, right? And it was a hunter green color, so I had to go out and get a hunter green silk dress with hunter green pumps and hunter green purse and hair tie.
1: You sound like the poster child of the health and wealth gospel.
0: It was great.
1: You convert to Jesus and
0: there you go. But I knew that at this time, like I had, I told you before, I was getting into very active pro-life work. And I got involved with a grassroots organization called LifeNet, who actually went into the schools to teach the kids. And I was like, I'm all about this. You know, I got to tell them the truth, you know. And I felt like the Lord was trying to tell me, the Holy Spirit is saying, you know, like, take a step back. You need to do this more and make more time for this. So I got my resume together and I was going to quit my job. And then they offered me a promotion. So I was like, okay, so is this the will of God? You know? And I was like, okay, well, we'll see where this goes. So I stayed with the company and I had to take my vacation. So I came back from vacation and I got called into the office. While I was on vacation, my supervisor, one of the vice presidents, dug up some dirt on me and they fired me. And not only fired me, they humiliated me because they went and interviewed all my staff and found like this thing. And I mean, I didn't do the right thing, it's true. I didn't do anything different from everybody else, but, you know, and I think it's just because the CEO of the company wanted to put somebody else in that position they had offered me. And that's okay. And it's funny too, because I was on the phone with my lawyer after that, you know, that day when I got fired. And he's like, okay, so what do you want to do? Do you want your job back? And I thought, oh no, this is what I've been praying for, you know, a sign of some kind. So be careful what you pray for, you know, you just might get kicked in the pants before you get your prayer answered. So I figured, okay, so I'm going to delve into pro-life work here. And so because I knew the Lord wanted me to give more time, I stepped away from doing the performing too, to do all of this. And I tried to make a go of it, and I was semi-successful at doing it as a missionary, where you had to raise your own funds and, you know, do this as a... So I had to have a side job anyway. I had to have a part-time job, you know, after my 401k ran out. Excuse me, I had to have a side job just to support myself. And so I realized, like, the Lord, this is definitely where the Lord wanted me because of the way he converted me to being pro-life. I knew that it was around this. I knew this, but I didn't understand exactly what that meant. Okay, so if I can back up a little.
1: Yep.
0: So, okay, so here I am after the conversion, and I have this, to being pro-life, and I'm just newly refounded my Catholic identity. All of a sudden, the Lord just started putting these people in my life I didn't know existed, like people that were really like faithful to God, that really loved God, and like gave everything up just for the Lord. And I was like, where were you before? And so all these wonderful people started coming into my life. And so I started doing Catholic things, you know, going to Catholic conferences, going to Catholic, you know, things. Padre Pio's glove came to town, so I had to get blessed. I didn't know who Padre Pio was at the time. Now, I took him as my spiritual father, but I didn't know who he was at the time. You know, I was just taking it step by step by step, you know, as it was presented to me. So the Lord gave me unbelievable formation. Unbelievable formation in the truth, in classic spirituality. Like, I didn't read all the, you know, semi-holy things. Like, people really, the people he put in my life were absolutely Catholic, absolutely devoted to Catholic Church, Catholicism, everything that's, you know, classically traditional, you know, but not too far to the right, you know, because you can swing too far and get, like, angry at everybody else. So, right in the middle, I was so blessed to have all of these people in my life. And so I had been exposed to some holy people, you know, but mostly lay people, until I went to this one conference. It was a youth conference at Dunwoody Seminary. And it turns out it was Youth 2000. And the Sisters of Life were there. And all I remember is like this sea of white and blue just breezing past me. I was like, that is, and they were young. And I was like, that is awesome. Who are these people? You know. And so the Lord just started, you know, working on me in my heart as far as like a vocation. Like, okay, so it is possible. Not, you know, oh, I got to run for it. It just is possible. And so, like, I kind of picked and chose and said, oh, yeah, this is nice, that is nice. And I said, oh, yeah, I have to definitely be devoted to Mary. It has to be pro-life, you know, on and on, if ever.
1: So while you were working, this was working away at you. Okay.
0: Exactly.
1: Gotcha.
0: So it was like the under, you know, current that was going on, you know, which was beautiful. So one day at my regular day job, you know, my regular sales job, my employer was Catholic, and she had a picture of Our Lady Guadalupe in the lobby area. So I just happened to be walking by the picture of Our Lady Guadalupe. I glanced over, and it was like, again, one of these grace moments where I just had to give everything up for the Lord. Like, I was in, at the time, I was going to Mass every day. I was going to Eucharistic Holy Hour every day. I was in 7 different ministries in my church, 3 of which I started, and it still wasn't enough. I had to give my whole life to the Lord. So from that point to the point of entry was 3 months, because I don't mess around.
1: Well, I was wondering, with getting fired, where was that in relationship to that?
0: Yeah. Okay, so like, I knew I had to do something about this. Right. So I visited the Sisters of Life because they made such a great impact on me, and they're pro-life, you know, and it was great. And I was planning on being a Sister of Life. And then I met these other sisters that I had met through the pro-life organization, you know, because they were pro-life sisters, but they were Franciscan. And I met them at a prayer meeting, and one of them said to me, "You're discerning a vocation." And I said, "Yeah, how'd you know?" And she says, "Well, why don't you just come to dinner?" And I did. So dinner led to like a weekend and led to a week. And I remember Saturday night, we're just sitting around the dinner table, just laughing, you know, having dessert. And I blurted out of my mouth, not even, you know, no premeditation, just, "When can I join?" Just like that. And this was a new community. They had just formed. And I was going to be a Sister of Life because they had made such a great impact, not even knowing about the spiritualities, you know, Franciscan, Augustinian spirituality, which this is what I had. I had no clue. But I knew that as soon as it left my mouth, it was right. Just this divine knowledge that this was absolutely right for me. And so from that point to, well, it was about a month or a month and a half. I said I had to get through the holidays because, you know, I couldn't do this to my family before the holidays. It would be too jarring for them, right? So we're at the dinner table one night, and I announce after the holidays, you know, I announce, oh, by the way, I'm going to join this community. And they're like, oh, we thought you'd be a sister someday. I was like, really? I didn't know, but they did. Very interesting. So it was just a beautiful little journey. So I came to the community, and after about 3 months living the life, again, it was like the light bulb goes off, and it was like, I'm exactly where I'm supposed to be. This is who I am. Like, here I've gone through all this, almost a whole lifetime of experiences, and saying, you know, who am I? What am I doing? Where am I going? What am I supposed to be? You know? And here I am. Every one of those questions was answered. And the Lord, in his wonderful comedy, he had made me Franciscan from the womb, because all of the aspects of our Franciscan life were present in my childhood and growing up, and it just carried with me. So it was beautiful.
1: If you, let's say, either Catholic or non-Catholic watching, who isn't familiar with the spirituality of a Franciscan sister, you know, what would you, I mean, you've got 10 minutes, but I mean, how would you, what would you really say is the key aspects of the unique spirituality of Franciscan sisters?
0: Okay, we, like most sisters, profess vows to Jesus of poverty, chastity, and obedience. Our community makes a fourth vow to uphold the dignity of every human person from the moment of conception till natural death. But the poverty is radical. In our rule of life, it states that everything we have belongs to the poor. We just use what we need. But if they need it more, we give it to them. So like on a regular basis, we're giving away like our entire food pantry, or we're giving away, you know, our clothing, like our coats or umbrellas, or I gave away sister's shoes one day. But they were not on her feet, okay? And we've given away like our appliances and furniture and even our beds. And we just trust that the Lord will provide what we need again when he sees fit. And so that's a radical, in our community, the way we live it out, it's a radical poverty. You know,
1: I've often thought that it is radical, of course, but even for us non-religious, the core of that should be the core of our life. I mean, we need food, and we need water, and we need clothing, and we need a place to live under, and we need a church nearby. Everything else is over and above, right?
0: Yes.
1: Everything else is over and above.
0: Yes.
1: You know, at the core of everything, we plan our lives. What am I going to do when I retire? You need food. You need water. You need clothing. You need shelter and a church. There you go. I mean, there's the core of your life. You know,
0: and yes, but your Heavenly Father knows you need these things.
1: No, that's what I'm saying. What I'm saying is that most people think they need everything else.
0: Yes.
1: That's the core. Yes. And what you're saying is that now he's at the core, but it's totally in the hands of God.
0: Right.
1: Totally in the hands
0: Absolutely.
1: Of God.
0: Absolutely. So because, you know, the Lord dresses the fields of flowers, and he knows every single one of those sparrows, right? And he's counted every hair on my head, and he knows what I need. He knows what I desire. But he knows mostly what I need, and he provides. And it's beautiful. Because of this freedom that we have to let him work in our lives, he manifests it in such a beautiful way. The more you trust in God, the more he blesses you. That's just the way it works. Because, you know, if you don't trust him, you don't allow him to work in your life. He wants to, but you don't allow him. And he won't compromise your will. So if I say, you know, you got to stay out here, that's where he stays. So, but if I let him in, I say, okay, be in every part of my life. You know, one year we went on a fast, and we were going to fast from like, you know, everything basically, except for, you know, well, especially like coffee. Like I was a big coffee drinker, you know. Okay, so like, where are we going to get the coffee from if we're just going to leave? Because one year we decided just to let the Lord provide whatever we needed. We weren't going to go to the store. We weren't going to buy anything, even though he provides the money for us to do so. We weren't going to go and buy any food or anything. Just whatever is donated. And I was like thinking to myself, okay, like, where am I going to get coffee? you know, we eat an abundance of eggs because we fast 3 times a week. So, like, where are we going to get eggs? We've never been donated these things before. The very next day, we were donated eggs and coffee. So just like the very next day, the Lord didn't waste any time in showing, okay, I am here for you, and I will be there for you.
1: You know, it's almost like God will do that in anyone's life. It's just the majority of us are so much in the soup of our culture that we don't give them a chance. You know, we're so caught up in all this other stuff. In fact, what really comes to my mind, we got an email, but I'm going to go to that in a second, because what I want is, how do you help young people out there that are in the soup of technology or in the soup of our culture? How do you help them see the beauty of the life to which you've been called?
0: All we can do is invite, and, you know, or even challenge. You know, I challenge you, do this for a week. Do it even if a week is too long. Do it for a day. You know, just see, you know, how much God can work in your life in a day. And God will not be outdone, you know, and He will absolutely answer the prayers. He will answer even your desires sometimes. Mm. If He knows, that's what's going to draw you closer to Him. So I would even challenge them, you know, just like, okay, be free of technology for a day. Turn your phone off for a day and just be free and see what God does. You know, you've never heard God's voice? Well, turn all the media off and just ask Him, Lord, speak to me.
1: There's that wonderful psalm where it says, delight in the Lord and He'll give you the desires of your heart.
0: Absolutely.
1: Right?
0: Absolutely.
1: But the interesting, and you know it's better than me, the interesting conundrum of that is that He changes our desires. Right? It isn't just He's going to give me everything I want. No, pretty soon you're wanting what He wants. That's
0: I like to think of it as transforming our desires.
1: There, yeah.
0: You know, because He takes what's already there and transforms it to something so much more beautiful. And when you can, and when He lifts the veil and you can see, yes, that's when the desire comes. Yes, this is what I want.
1: So. Got an email from Dominica from St. Paul, who writes, my brother-in-law is a successful businessman and is someone who seems to have it all. He hasn't been to church in years and seems to think he's able to create his own happiness and that his success is a result of his own efforts. How can I help reach him, convey to him that he needs God in his life and that he won't be complete or truly happy without a relationship with God?
0: Well, I don't think that Domenica could. I think that Our Lady can, though. And, you know, when you ask Our Lady to do something, she always comes through. She's a really good mother. She's responsible. I hold her responsible for my conversion and my whole life. You know, we're dedicated to Mary. Pray to Mary. Do a novena. You know, Mother Teresa's flying novena. You know, the Memorare 9 times and then once more for Thanksgiving of prayers answered, you know. Do that for 9 days or however long you feel like you need to.
1: You said that when you announced to your family that you were going to go into religious life, you said, oh, we knew that all the time. Had someone in your family been praying for you?
0: You know, I'm absolutely convinced, and I don't know how I know, but I know that my grandmother was. My grandmother died a month before I was born, and that's why I was named after her. So she knew me, and I knew her, but I didn't know her, you know, when I was still in my mother's womb. But I know for sure it was through her prayers and Our Lady. You know, I'm sure she prayed to Our Lady too, you know, to intercede for me, that it all came together at that perfect moment when I was ready to receive it.
1: How would you say that the pro-life aspect of your vocation is a special aspect of your Franciscan calling?
0: Well, you know, it's what we should be doing anyway, but we take a decided role in the church to uphold the dignity of every human person from the moment of conception to after death. So that means really giving the love of Jesus Christ to every single person, first to the sisters and then every person that we meet, no matter who you are, no matter the circumstances of your life, where you come from or where you're going.
1: Yeah, Jesus said something about whatever you do, the least of these.
0: Yes. Yes, he
1: right.
0: did.
1: I mean, that's Absolutely. Jesus, right? That's Jesus there. And maybe one last word of reflection to the audience about the beauty of your brother.
0: He is really the light of our life. I think that if my brother wasn't born and if he didn't have his handicap, we couldn't learn what we do. And you know, I constantly refer to him in the spiritual life because we're all handicapped to the Lord. I mean, you know, we're, none of us is God. So in other words, we're all a little handicapped. So, but it gives me an opportunity to witness to the tenderness of the Lord, because what happens when a handicapped person who doesn't really know how to do something messes up again? Well, it's so easy to forgive them, isn't it? Because you know that they don't know it. They can't do it.
1: Mother Serafina, thank you very much
0: for joining us
1: on the program and sharing your story and also all the work that you do in response to the work of grace in your life. Thank you very much.
0: God bless you.
1: And thank you for joining us on this episode of The Journey Home. Again, we remind you about chnetwork.org. That's the website where you can connect with me and my work and hear more conversion stories. And I'd love to hear a mother's story affected you. God bless you. See you next week.
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Hi, I'm Father Ian Paul Impig of the Society of St. Paul, and I'd like to share to you a story on faith and faith experience here on Faith Matters. A few months after I was ordained a priest, I was invited to celebrate Mass in an orphanage, and I noticed one of the orphans, no, a little girl, was looking to me sideways. The second time around I visited the place, she's doing the same. So I thought something must be wrong on her face. At first, I thought even she had a stiff neck. On my third visit, she was the first to approach me. She hugged me, and after she hugged me, she looked straight into my eyes. And I saw for the first time what was wrong. The right side of the face was burned. After the Mass, I approached the sister and asked what happened to the girl. And she said that when the girl was born, her mother died upon delivery. And the father could not accept the death of his wife, of the girl's mom. And so, he became a drunkard. He lost focus until one day, I went home drunk. He tried to light a cigarette, and for unknown reason, he caused fire that ultimately burned their house. The father died in the accident, but the little girl survived because she was saved by their neighbors. But as it happened, it burned her face. Now, while listening to the sister's story, so many questions popped up in my head. And one was, isn't it that God is unfair? This little girl has not experienced the love of her mom nor the love of her father, and yet she got burned. What would happen to her in the future? And yet, when I was talking to the sister, she said that when they processed the girl, she admitted she terribly missed her parents. Yet, she was thankful to have neighbors who saved her. I realized that in those moments, for the girl, it was not as if she was questioning God, but rather, for her, it was faith experience. Through her neighbors, she was saved. Through her neighbors, who risked their lives to save her, was indeed a grace from God. Probably now, when you experience the same moments of grace, you must not ask God why it happened, or perhaps you must not ask God why these things happened to us, but rather, we must believe and have trust in Him that despite the struggles we encounter in life, the God that we have is a God who has good plans for us. All we need to do is to trust in Him. God bless us all.

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1: Jesus came to reveal to us the face of God and the name of God, who is the Father, the Son, and the Holy Spirit, the Blessed Trinity, one in essence and three in persons. St. John Paul II used to say that God in his deepest mystery is a family, because in the Trinity there is the Father and the Son, and they are bound together, as all families are, by the bond of love. And that bond is the Holy Spirit, three divine persons in a beautiful communion of love. From the beginning, love has been reason for everything that God does in creation. The love of the Father, the Son, and the Holy Spirit give life to the whole universe and to each one of us.
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0: In the name of the Father, and of the Son, and of the Holy Spirit.
1: Amen.
0: The Lord be with you.
1: And with your spirit.
0: Brethren, let us acknowledge our sins, and so prepare ourselves to celebrate the sacred mysteries. I confess to Almighty God and to you, my brothers and sisters, that I have greatly sinned in my thoughts and in my words, in what I have done and in what I have failed to do, through my most grievous fault. Therefore I ask Blessed Mary, Ever-Virgin, all the angels and saints, and you, my brothers and sisters, to pray for me to the Lord our God. May Almighty God have mercy on us, forgive us our sins, and bring us to everlasting life.

Let us pray. Almighty ever-living God, who chose blessed Pope Paul VI to preside over your whole people and benefit them by word and example, keep safe, we pray, by his intercession, the shepherds of your church, along with the flocks entrusted to their care, and direct them in the way of eternal salvation. Through our Lord Jesus Christ, your Son, who lives and reigns with you in the unity of the Holy Spirit, God

A reading from the first letter of St. Peter. Beloved, the end of all things is at hand. Therefore, be serious and sober-minded, so that you will be able to pray. Above all, let your love for one another be intense, because love covers a multitude of sins. Be hospitable to one another without complaining, as each one has received a gift. Use it to serve one another as good stewards of God's varied grace. Whoever preaches, let it be with the words of God. Whoever serves, let it be with the strength that God supplies, so that in all things God may be glorified through Jesus Christ, to whom belong glory and dominion forever and ever. Amen. Beloved, do not be surprised that a trial by fire is occurring among you, as if something strange were happening to you. But rejoice to the extent that you share in the sufferings of Christ, so that when his glory is revealed, you may also rejoice exultantly.

0: Dominus vobiscum.
1: Et cum spiritu tuo.
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1: Gloria tibi, Domine.
2: Jesus entered Jerusalem and went into the temple area. He looked around at everything and, since it was already late, went out to Bethany with the 12. The next day, as they were leaving Bethany, he was hungry. Seeing from a distance a fig tree in leaf, he went over to see if he could find anything on it. When he reached it, he found nothing but leaves. It was not the time for figs. And he said to it in reply, "May no one ever eat of your fruit again." And his disciples heard it. They came to Jerusalem, and on entering the temple area, he began to drive out those selling and buying there. He overturned the tables of the money changers and the seats of those who were selling doves. He did not permit anyone to carry anything through the temple area. Then he taught them, saying, "Is it not written, 'My house shall be called a house of prayer for all peoples,' but you have made it a den of thieves?" The chief priests and the scribes came to hear of it and were seeking a way to put him to death. Yet they feared him because the whole crowd was astonished at his teaching. When evening came, they went out of the city. Early in the morning, as they were walking along, they saw the fig tree withered to its roots. Peter remembered and said to him, "Rabbi, look, the fig tree that you cursed has withered." Jesus said to them in reply, "Have faith in God. Amen, I say to you, whoever says to this mountain, 'Be lifted up and thrown into the sea,' and does not doubt in his heart, but believes that what he says will happen, it shall be done for him. Therefore, I tell you, all that you ask for in prayer, believe that you will receive it, and it shall be yours. When you stand to pray, forgive anyone against whom you have a grievance, so that your heavenly Father may in turn forgive you your transgressions."

St. Peter reminds us today that the end of all things is at hand. This can be a reminder that life is short. We also know that Christ will come again, and we want to be ready for that moment. St. Bede would comment that Peter says this, that the end of all things is at hand, so that you will not be fooled into thinking that judgment is a long way off, or even that it will never come. Its timing may be uncertain as far as we are concerned, but it is sure to come sooner or later. That's why Peter says today, be serious and sober-minded, that you will be

0: be able to pray. So we prepare ourselves for the Lord's coming by vigilance and prayer. St. Peter certainly would have remembered his own weakness in the Garden of Gethsemane when the Lord told him and the others, "Watch and pray that you may not enter into temptation. Right? For the spirit is willing, but the flesh is weak." And Peter experienced that himself because he and the others did fall asleep. Because he was not vigilant, he did not have recourse to prayer, he later fell into temptation, denying the Lord three times. So Peter could speak from experience and encouraging others to be vigilant and to pray. He knew the power of prayer and vigilance, as prayer strengthens us against temptations and also prepares us for the coming of the Lord. Again, we want to be ready. And by encouraging us to intensify our charity toward one another, we hear the famous line from Peter today that love covers a multitude of sins. Charity toward others is a very effective means to atone for our sins. It can also be understood to mean that one who has a charitable mind excuses many sins in others. Love covers a multitude of sins. Of course, there is fraternal correction certainly has its place, and certain sins need to be addressed and corrected. But many times, certain sins are just simply irritating to us, and we can practice charity and patience toward the other. As St. Leo the Great noted, "Nothing is stronger against the wiles of the devil, dearly beloved, than the kindness, mercy, and generosity of love, through which every sin is either avoided or conquered." And how do we practice charity toward one another without complaining, as Peter put it? Because it is so easy to fall into complaining or murmuring against those whom we are called to serve. You can think how ungrateful this person is or ungrateful these people are for I'm putting myself out here. Well, St. John Chrysostom notes very simply, if you receive your neighbor as though he were Christ, you will not complain or feel embarrassed, but rather rejoice in your service. That we're doing this ultimately for the love of God. Peter also reminds us that the gifts, the special graces and talents that we have received from God, they should be used for the benefit of others. Right? When we're given a particular grace, it's not simply for ourselves. The Lord desires us to build up the church. Furthermore, Peter says that we should not be surprised when we go and undergo trials. They conform us to Christ crucified. They help purify and sanctify us. In one of his sermons on patience, St. Ephrem noted that just as the potter or goldsmith adjusts the furnace to the earthen vessel or to the gold which he is firing, lest he scorch it too much or too little, so also God adjusts the temptation to the strength of man and to the grace which he gives him. Nor does he suffer a man to be tempted above his strength, as St. Paul says. Again, he adjusts it to the vices of man, which he desires and intends to burn off and consume by this fire of tribulation. So we shouldn't be surprised when trials come our way. And again, the Lord gives us what we can handle. He gives us the strength to endure. I'm reminded just a few days ago, remember we celebrated the feast of St. Philip Neri. One of the things he said is, do not evade the cross. Because if we evade the cross that God has permitted in our life, we're going to find a heavier one. So the crosses that we're enduring right now, God has permitted them, and he's also given us the grace to endure that, to persevere. And that's going to help us grow in holiness. So again, the trials that we undergo, Peter says, don't be surprised when they come. This can indeed can be a means of purification and can help us grow in virtue and perseverance by trusting in God and his grace rather than in our own strength. We recall in St. John's Gospel, the Lord saying, in the world you will have tribulation, but be of good cheer, I have overcome the world. And in today's Gospel, we hear our Lord cleansing the temple by overturning the tables and driving out those who were selling and buying there. Our Lord had witnessed that the temple, which was meant to be a house of prayer and a place of sacrifice to worship Almighty God, had become like a noisy marketplace. Even called it a den of thieves, as there was corruption going on there as well. All the busy and noisy activity there had been an obstacle to people encountering God in this house of prayer. In the light of our Lord cleansing the temple, we pray that we might have a renewed sense of holiness of the sacred, especially when it comes to our churches and our chapels. This is the house of God. This is a house of prayer. God dwells here. Another aspect of today's gospel that's important is that our Lord emphasizes the necessity of faith and trust when we pray. We also need to forgive others. The Lord desires that we have a complete trust in Him and an expectation that He will hear and respond to our prayers. St. John Cassian, in his Conferences, says that while we are praying, there should be no hesitation that would intervene or break down the confidence of our petition by any shadow of despair. We know that by pouring forth our prayer, we are obtaining already what we are asking for. We have no doubt that our prayers have effectually reached God. For to the degree that one believes that he is regarded by God and that God can grant it, just so far will one be heard and obtain an answer. We know that our God is all good, he is all knowing, and he is all powerful. There is nothing impossible to God and for God. And he gives this example of a mountain being lifted up and thrown into the sea. So there's an emphasis here on the power of prayer rooted in faith and in confidence in God. And through prayer, obstacles which seem unmovable, like mountains, can be removed, especially those obstacles to God's plan in our lives. Prayer can remove those hardened obstacles in our lives and in our hearts that prevent us from seeking His will. That's what we ultimately want. We want to conform our will to God's will. Prayer helps us in this confirmation of our will to His, to desire what God desires, to love what He loves. He wants us to pray with faith and confidence in Him. We know that He had already taught His disciples that all people, all things are possible with God. And one obstacle that must be removed from the heart in order for us to pray effectively is any unforgiveness toward others. Our Lord says today that when you pray, forgive anyone against whom you have a grievance, so that your Heavenly Father may in turn forgive you your transgressions. This is very similar, of course, in the Lord's Prayer that He taught us when He said, if you forgive men their trespasses, or right after He gave them to our Father, if you forgive men their trespasses, your Heavenly Father will also forgive you. But if you do not forgive men their trespasses, neither will your Father forgive your trespasses. So in light of this teaching on the necessity of forgiveness, I want to bring up just 2 points from the Catechism of the Catholic Church. After referencing St. John's teaching that we cannot love the God we cannot see, and if we do not love the brother or sister we do see, the Catechism notes that in refusing to forgive our brothers and sisters, our hearts are closed and their hardness makes them impervious to the Father's merciful love. But in confessing our sins, our hearts are opened to His grace. So if we cling to unforgiveness, resentment toward another, our hearts become hardened toward receiving the mercy and grace that God wants to bestow upon us, that He wants to give us. And sometimes it may seem like to forgive a particular person would be like moving a mountain, but this is where we recall that all things are possible with God. Again, the Catechism reminds us that it is not in our power not to feel or to forget an offense. But the heart that offers itself to the Holy Spirit turns injury into compassion and purifies the memory and transforming the heart into intercession. So this is a very good reminder. It is not in our power not to feel or to forget an offense. We don't have to feel good about forgiving another person. It's an act of the will. It's a choice we make. We don't also do not have to forget what a person has done. That might not be possible. But we still have a duty to forgive, recalling that God will forgive our sins to the extent that we forgive others. This paragraph from the Catechism also mentions the purification of the memory and transforming hurt into intercession. So this is something that we can pray for, that the Lord purify and heal our memory against any temptations or attacks from the enemy of our souls. It is temptations to hang on to resentment and unforgiveness. Also to pray for anyone who may have offended us in the past, perhaps for any conversion they may need in their growth in holiness. And this is a good way to open our hearts to receive the mercy and grace again that our God wants to give us. And finally, today, as we celebrate the optional memorial of Pope St. Paul VI, we can recall the fortitude that God gave him, particularly in the encyclical Humanae Vitae, which in the midst of great turmoil and great criticism, he affirmed and defended the church's traditional teaching on married love and human sexuality. God gave him that grace to persevere. He was also known for his love of the Holy Rosary and devotion to Our Lady, giving her the title Mary, Mother of the Church. And as we enter into these final days of the month of May, we recall Pope Paul VI's words that the month of May is a month which the piety of the faithful has long dedicated to Mary, the Mother of God. For this is the month during which Christians in their churches and their homes offer the Virgin Mother more fervent and loving acts of homage and veneration. And it is the month in which a greater abundance of God's merciful gifts come down to us from the Mother's throne.
1: 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Deacon Chuck Kelly will assist.
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2: For our Holy Father, that he may be blessed with the gifts of fidelity and integrity, an unceasing witness to Christ, we pray to the Lord. That all nations may come to know the glory and freedom of the children of God and live in everlasting peace, we pray to the Lord. For the sick and the poor, the weak and the dying, that the Lord may be their comfort and refuge in the midst of suffering, we pray to the Lord. For the faithful departed, that the Lord will receive them into the light of his eternal kingdom, we pray to the Lord.
0: In your love, Lord, answer our humble prayer. Give us the grace to see what we have to do and the strength to do it. We make our prayer through Christ our Lord. Amen.

0: Pray, brethren, that my sacrifice and yours may be acceptable to God, the Almighty Father.
1: May the Lord accept the sacrifice for the praise and glory of his name, for our good and good of all his holy church.
0: Accept this sacrifice from your people, we pray, O Lord, and make what is offered for your glory in honor of blessed Paul VI a means to our eternal salvation. Through Christ our

It is truly right and just, our duty and our salvation, always and everywhere to give you thanks. Lord, Holy Father, Almighty and Eternal God, through Christ our Lord. For as on the festival of St. Paul the Sixth,

To you, therefore, most merciful Father, we make humble prayer and petition through Jesus Christ, your Son, our Lord, that you accept and bless these gifts, these offerings, these holy and unblemished sacrifices, which we offer you firstly for your holy Catholic Church. Be pleased to grant her peace, to guard, unite, and govern her throughout the whole world, together with your servant Leo, our Pope, and Stephen, our Bishop, and all those who, holding to the truth, hand on the Catholic and Apostolic faith. Remember, Lord, your servants, and all gathered here whose faith and devotion are known to you. For them we offer you the sacrifice of praise, or they offer it for themselves and all who are dear to them, for the redemption of their souls and hope of health and well-being, paying their homage to you, the eternal God, living and true. In communion with those whose memory we venerate, especially the glorious ever-Virgin Mary, Mother of our God and Lord Jesus Christ, and Blessed Joseph, her spouse, your blessed apostles and martyrs, Peter and Paul, Andrew, James, John, Thomas, James, Philip, Bartholomew, Matthew, Simon, and Jude, Linus, Cletus, Clement, Sixtus, Cornelius, Cyprian, Lawrence, Chrysogonus, John and Paul, Cosmas and Damian, and all your saints. We ask that through their merits and prayers in all things, we may be defended by your protecting help. Therefore, Lord, we pray, graciously accept this oblation of our service, that of your whole family. Order our days in your peace, and command that we be delivered from eternal damnation and counted among the flock of those you have chosen. Be pleased, O God, we pray, to bless, acknowledge, and approve this offering in every respect, make it spiritual and acceptable, so that it may become for us the body and blood of your most beloved Son, our Lord Jesus Christ. On the day before he was to suffer, he took bread in his holy and venerable hands, with eyes raised to heaven, to you, O God, his almighty Father. Giving you thanks, he said the blessing, broke the bread, and gave it to his disciples, saying, "Take this, all of you, and eat of it, for this is my body, which will be given up for you."

In a similar way, when supper was ended, he took this precious chalice in his holy and venerable hands. And once more, giving you thanks, he said the blessing and gave the chalice to his disciples, saying, "Take this, all of you, and drink from it, for this is the chalice of my blood, the blood of the new and eternal covenant, which will be poured out for you and for many for the forgiveness of sins. Do this in memory of me."

Therefore, Lord, as we celebrate the memorial of the Blessed Passion, the resurrection from the dead, and the glorious ascension into heaven of Christ, your Son, our Lord, we, your servants and your holy people, offer to your glorious majesty, from the gifts that you have given us, this pure victim, this holy victim, this spotless victim, the holy bread of eternal life, and the chalice of everlasting salvation. Be pleased to look upon these offerings with a serene and kindly countenance, and to accept them, as once you are pleased to accept the gifts of your servant Abel the just, the sacrifice of Abraham our father in faith, and the offering of your high priest Melchizedek, a holy sacrifice, a spotless victim. In humble prayer we ask you, Almighty God, command that these gifts be borne by the hands of your holy angel to your altar on high, in the sight of your divine majesty, so that all of us who through this participation at the altar receive the most holy body and blood of your Son may be filled with every grace and heavenly blessing. Remember also, Lord, your servants who have gone before us with the sign of faith, and rest in the sleep of peace. Grant them, O Lord, we pray, and all who sleep in Christ, a place of refreshment, light, and peace. To us also, your servants who are those sinners, open your abundant mercies. Graciously grant some share in fellowship with your holy apostles and martyrs, with John the Baptist, Stephen, Matthias, Barnabas, Ignatius, Alexander, Marcellinus, Peter, Felicity, Perpetua, Agatha, Lucy, Agnes, Cecilia, Anastasia, and all your saints. Admit us, we beseech you, into their company, not weighing our merits, but granting us your pardon through Christ our Lord, through whom you continue to make all these good things, O Lord. You sanctify them, fill them with life, bless them, and bestow them upon us. Per ipsum et cum ipso et in ipso, est tibi Deo Patri omnipotenti, in unitate Spiritus Sancti, omnes honor et gloria, per omnia saecula saeculorum. 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

0: Ecce agnus Dei, ecce qui tollit peccata mundi, beati qui ad cenam anivocati sunt. 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The Good Shepherd has laid down his life for his sheep.
1: For those who cannot now receive Jesus in the Blessed Sacrament, we offer the following prayer. I believe that you, O Jesus, are in the Most Holy Sacrament. I love you and desire you. Come into my heart, I embrace you. O never, never leave me. May the burning and most sweet power of your love, O Lord Jesus, I beseech you, absorb my mind, that I may die through love of your love, who were graciously pleased to die through love of my love. Amen.
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Let us pray. May the sacraments we have received, O Lord our God, stir up in us that fire of charity with which Blessed Paul VI burned ardently as he gave himself unceasingly for your church.

0: Saint Michael, the Archangel, defend us in battle. Be our protection against the wickedness and snares of the devil. May God rebuke him, we humbly pray. And do thou, O Prince of the heavenly host, by the power of God, cast into hell Satan and all the evil spirits who prowl about the world, seeking the ruin of souls. Amen.
1: The Angelus.
2: In the name of the Father, and the Son, and the Holy Ghost. Amen. The angel of the Lord declared unto Mary, Hail Mary, full of grace, the Lord is with thee. Blessed art thou among women, and blessed is the fruit of thy womb, Jesus. Behold the handmaid of the Lord.
3: Be it done unto me according to thy word.
2: Hail Mary, full of grace, the Lord is with thee. Blessed art thou among women, and blessed is the fruit of thy womb, Jesus.
3: Holy Mary, Mother of God, pray for us sinners, now and at the hour of our death. Amen.
2: And the Word was made flesh.
3: And dwelt among us.
2: Hail Mary, full of grace, the Lord is with thee. Blessed art thou among women, and blessed is the fruit of thy womb, Jesus.
3: Holy Mary, Mother of God, pray for us sinners, now and at the hour of our death. Amen.
2: Pray for us, Holy Mother of God,
3: that we may be made worthy of the promises of Christ.
2: Let us pray.

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1: The glorious work of all, to praise God in his kingdom.
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1: one who lives in love lives in God.
0: And God lives in you.
1: What a wonderful thing is our church.
0: 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The essence of evangelization is to tell everybody Jesus loves you.
1: We are all called to be great saints.
0: Don't miss the opportunity.
2: You know, when we discussed, I think a couple weeks ago, before we had our wonderful prayer meeting last week, we were on the seven stations. We did seven of the 14 stations of the cross. And what I'm going to do tonight is a little different. This is a wonderful kind of program because you can do what you please, you see? You can just do whatever you're inspired to do, and I like that. But tonight, we're going to take Stations of the Cross, the last seven. And if one of you out there has a prayer to Jesus after each station, say I say the eighth station, and somebody calls in and says, I would like to say a prayer to Jesus, or just say a Hail Mary, then the lines will be open. And you can then say a prayer to them. We'll make stations together. Wouldn't that be nice tonight, huh? If we had countrywide Stations of the Cross tonight. We didn't do it last time, but since all of you responded so well to our prayer meeting last week, I thought that maybe someone in the audience may like to say a prayer to our Lord as we go, and I'll give you a little time. So we're going to begin tonight with the eighth station, and that's where Jesus meets the afflicted women. You have to kind of picture now. See, the Lord gave you an imagination, didn't he, huh? And you want to picture not something that's unreal, but something that is real and very present to God at this moment. And that is the eighth station. And these women are with the crowd. And most of the crowd is jeering the Lord and yelling at him and swearing at him and throwing stones at him. And here are some women that he maybe turns a corner or something. And here are some women who are crying. And probably a group or seven or eight, maybe nine women who know Jesus, and they feel such compassion, and they're crying, and he looks at them, and he speaks to them. It's the only words that's recorded that Jesus spoke during the passion up until he's nailed on the cross, and he looks at these women, and he says, don't weep for me. Weep for yourselves and for your children. Because if they do this in the greenwood, what will they do when it's dry? Which meant that if they would do this to Jesus himself, what are they going to do then when he's gone? And what are they going to do when you're the Christian, when you're Jesus now? And it seems to me that this is something that we all go through in a way. Jesus was looking at these women and he was sorrowful because they were just crying for him, you see? And they didn't see the horror of the sin of the people who were crucifying the Lord. What crucified Jesus, huh? It was jealousy. It was ambition. They didn't want a Messiah that was a spiritual man, a son of God that was meek and humble of heart. They wanted a military man. They wanted a deliverer. And Jesus was too popular. And so the only way to get rid of his popularity was to kill him. So they trumped up these charges. And there are times in our life when we suffer the same thing. It's something we don't understand. It was like Jesus couldn't understand why. He knew he was there to redeem us, and he knew this was part of it. But it was almost as if he couldn't understand how corrupt human nature can get. And isn't that true in your life? Don't you wonder sometime when you look at a newspaper how people can do what they do? And don't you think sometime when you wonder this is a Christian country, we have freedom of religion, how people who call themselves Christians can hate one another? And maybe hate you for being a Christian, for being a Catholic, for whatever it is that you believe in. There's a terrible hatred among Christians today, either for our religion or sometimes in the office you work in, you work among other Christians. And yet they'll tell dirty jokes, and if you don't listen, they'll call you a square or they'll make you miserable. And you just wonder what would happen if they weren't Christian, don't you? Don't you wonder sometimes? You say, my God, these are Christians I'm dealing with. You know, they live with one, and they live outside of, they horse around outside of married life, and young people lived together, and they do this in the name of Christianity. They do it as Christians. And you wonder what would happen to these people if a persecution ever came, like we have in Croatia now. It's not just a civil war. It's much more than that. It's a destruction of a faith that's very strong. It's a destruction of churches and monasteries and the murdering of priests and nuns. And you wonder, how can civilized people do these atrocities? If they do them when we're supposed to be so educated now and so modern and so technical and so alive with great things that have happened in the world, going up to the moon and everything else, if they do that now, what would they have done and what will they do in the future? See, you just have to look at Jesus and wonder why people do what they do when they call themselves Christian. We need to say a little prayer to Jesus. And if someone wants to call in a prayer, that would be wonderful. But I want to say a little prayer to Jesus. Lord Jesus, so many things happen in our life that we don't understand either. It doesn't seem

0: sometimes you're good to people, aren't you? And they come on and do something so nasty. And you can't get over it. That's the shock of it, you know? What is so hard is not so much what was done to you, is that you can't believe it was done. Or you can't believe it was said. And if it was a dear friend, isn't that the pain, huh? Isn't that the real pain in your heart more than what was said, but that this person said it, a friend? Well, Jesus falls the third time. You know, if there's one thing weak in our spirituality, is that we can't stand to fail. In America especially. I mean, the biggest sin you can commit is to fail. Is to fall. And I think that's true of children too, who don't have the grades perhaps their parents want them to have. Not so many have committed suicide because their grades weren't up the way they were expected to be. And I think when Jesus fell the third time, he had to be extremely exhausted. What's amazing to me about the Lord is that he was tired. You know, he had been scourged an unlimited amount of times. And he was just exhausted. He'd lost a lot of blood. And he had to go up a hill. And your heart has to bleed for Jesus. And we have a caller who wants to pray at the end of this meditation. And I'm glad, because I want you to participate in this terrible tragedy that redeemed us. The face of Jesus, you know, they say that the knee of Jesus, his left knee, was so torn because every time he'd fall, he would fall on that one knee, see, from carrying that wood on his back. And that one knee was just torn up. And we can't imagine the fatigue of someone who is thirsty, who has bled, who has been whipped, who has been crowned with thorns, and now has to carry a cross. We can't imagine that terrible fatigue that must have suddenly come upon him to the point where he fell. And you see, he laid aside his divinity. He laid aside his divinity. He could just as well. This is the God-man who holds the whole world in his hand, in whose name and whose word all things were created. It's hard to understand that kind of love, isn't it? See, we don't understand that kind of love. I say I would love somebody very much, and they would have cancer or something. I don't think I would want to take the cancer out of love, you know? And see, Jesus fell so that you and I would have the courage to rise, the courage to get up. The courage not to lay there in desperation, and he had that courage to get up. But he had you in mind when he got up. Did you know that? Did you know that he had you in mind when he got up? He said, I'm gonna get up for her. I'm gonna get up for him. Let's have a deep understanding of how we have fallen to. And sometimes we just don't want to get up. We just so disheartened and discouraged and full of despair. And we don't see any light at the end of the tunnel. And that's where we have to look at Jesus. We have to look at Jesus and say, Jesus, you fell and you got up. I made a big mistake. I sinned again. And I'm not going to do this again, and I'm sorry, and I'm going to go forward now. We have a prayer coming. Hello?
1: Hello, Father.
0: Yeah, would you like

0: you say a prayer?
1: Yes, I would like to say a Hail Mary.
0: Good.
1: Hail Mary, full of grace, the Lord is with thee. Blessed art thou among women, and blessed is the fruit of thy womb, Jesus.
0: Holy Mary,
1: Mother of God, pray for us sinners, now and at the hour of our death. Amen.
0: Thank you. Most sorrowful Mother, pray for us. And that's another thing I wanted to add to this station. Mary. You know, so many of you listening are mothers. And I can't imagine the pain of a mother seeing her son fall a third time and not able to help. I don't think we can even imagine that. Not able to run to him and wipe his face or pick him up. See, it's always, I think of all the people who didn't like Our Lady, would think of her during the Passion, their whole attitude would change. If you have a problem with Mary, the mother of Jesus, you have a problem with love, you have a problem with devotion, then go with her. Go with her during all of these times, these stations of Jesus on the way to the cross. You can't even imagine what it means. You just naturally run to somebody who has fallen. And she couldn't do a thing. Because she knew this was all a part of your redemption. That's why you have to love her. Because she suffered for you too. She was there and she was taken up in the very pain of Jesus. And nobody will tell me that a mother doesn't suffer with her children. A real mother. I'm not talking about those who don't care or are cold or indifferent or abuse their children. I'm talking about a real mother who suffers with her children, no matter whether they got chicken pox or measles. A real mother feels empathy. Can you imagine then the mother of Jesus, huh? You can't even imagine that kind of pain. And she knew this was a part of your redemption, and she suffered that terrible pain for you. Well, when he finally got to the place where they were going to crucify him, they stripped him of his garment. And it was a garment without seams. Tradition has it that Our Lady made that garment. And they looked at it and they said, oh, you know, we can't tear this up. We're going to throw dice for it. Now, I don't know about you, but did you ever have a wound, even a simple little burn or scratch, and you take your Band-Aid, okay, and you pull it off? How's that feel? It's terrible, especially if there's a scab on it. And this is just a little Band-Aid. You can't imagine the humiliation of Jesus being stripped in this kind of situation. See, this is God who is very sensitive. The saints were very sensitive to pain. We're not sensitive to pain, and we're not that sensitive, and we're not sensitive to sin. See, if you sin, nobody cries over it. I never saw anybody crying over their sin. You see a little repentance. They're guilty, and they'll go to confession. But that awareness, and you know, one time the Curie of Ars, a very famous theater, a woman of the theater came to see him in a very fancy carriage, and she was dressed all up fit to kill, and everybody, the whole neighborhood was there to see her come to see the great Curie. And she got off the carriage, and he went to meet her, and as soon as he met her, he backed off. And he says, Madame, he said, excuse me, but the stench of your sins makes me vomit. He was so attuned to sin that he could literally smell it. Well, can you imagine that the Lord had to go through this terrible humiliation of being stripped of his garments, and it was cold. So he's already been scourged, so that means more wounds were open. He's already had a crown of thorns, so that was torn off. You can't imagine. And why would Jesus go to this extreme? He could have just boomed down from heaven, I forgive you. And you know why? It's because you and I sometimes are stripped of everything we have. Today especially. There's more bankruptcies in America than there's ever been. Little companies and big companies. And suddenly people are working so hard for a pension, and 5 years before their pension they get fired. A man went there, came to me not too long ago, he's 55. He said he was too old to work. And his company, he had I don't know how many years in that company. And they fired him. So everything's gone. Everything is stripped. His pension, his job, everything he looked forward to. All he had was a little savings. So they lost their home, totally stripped of everything they ever had. And that's true of elderly people. Did you ever think of that, huh? As you get older, you can't do the things you used to do. You don't jump out of bed in the morning. You fall out. you're just not all there. You do that? Almost, huh? At least it's one leg at a time. And you once you get up, you look like a zombie. You finally make your way to the bathroom and you look in the mirror and you can't believe that that's you. You're stripped of that youth. You see, you're stripped of that strength. You know, you used to wake up at 9 o'clock at night. Now you're in bed by 8:30. You know, you should be able to play with the kids, and now you see the kids come and you want to go in another room or do something, you see? And you love them. But that oomph is gone. You had unbelievable energy before. Now all of a sudden you take a nap in the afternoon. See, it's a slow stripping of everything that you hold dear. And that's where the people who are getting elderly, myself included now, you know, I got a magazine one day a couple years ago, said Golden Age. And I thought to myself, what are they sending it to me for? And I thought, well, somebody was nice enough to send me this magazine. And I thought I'd open it up, and I opened it up to center page, and I was there. I couldn't believe it. You know, I looked at that center page of this Golden Age magazine, and there I was. And I thought, my God, I made it. You know, I couldn't believe it. And it kind of creeps up on you. But you have to realize, and you have to look at the station, that it is humiliating. You go to a restaurant and half of the soup is on you. You know, you never spill soup all over yourself before. But by the time from the bowl to your mouth, half of it fell off. And you're stripped of something that you never believed would happen to you. I went to a dinner one time to talk to a group of men. And these men were retired, and they had been judges and lawyers and congressmen and senators and, you know, all on the upper level. And I looked at this man who was next to me, and he put a teaspoon in the salt jar and put it in his coffee. And I thought, oh my God, you know, he didn't know. And that's being stripped. It's being stripped of something that's so much a part of you. Like Jesus, you see, his garments and his dignity was a part of him. He was the great master, the great Messiah, the one sent by God. There he is up on a cold hill, windy, cold, stripped. Well, I think you got to think of those kind of things. You see, you got to relate whatever's happening to you to Jesus. And we have a caller now who wants to say a prayer. Hello?
1: Hello, Mother.
0: Do you want to say a prayer?
1: Yes, and I'd also like everyone to pray for my daughter-in-law and her mother. Her sister has been missing for 2 years. Uh-huh. She was a drug addict. And it's heartrending for this mother. So my prayer is for hope. Oh, my God, relying on your almighty power and infinite mercy and promises, we hope to obtain pardon for our sins, the help of your grace, and life everlasting through the merits of Jesus Christ.
0: Amen. We'll remember that. That's a heartache, isn't it, huh? That someone you loved, whether they were drug addicts or not, you see, love goes beyond that. Everyone has a terrible inner cross, a stripping, and it's something you can't share with anybody sometimes, see? And sometimes we don't know where to go, but you always have Jesus. You always have these stations, and I hope that are going over these stations with you kind of gives you a place to go. See, your pain, and we're just talking now about age, you know, and all the things you can't do anymore, and all the things that were natural are very, very difficult. But it doesn't matter what it is, whether you lose your business or you lose your job, that pain in your heart has to be united to Jesus' pain everywhere you go. Because in the next station, we find Jesus nailed to the cross. He's nailed to the cross. And we can't imagine that. I read a book by a doctor who said that our dear Lord was nailed in the wrist, because every time he nailed a corpse up on a cross, it fell through from the weight. And they experimented. And the only way they could nail anyone up is through the wrist. Well, there's a nerve here that goes right up to your brain. And just one arm would have been enough, one hand. But there were 2 feet, 2 hands. And the worst part about the Romans was that they made the holes in the cross before the body got there. And so many times the hand didn't reach the hole. So they would just pull the arm out of the socket and nail it that way. Well, you get an idea of the horror of sin when you realize what our dear Lord had to suffer. See, we are so lacking in compassion. lacking in compassion. And we have a caller who wants to say a prayer at this station. Hello?
2: Hello, Mother.
0: Yes, Jim.
2: This is prayer is called the love of the cross.
0: Okay.
2: And it comes from the imitation of Christ. And I think it goes along with the 11th station.
0: Okay.
2: In the cross is salvation. In the cross is life. In the cross is protection against our enemies. In the cross is infusion of heavenly sweetness. In the cross is strength of mind. In the cross is joy of spirit. In the cross, the height of virtue. In the cross, the perfection of holiness. There is no salvation of the soul, nor hope of everlasting life, but in the cross. Take up therefore thy cross and follow Jesus, and thou shalt go into everlasting life. He went before, bearing his cross, and died for thee on the cross, that thou also might bear thy cross, and desire to die on the cross. For if thou be dead with him, thou shalt also in like manner live with him. And if thou share his punishment, thou shalt also share his glory. Behold, in the cross all does consist, in an eye dying all lieth. For there is no other way unto life, and unto true inward peace, but the way of the Holy Cross, and of daily mortification. Amen. And may God have mercy on us all.
0: Thank you. What a beautiful prayer, huh? So please, all of you out there, if you have a prayer that you want to say to Jesus, and for all of us, please do so. We want to make this a nationwide Stations of the Cross, where we all look at Jesus and look upon him nailed, and wondering what his thoughts were. Sometimes when you had pain, you know, you can't think. Did you ever notice that sometimes you have a head cold? That's not just any pain, but just a plain head cold, and you can't think. And you can't pray. That's the bad part about it. You know, you'd think when you're at your worst, you'd pray your best. But the reality is that when you're at your worst, you can't eke out a prayer. Maybe God help me, that's about it. But Jesus was different. Did he think of me? Did he think of you? Yes, he did. Every nail in his hand and in his feet. And you know, the wonderful thing about it is that when we get to heaven, all these little, you know, the warts on your face are going to be gone. And if you got one foot shorter than the other, it's going to be straight. If you got one arm that has two thumbs, it's only going to have one. And everything is going to be perfect. And, you know, you could have died with the worst of cancer or died with an amputated leg. In heaven, it's all going to be right. But you know what's strange? That Jesus kept his wounds. Did you ever think of that? Huh? When Thomas questioned that Jesus had risen from the dead and he was laid again, you know, he was one of these little grumblers that never believed anything. You know, everybody has a friend like that, that you get all enthused over a miracle and they look at you deadpan, you know, like, You know, and you tell them that Our Lady's appearing here or there, and they look, And these kind of people are very annoying. And Thomas was one of those, you know, he just couldn't believe it. Unless he saw something, it wasn't there. And here he is, finally, he makes it, and Jesus appears, and he looks straight at Thomas. And he said, here. Put your hand in my hand and your hand in my side. And he kept that wound also. And in all the times, in all the lives of the saints, where he appeared to them, he always had his wounds. Always had his wound. The proof of our salvation, even in eternity, when everything is... where everything is absolutely perfect. Absolutely perfect and beautiful. there's not going to be any uglies up there. Because your soul is going to animate this resurrected body. Nobody with a bald head, nobody with, you know, any kind of infirmity. But Jesus will forever show us his wonderful wounds, glorified, with rays of light coming from them. And that's what you and I have to remember, that all the tragedies in your life, see, in heaven you're going to know why everything happened to you. You're going to know why you went bankrupt and why you lost your child, and you're going to know why you got cancer young and had to leave five children, and you're going to know why you can't hear or why you can't see. You're going to know all of those things. And in heaven, they're all going to be very special there. Very special. And you'll see that those who couldn't learn, retarded children and special children, they're going to know mysteries that no one else ever knew. They're going to understand things you and I would never understand, even in heaven. All because he died. He died. And that's the next station. The 12th station. Jesus dies on the cross. There were seven words that Jesus spoke. And some of them are very touchy. For example, when he said, "I thirst," it wasn't just for water, although I'm sure there's nothing. I know one time I had an operation, in 3 days I couldn't drink any water or anything, and I never had such thirst in my life. And I thought of Jesus, you know, so loss of blood makes thirst, creates tremendous thirst. And there he is saying, "I thirst," but it wasn't for water or something to drink. It was for you he thirsted. For you, for me. It was for us he thirsted. I thirst for souls. I thirst for love. I thirst for understanding. We have a caller with a prayer. Hello?
3: Hello, Mother. I think that I have a prayer for you, for everyone. Lord, forgive us of this monstrous indifference to you.
0: Yes.
3: Forgive us of this coldness to you. Oh, Jesus, fill us with love that comes from you and that forgives, and always forgives. Teach us how to forgive others who have offended us. Amen. Thank you.
0: No, thank you. You know, I'm so happy that you're participating, and I want you to participate, because in the stations of the cross, as we look at death, we look at his cry for the Father's help, we look at his mother. That's why I can't hardly believe there's anybody in the whole wide world that doesn't love her. That's one of the mysteries in my life. I don't know how you could see her at the foot of that cross and not love her. When she heard her son say to John, "Behold thy mother," and to her, "Behold thy son." That means that he gave his mother to all of us. That's all he had left on the cross. He had nothing left. He had given every drop of blood. He had given everything he was. He gave everything he had. And there he had one more possession, and that was his mother. And he said, "I give her to you." And he died not even knowing where he would be buried. You know, that total dependence upon the Eternal Father in death. And that's why he could say with such peace, "Father, Into thy hands I commend my spirit. We have to have compassion on the dying. We have to have compassion on those who are suffering and on the verge of death, especially those who have terminal illness. I would think that the worst thing about that would be suffering alone. Oh, people can come up and say, I'm sorry, and I'm praying for you, and I hope you get better. But the doctor says 6 weeks, 6 months. And you know, as he knew, the time was short. His mission was over. There was nothing more he could do. And you know, there's nothing more you can do. You see, there he is on that cross, waiting for you to unite yourself with him. There was recently a woman with 5 children. I think she was 35. And she died. And see, it's so sad. And you, if you don't have that cross, you see, you just don't, you got to have this to hang on to and hold tight. And with his body on it, you get courage and strength to just to hang in there. We have a prayer. Hello?
4: Hello, Mother Angelica.
0: Yes.
4: I love you very much, and I love your program. And I have a prayer here to for a new of a pledge of love and loyalty to Christ our
0: good.
4: King.
0: Good.
4: Dear Sacred Heart of Jesus, we renew our pledge of love and loyalty to you. Keep us always close to your loving heart and to the most pure heart of your mother. May we love one another more and more each day, forgiving each other's faults as you forgive our sins. Teach us how to see you in those we meet outside our home. Please help us keep our love for you always strong by frequent Mass and Communion. Thank you, dear Jesus, King and friend of our family, for all the blessings of today. Protect us during this night. Help us all to get to heaven. Amen. Most Sacred Heart of Jesus, thy kingdom come. Immaculate Heart of Mary, pray for our family. Saint Joseph, friend of the Sacred Heart, pray for us. Our patron saints and guardian angels, pray for us. Amen.
0: Amen. You know, I always add a kind of extra little station. See, I guess when you have a private devotion, you're allowed to do that. But when I make the stations, I add another one. This is not according to Hoyle, you know? I mean, this is my little quirk, but I like to add this extra station. And the extra station I add is this one. Our Lord has just died. And in those days, you see, the only way a person on the cross lived at all was by raising himself up, because as they hung there, they lost their breath. And they usually suffocated to death because they were nailed there, and they had to press on their feet in order to rise high enough to take a breath. And what the soldiers would do then, they would come with something similar to a baseball bat, and they would break the knees of those on the cross, and they couldn't do that anymore. They couldn't raise themselves up anymore, you see? And that's how they died. Well, they did that to the other two. When they looked at Jesus, he was already dead. But the centurion, by law, had to be sure that they were dead before they took him out. And for some known reason, only to God, and very providential, he took his lance And he threw it through the heart of Jesus. And St. John says that there came out of that heart blood and water. The phenomena is that Jesus could live and talk and give us his mother when he had no blood. Every drop of blood was gone, one little drop left, and that came out. But can you imagine Mary at the foot of that cross, when even when her son was dead, they couldn't leave him alone? They had to pierce his heart with a lance. And can you imagine the person who would do such a thing receiving a grace? And he said, truly, this was the Son of God. You know, we can't even imagine that, can we? We can't imagine that God would give this man a grace of faith after he did such a thing. And our Lord didn't feel that pain because he was dead. Mary felt that pain. There is no woman that's a woman that would not feel that pain. How much more the most pure of all women would feel that terrible thrust. How awful. You know, in our life, when everything goes wrong, and you don't think there's one more thing could happen to you, and it does. It does. That's when you look at Mary. You think at that point there would be nothing left for them to do. And yet, they did it. Well, after that awful thrust into his heart, where he was, you would literally say, ground to the ground, because there was nothing else they could do. Finally, they take the body of Jesus down. You can't imagine what it must have meant for Our Lady, that wondrous woman, to hold in her arms the dead body of her son. There's a beautiful song that my sister sings sometimes, and it's very sad. You can hardly hear it without crying, and I forget the words, but they say something like, what is it you said? What is it you did? They killed my son. Was it something you said? Did you not heal and raise the dead and speak of peace and love? What was it you said? And then at the very end of this song, she raises her mind, her heart, and to the Father, and she says, Father, they have killed my only son. Well, that one word on the cross is something you and I need to remember. And that is, Father, forgive them. They know not what they do. I wonder if Our Lady thought of that when she held this mangled body in her arms. But she knew why it was mangled. It was for you. Why don't you love her? How can you not love her? We have someone who wants to say a prayer. Hello?
5: Hello.
0: Would you like to say a prayer?
5: Yes, Sister Mother. This is from the 15 prayers of St. Bridget, the 15th prayer. O Jesus, true and fruitful vine, remember the abundant outpouring of blood which you did so generously shed, pressed down and running over as a grape crushed in the wine press.
0: Yes.
5: From your side, pierced with a lance by a soldier, blood and water issued forth until there was not left in your body a single drop. And finally, like a bundle of myrrh lifted to the very top of the cross, your delicate flesh was destroyed. The very substance of your body withered, and the marrow of your bones dried up. Through this bitter passion and through the outpouring of your precious blood, we beg of you, O sweet Jesus, to pierce our hearts so that our tears of penitence and love may be our bread night and day. May we be converted entirely to you. May our hearts be your perpetual resting place. May our conversation be pleasing to you. And may the end of our life be so praiseworthy that we may merit heaven and there, with your saints, praise you forever. Amen.
0: Thank you for that beautiful prayer. Yes, Lord. Well, after we see Our Lady hugging her son, the first time she could touch him and all this horror and tragedy, John and the apostles finally come out of hiding. John was always there. But the rest come, and Nicodemus and Joseph of Arimathea come, and they take the body of Jesus and lay him in a tomb. He wasn't even his own. He had to depend on the Father to call forth someone to help him. And that's how it is with you and me. There are times when we have to trust in God's providence when all seems lost. Well, we've gone with Jesus this evening. We pray for all your intentions and all your needs, that as life brings its sorrows to you and its tragedies and its heartaches and the things you don't understand, go to the stations. Go to Jesus. He suffered through them all. Go to Mary. She suffered with him. Let your life be a light to your neighbor. Be courageous in times of trial. Be filled with joy when things don't go your way. Be filled with hope when all seems lost, because you have a Savior who died just for you. You have a God-man that loved you so much that he went through every possible pain, every possible humiliation. And in today's world, he suffers again. May you and I be a comfort to him. May he find rest in our hearts. May he find that confidence and trust in him that will give him joy. May our lives be a candle burning ever brightly, but wearing down slowly, until one day he will call us as the Father called him and say, "Come." And you and I will say with confidence, "Father, into thy hands I commend my spirit." That is my prayer for you. That is my hope, that you never lose strength, that you never lose courage, that you never lose hope. There is a great God who loves you. Good evening.

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2: May is the month dedicated to the Blessed Mother. Pope St. John Paul II said, "Today we begin the month dedicated to Our Lady, a favorite of popular devotion." In accord with a long-standing tradition of devotion, parishes and families continue to make the month of May a Marian month, celebrating it with many devout liturgical, catechetical, and pastoral initiatives. Hail Mary, full of grace, the Lord is with thee.
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4: This Sunday, the Catholic Church celebrates Trinity Sunday, the solemnity of the Father, Son, and Holy Spirit, one of the greatest of the Church's celebrations of the annual year. In the Gospel for Sunday, we read, "God so loved the world that he gave his only Son, so that everyone who believes in him might not perish, but might have eternal life. For God did not send his Son into the world to condemn the world, but that the world might be saved through him." Well, now that's some good news, isn't it? Sometimes you meet people who say, "I don't know why we need God," or "I don't know why we need religion." And I'm pleased to give them the very same answer that Jesus gives us today. We need religion because religion saves us. Belief in Jesus Christ is belief in a God who loves us enough to offer his very own Son for our salvation, and a Son who loves us enough to offer his body and blood upon the cross for our salvation. I think the only one missing in this equation sometimes is ourselves. Meaning, do we love ourselves enough to embrace the salvation that's offered to us in Jesus Christ? Do we want our lives to be as radiant and as dynamic as he wants our lives to be? Recognizing our sin and claiming our Savior is not a question of self-doubt or self-condemnation. It's actually an act of profound humility that allows God to do with our lives much more than we would ever do on our own. We believe in the Father who sent the Son for our salvation, and the Father and the Son who sent the Holy Spirit to fill us with life. We believe in God, and so we have hope.
3: For more information, go to www.stjohnleadershipnetwork.org.
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6: 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Amen.
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15: 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All right, we are ready to rock and roll here. Pedro Piquiles, our producer, Matt Kabinski handling the phone screening. Ace McKay is on social media. I'm Tom Price along with Dr. David Anders.
9: Tom, how are you today?
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9: Congealing is probably the wrong metaphor for the weather we're having right now.
15: I love to use wrong metaphors.
9: Yeah, well, you know, this is the show of wrong metaphors.
15: I think we kind of roll that way. We're going to lead off with a question here. As a matter of fact, we're going to go to the phones. What do you know about that? Got a question from Ed in California watching us on YouTube. Ed, you are first up. What's on your mind today?
16: Hey, guys. Thank you so much for taking my call. So I'm a layman, and my question regards the lady's right and privilege to publicly, that's the key, publicly criticize a pope's authentic ordinary magisterial teaching. How should we go about doing it? What are my rights? What should it look like logistically?
9: Yeah, thanks. I really appreciate the question. So the Code of Canon Law says that the people of God have a right and sometimes the duty to express these kinds of things. And the extent to which one should make those kinds of complaints public and in what venue and context depends a lot on the individual's standing and qualifications. So you can certainly imagine a situation in which somebody who doesn't know what they're talking about is spewing, you know, off at the mouth in a way that causes scandal and is not contributing to the common good of the church or to society,
15: mm-hmm.
9: right? And generally, the people who do that the most are the ones that are the least capable of recognizing their incapacity to speak authoritatively or helpfully in public, right?
15: Yeah.
9: So, you know, one of the component parts of prudence, right, the virtue of making good decisions, is the sub-virtue of docility, meaning that I have the capacity to seek counsel and take advice and listen to other people, right? So, you know, in order to make a prudential intervention, it is necessary that you be able to listen to correction, Right? If you don't have that capacity, I don't care how qualified you are, it's probably a bad idea.
15: Yeah.
9: As a kind of an aside, there's a scientific field now that studies wisdom as a human attribute.
15: Really?
9: Yeah, it's something distinct from intelligence and rationality.
15: Okay.
9: And one of the interesting things that's come out of wisdom studies is that there is not a perfect correlation between wisdom and intelligence. There's a correlation, but the shape of the curve is kind of J-shaped, meaning if you're just really low IQ, you're probably not very wise. But if you're at the genius level of IQ, you're also often not wise because you're so used to being the smartest person in the room who never has to take counsel.
15: Yeah.
9: That you find it incapable of doing so.
15: Wow.
9: Right? You know,
15: okay.
9: And so someplace up the right side of the curve, you know, where you have intelligence up to a certain level, but not so that it sort of surpasses your humility and your ability to listen to what other people have to say. It's sort of the sweet spot for wisdom.
15: Okay.
9: So you do have this right. You do have this right. And its application, it really is a matter of prudence, right? And we talked about some of the subsidiary virtues that are necessary for that. So, you know, take, for example, the context of a radio show and a lay Catholic radio host like myself, I might hold private opinions about this or that pope or this or that priest or this or that bishop, but it probably wouldn't be prudent for me to in this context, to say everything that I think all the time,
15: mm-hmm.
9: right?
15: Okay.
9: Because the purpose of this show is to invite people to consider the truth, goodness, and beauty of the Catholic faith. And somebody just tunes in, they've never heard anything about Catholicism before they tune in right in the middle of a diatribe and hear me like lambasting some cleric, they might get the wrong view. They might not be able to contextualize that properly, and I would risk causing scandal. So if you are, let's say, you're a lay member of the Pontifical Biblical Commission, for example.
15: Okay.
9: Right? Well, you're not a cleric, but you have a kind of standing in the Catholic world that's it's been authenticated by church authority so that, you know, what you say isn't magisterial teaching, but it would carry a lot of weight, you know? So your interventions in that field would obviously be a lot more meaningful. You're somebody the church recognizes as having competence and authority and orthodoxy in your field, and you can speak authoritatively. There are all their kinds of papal commissions, pontifical commissions that have been set up to speak authoritatively on this or that issue. Experts are usually recruited, this sort of thing.
15: Mm-hmm.
9: You know, I think like a lay seminary rector, for example, would be somebody that would stand in a position to speak authoritatively, say, to his local bishop's conference on questions of theology in a way that I wouldn't, right? You know, our respective positions in the church, the offices that we hold, our qualifications and so forth would make public intervention more or less prudent according to circumstance.
15: Okay. Is that helpful for you, Ed?
16: Well, real quick, in Canon 212, it says pastors and sacred pastors. To me, that means the local ordinary bishop. Shouldn't we go to our local ordinary bishop first and primarily before we go online, mass media, and blast the Pope with our canonical right?
9: Yeah, I mean, you're absolutely right. I didn't reference the canon, I didn't reference it by number, but the point that you make is primarily, yes, making your needs known to your ecclesiastical pastors. That is the way the canon is worded. You asked specifically about the public sphere as something distinct from that, and so I tried to bring in the consideration of prudence.
15: Very good. Hey, Dad, thanks so much for your call. That kicks us off here, and that opens up a line for you right now at 833-288-EWTN. That's 833-288-3986. 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We'll get to that after the break here. We'll also talk with Joseph in North Dakota. Lots more straight ahead on this Friday edition of Call to Communion. By the way, because it is Friday, phones tend to fill up rather quickly, so you may want to call in now with that question of yours. 833-288-EWTN. 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
17: The Catechism of the Catholic Church has a great quote from St. John Chrysostom on prayer in paragraph 2744. It reads, quote, "Nothing is equal to prayer, for what is impossible, it makes possible. What is difficult, easy. For it's impossible for the man who prays eagerly and invokes God ceaselessly ever to sin." Close quote. That's the power of prayer. So, what are we waiting for? Let's get to praying.
18: 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Their baby is a person,

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1: Tom, before the break, I uttered an absurdity that I want to correct. This is a show of bad analogies, you know? I just used one. I said, you know, somebody about speaking publicly, authoritatively, you know, who doesn't have a clerical office in the church, and I said something about lay seminary rectors, and as soon as I said it, I went, there aren't any lay seminary rectors. They're all priests, right? Canon law actually requires you to be a priest. There is, however, and I just looked this up, there is a rector of the Pontifical Lateran University who is a layman, right, appointed by Pope Francis. But everywhere else in the world, according to canon law, you can't actually have a lay seminary rector, but you could have lay professors of theology. So just switch that out in your mind.
0: Yeah, for those of you keeping score at home. Yeah. And by the way, wouldn't that be a great name for a band? Bad Analogies.
1: Oh, that's fabulous.
0: Like Bad Company.
1: At first,
0: you know?
1: I was like, why would lay seminary director be a good good name for a band?
0: That's funny. Hey, we've got something wonderful for you online. It's absolutely free. It's an ebook, The Sacred Heart of Jesus and Immaculate Heart of Mary Prayer Book. 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Here's Joseph in North Dakota listening on the great Real Presence Radio. Joseph, happy Friday. What's on your mind today?
2: Hello?
0: Hey, Joseph. What's going on with you?
2: Oh, yes. So I called Aria and I was asking, yesterday I was listening to, I think it was the Catholic Answers, and they were saying that the church cannot lead people to sin. But then recently I learned about the history of the church regarding Pope Nicholas, where he lodged the papal bulls authorizing slavery, especially of the African people, so which led to say racism and knowledge is a state, and then the Bible says hate is murder, which is a sin also. So my question is, how do you reconcile the fact that the church teaches that it cannot teach error or lead people to sin, but with that history, because even Pope Francis, was it like in 2020, he apologized, and recently Pope Leo also apologized. And then the follow-up question would be, how do I evangelize the black community with that history?
1: Thank you. I really appreciate the question. So I think there's a little bit of a conceptual confusion about what the church says about itself. So the church says that when the church teaches authoritatively on a matter of faith or morals and declares that a particular doctrine has been revealed by God and does so in a way intended to define the essential content of the Christian faith. Now, if you listen to that definition, that's pretty specific, right? So the church has to teach something as a doctrine that has been specifically revealed by God, and to do so in a way intending to make it clear that that's an essential doctrine of the Christian faith. When the church does that, it does not make mistakes. That's called the charism of infallibility. But most of what clerics do, most of what the popes do, most of what the bishops do or priests do, does not fall into that category, and so is not protected by the charism of infallibility, which means that in the ordinary course of his daily life as pope, a pope and the bishops can and do teach erroneous doctrines or erroneous practices or erroneous counsel or imprudent counsel. And that's clearly happened many times in church history. To take a notorious example, there was a late antique, early medieval pope who seemed to give

0: cover to political cover to a heresy called monothelitism. Don't worry about the content of monothelitism, but like, you know, later councils define monothelitism as a heresy, right?
1: Okay.
0: And there was a pope who said, who basically gave cover to monothelitism because he was trying to reconcile different theological parties. He never taught it as something that God had revealed and that was essential to the Christian faith, but he sort of conspicuously failed to condemn it and gave a lot of cover to people who held it. Well, that was an imprudent move on his part, right?
1: Yeah.
0: There are other examples from history of church. I'll give you another one. So there was a medieval pope, John the 22nd, who absolutely taught an erroneous doctrine about the destiny of souls that die in the state of grace. And he had to be corrected by a future pope who did in fact teach authoritatively what Catholics have to believe on that topic. At the time that John was teaching this privately, he never taught it in the way that I suggested. He never said, here is a doctrine revealed by God that's essential to the Christian faith that I mean to define, and everybody has to believe this. He didn't teach it in that manner, right? So he's not protected by the charism of infallibility. And when it comes to prudential judgments, that sort of practical interventions, you know, in the practical sphere, popes can make bad judgments all day long, right? We have histories of medieval popes who decided the best way to defend the church was to take up arms and say, you know, go to war with the city-states in Italy or you know, the Holy Roman Empire or something. And in retrospect, we can look back on it and go, yeah, maybe raising an army and killing people is probably not the best idea. You know what I mean? Like, so that, that happens all the time. So there's no contradiction there. Now, as to the question, how should the Catholic Church go about evangelizing people of African descent, given the fact that Catholics throughout history, non-African Catholics, have been implicated in gross injustices towards people of African descent? Well, I should say it's just a sort of an empirical observation that however the church should or ought to do it, they seem to be doing it in spades, because some of the largest membership growth in Catholic churches in the world today are in fact in African countries.
1: Yes.
0: And that's where the magnificent growth is happening in the Catholic world.
1: Yeah.
0: And Catholic bishops and priests and clerics are really sort of rising to the top in terms of proponents of orthodoxy and beacons of Catholic teaching throughout the world. In my own diocese, we have a number of African clerics that are serving in our diocese, and they are just really, really, really beloved. And we're like, it's not so much a question of how we're supposed to evangelize them. I'm like, guys, come up here and evangelize us.
1: Yeah,
0: you're doing
1: a
0: fantastic job of it, you know? I think in humility is the answer to the question. I mean, Catholic doctrine teaches that all people are made in the likeness and image of God, regardless of race or sex or ethnicity or what have you, and we're all equal in that way. And so anybody that would act otherwise is acting contrary to the gospel. And a frank admission that Catholics don't always live up to their ideals, and sometimes they magnificently fail to live up to their ideals, and they can be hypocrites. Repentance and humility, I think, is the proper response to that.
1: I think you can see where, looking back on, you know, something released by the Vatican, you know, Joseph mentioned, the Vatican released a papal bull from, I don't remember who the Pope was at that time. That sounds very official to the perhaps uninformed layman.
0: Yeah, that's exactly right. And that's why we have to draw really clear distinctions.
1: Sure. Sure. Joseph, thanks again for your phone call. It is Call to Communion on this Friday afternoon. We're live. We're waiting for your call at 833-288-EWTN. If you have a question about the Catholic faith, especially those of you who are not Catholic yourselves, again, call or text 833-288-3986. Here's a text that just came in from Anna in New York. Anna says, if extraordinary ministers are meant to be used in extreme cases, what constitutes a need for them? If there is a priest and a deacon present, what constitutes the need for laity to then distribute Holy Communion?
0: Yeah, well, I think it's understandable why the church would not prescribe a specific cleric to laity ratio. You know, you've got to surpass, you know, I don't know, 20 lay people per cleric in order to have an extraordinary mission, because these things are going to be contextual and you have to have some prudent judgment. But basically, given the confines of the liturgy and the cultural expectations surrounding it and so forth, you know, a prudent consideration by the pastor that we've just got a whole bunch of people here, we need to probably bring in the troops, you know, to do this, is a reasonable one, right? I mean, if you can get the job done, I mean, it's a practical matter. I mean, if you go to daily mass is usually, you know, 10% of what you're going to get in terms of a Sunday mass, and it's not uncommon. You go to daily mass, and there's just maybe a dozen or two dozen people there. No need for an extraordinary minister in such circumstances, but when you've got the balconies are full and it's standing room only in the back and all this, as is happening more and more commonly.
1: I love the fact that it is happening.
0: I mean, I go to church now and in my parish, and it's just like, well, if you come in 1 minute late, you know, hope you like standing. You know, I mean, we're going to have extraordinary ministers.
1: Good problem to have. Absolutely. Yeah. Anna, thanks so much for your text. Here's another question from Aaron in Hastings, Michigan. He called in, could not hold, but he left us with this question. I'm trying to get back into the Catholic faith, or at least considering it after some years away. I was wondering if during this process, I should take the sacraments of reconciliation and communion.
0: Okay, so let me get this clear. He was Catholic and he stopped practicing?
1: Right.
0: Okay, so the way for you to get back into the practice of your Catholic faith is first and foremost to go to reconciliation.
1: Right.
0: All right. You do that, canonically, you're in good stead now. You can go to communion.
1: Yeah.
0: Go to confession, go to communion. Now, if you feel like you're in need of instruction, like if you left in adolescence or something and you don't know your faith very well, there's nothing stopping you from sitting through an RCIA class.
1: Yeah.
0: Or getting some other sort of introductory text on Catholic faith and doctrine. You might look at Father John Trigilio's Catholicism for Dummies, for example. You know, but you can do that too. But yeah. I mean, if you're already a baptized, confirmed, communed Catholic, you just go to confession and start going back to Mass.
1: Aaron, thanks for checking in from Hastings, Michigan. Here's a question that we received from Henry via email. The woman I've been dating has premonitions about future events that usually come to pass. A, could this be a real thing? B, what would the church say about all this?
0: I'm going to give you my private opinion.
1: Okay.
0: Private opinion. You are welcome to reject my private opinion. Some people have intuitions that provide real insight, and my private opinion, based on study, is that those intuitions, if they're not luck, are usually based on the real phenomenon of implicit learning. So there is something called implicit learning. It's a real thing that cognitive scientists evaluate. It's been proven in scientific experiment. You can teach people things without them knowing that they're learning it, and they can become aware of facts without knowing that they know them. And if they don't know that they know them, and they don't know why they know them, then they will sometimes have really strong intuitions about the way things are supposed to go that they can't explain. And it's not necessary to invoke some noumenal mystic cause. It's sufficient to just look at the way human neurology functions. I'll give you an example. I used to read a lot of literature in finance, and it's fun. It's not always very profitable, but it's fun to read memoirs of people who were you know, historically great traders, and they, you know, bought and sold this, that, and the other thing, and made all kinds of money. And I remember reading an interview with a hedge fund manager who had, you know, some tremendously successful trader that worked for him. And the guy came into work one day, and he had had a dream the night before that the market was going to open at this level, and then it was going to rise to this level, then it was going to drop to this level, and it was going to close at this level. And he watched the screen all day, and the market opened exactly where he dreamt that it would, and it rose to exactly where he thought it was going to rise, and it dropped to where he thought it was going to drop, and it closed where he thought it was going to close.
1: Whoa.
0: And so the interviewer said, well, how much money did you make that day? He said, I didn't make a dime because I was not about, the day I start trading on my dreams is the day that I'm going to go bankrupt, you know?
1: Well, yeah.
0: But the point is, and if you spend enough time in these kinds of environments, you do begin to develop intuitions just from sitting there and watching the same patterns day in and day out, and you might not be able to give an intelligible reason why, but you have this intuition, you know? And that's true if you're in sales, it's you know, if you're a professional tennis player, you develop an incredible ability to anticipate where the ball is going to go. I mean, every field is like this, and our knowledge base is greater than our explicit propositional learning. So that's the way I would explain it. But again, kind of like the trader, I think the day you start trying to take that to the bank or ascribe some supernaturalist interpretation to it, then God forbid that you ascribe the Lord's will to it, you know?
1: Yeah.
0: That's the day you start wrecking your spiritual life because you're going to fall rapidly into superstition.
1: Mm-hmm. I wonder what Warren Buffett would have to say about trade by dream.
0: You know, Charlie Munger, who they were both geniuses. You know, Munger had a greater gift for the turn of phrase.
1: Really?
0: Yeah. Go look up Munger quotes sometimes. They're hysterical. But Charlie Munger said, Warren and I are not smarter than everybody else. We're just way better at not being stupid.
1: I like it.
0: Isn't that good?
1: Wow. Hey, if you were ready to give us a call, we're ready to get that call. 833-288-EWTN. 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It is called a communion on this Friday afternoon. Still time for your phone call. 833-288-EWTN.
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4: Welcome to Catholic Blitz. In the hot seat today is Father Ken Briganti. Are you ready?
5: Yeah, the seat is hot.
4: Okay,
5: let's go.
4: Your question is, what is the seal of confession in 1 minute?
5: The seal of confession means that the sacrament, you cannot divulge whatever you learn as a priest in the confessional. It is absolutely confidential. More than a patient and doctor relationship, more than a lawyer and his client relationship, the sacrament confession means absolute confidence. And that's why you'll try to see some courts around the country and around the world to try to break that, and priests will go to jail or prison before divulging anything in the sacramental seal. So this is for the penitent's safety and security, that whatever he tells a priest in the sacrament of confession stays there, like in Las Vegas. Whatever happens there stays there. Well, whatever in the confession happens there stays there.
4: Okay. Well, that's good. Come back again for more Catholic Blitz.
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1: 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Congratulations to Deacon Ned Wilcom and his great team there at All Saints Catholic Parish from all of us here at EWTN. Got a text from Bran in Grand Rapids, Michigan. Bran says, my brother, who is a Protestant, says that it doesn't matter if he becomes a Catholic, because as long as he doesn't 100% believe the Catholic Church is necessary for salvation, he has invincible ignorance and will go on to heaven anyway. What can I tell him to help give him urgency to seek and come into communion with God's true church?
0: Yeah, thanks. I really appreciate the question. Well, what you can tell him is a different question from how he needs to understand his situation. Now, whether you can communicate it or not is another matter. You know, when I hear this kind of remark, it's sort of like saying, you know, I won't be morally responsible if I die of lung cancer as long as no one tells me that smoking is bad for me.
1: Yeah. Yeah.
0: You know, I mean, like, that might be true. maybe you won't be morally responsible if no one tells you that the smoking is bad for you, but you'll still be dead, and you'll still have lung cancer, and you'll still have lived a much more miserable life than you could have, right?
1: Yeah.
0: And so at root, I think part of this error is that in many, not all Protestants, but in many Protestant theologies, there is this hard and fast absolute line drawn between the saved and the lost, or the saved and the not yet saved. And it's the only thing that matters, right? It, just as long as you get on the right side of that line, everything will be all right. And that is not the way Catholics think about salvation or life in Christ at all, right? That, you know, Jesus said, I have come that you might have life and have it to the full, or have it abundantly. Catholics believe that our union with Christ is meant to inculcate human flourishing that begins in this life and continues on to eternity. St. Thomas said that the gift of grace is the seed of eternal life begun, right? You begin to experience that now, and it transforms your being in the world. So your existential situation is profoundly different if you are a Catholic compared to if you're this kind of dualistic Protestant. When I became Catholic, I did not automatically become holy. I'm still not automatically holy, right? But it did radically change my self-conception and the way I related to other people in the world. I'll give you a concrete couple pieces of examples. So first of all, early in my life as a fundamentalist Protestant, I was taught to be suspicious of natural science.
1: Really?
0: Right? Yeah, that particularly the discipline of psychology, geology, biology and anthropology as disciplines were quite literally occupied at the highest echelons by people who were deliberately obscuring the truth of, you know, antediluvian Earth and the young age of the Earth because they hated God and the Bible. That was the propaganda that we were sold, right? And so they weren't honest people, they weren't fair shooters, and you really didn't have any insight to be gained from them. They were mendacious, evil manipulators, right? And so that inculcated a profoundly unmerited hubris in me, right? I mean, in us, we thought we were the bee's knees, and we knew the truth, and a very unwarranted condescension towards people who knew a lot more than we do, right? In other words, it made us fools, with respect to our relationship to the natural world. And that same kind of antagonism carried over into all of our relations. And so, you know, the way I looked at individuals was typically, are they on the right side of this quote-unquote salvation line or not? Have they, you know, done the ritual that I think they need to do? And if they haven't, then my primary relationship towards them is one of proselytizing, not learning, right? You don't really have anything essential to teach me. I'm here to teach you because I, in my 12-year-old wisdom, know everything there is to know about eternity because I know the Bible, right? That's all I need to know. And that's, you know, and Catholicism just destroyed all of that for me. And I realized, first of all, that the line between light and dark, saved and unsaved, you know, elect and damned, is God's to define, not mine. It's hidden from me. That sin differs from sin in gravity, and that the virtues are not uniquely reduced to the Catholic community, right? But that are sort of resplendent throughout the world, and lots of cultures and individuals and people, regardless of their personal histories, can be repositories of wisdom and insight and have something valuable to teach me, and I need to learn from them. And that's what humility and prudence and docility are all about. And my own salvation depends on my capacity for listening empathetically to other people with whom I might otherwise be inclined to disagree, right? Because that's how I'm going to inculcate the kind of love and compassion and humility that are necessary for my own salvation. So it just profoundly changed my existential relationship to the world, and in consequence made me a better human being, maybe not holy, but a fundamentally better human being, and I hope wiser, and I hope humbler, right? So, well, I don't want any of that. No, I mean, there are profound reasons to adopt a Catholic view of reality.
1: Of course. Brandon in Grand Rapids, we hope that is helpful for you. Thanks so much for your text. Let's go now to the phones and David in the state of Washington, listening on the Great Sacred Heart Radio. Hey there, David, what's on your mind today?
7: Oh, hello. So you answered a question about intuition, and it sounded like you were saying that the Holy Spirit may not be talking to people, that they should avoid thinking about those kinds of things when there are messages that they think came from the Holy Spirit. And my family experience is that my mother was a mystic, and she knew things absolutely impossible to know. Like, she knew when books would be published 3 years before they were written, and she knew the title of the book and the author and things like that. There were Christian books, and there's no way she could have known that. And at the time, this was the late 60s and early 70s, completely rejected by her Presbyterian pastor. She went to a Catholic priest, and they said, oh, we don't deal with that ever. That was the Catholic perspective in 1970 for her. And my question is, sounds like you're saying that that may still be the case within the Catholic Church. And
0: okay, thanks. Yeah, I really appreciate the question. Really appreciate the question. So I did say at the outset, when I answered the question, that I was going to give my private theological opinion.
1: Right.
0: And that I wasn't representing my opinion as being the official Catholic response. I also did not say that the Holy Spirit can't speak to people. I didn't say that. I do think that most cases of alleged mystical insight can be explained either as manipulations on the part of the alleged mystic, or as simple examples of implicit learning that are wrongly interpreted as supernatural. And I stand by that. I think that is largely the case. I mean, and that would include sort of run-of-the-mill experiences of people who believe that God is telling them something. I think that most of that can be explained as autosuggestion and absorption and other kind of psychological tendencies. And I think that because most of the people who represent that God is telling them to do something, well, God gives them this just such god-awful advice, right? There are just way too many people with neurotic spirituality who do harmful things in the name of God and claim that God told them to do it, to take seriously every claim of divine inspiration. I think most of them are fallible. Most of them are spurious. I did not say some of them aren't genuine. Never made that claim. I mean, in Catholic theology, there is absolutely something called private revelation.
1: Yep.
0: But the Catholic should treat private revelation very, very critically and subject it to extremely strong tests before they put any credence in it. And this is the attitude that the Church takes. If somebody presents himself as a mystic and utters something authoritative, and let me tell you something, this happens all the time. Occasionally, those make it through the filter. And the Church will say, yeah, you don't have to reject that one. Now, they never say, this is absolutely from God. You know, they don't come that close, because this is not part of public revelation, right?
1: Right, right.
0: But they'll say, yeah, you don't necessarily have to reject that one. Many times they'll say, you do have to reject that. And the criterion is not just historical accuracy, right? You know, so if, for example, I had the ability to predict book titles 3 years in advance, that would not mean that you should follow my spiritual advice. Because maybe I can predict book titles, but I give really bad moral counsel. I mean, that's a perfectly intelligible thing. You know, that could happen. And the Church doesn't use that as a criteria. So when the Church is evaluating, say, claims of mystic insight, they would look at things like, well, you know, did it come true? But they would also say, well, what's the moral character of the person making the claim? What kind of counsel are they giving? How consonant is that with Catholic doctrine? Does that contradict anything in Scripture or tradition? They would bring all those criteria to bear. And after the fact, if it turned out the person was wholly of good morals, you know, accurate, taught nothing contrary to the Catholic faith, what they said was edifying, etc., then the Church might say, yeah, you don't have to reject that one.
1: Okay. Hey, David, thanks so much for your call from Washington State. Call to communion here on EWTN. We have time to go to Jim in Dallas, listening on the Great Guadalupe Radio, AM 910. Hello, Jim. What's on your mind today?
8: Thank you. As you, as Christian Catholics, isn't it really, really important to be careful not to make money and profits? We don't want to make it into an idol, a false god. And you mentioned about 8 minutes ago that Warren Buffett is such a great example of a steward of money. But the fact of the matter is, I think I've read over the years that some people say, well, Warren Buffett is the high priest of the loot. The idol is money.
0: Yeah, thanks. I really appreciate the question. Actually, I didn't say anything of the sort. I didn't praise Warren Buffett's character. I didn't praise Warren Buffett's company or his enterprise. I didn't set him up as any sort of moral example. In fact, I didn't really talk about Warren Buffett at all. I talked about his business partner, Charlie Munger, for a very specific reason that had nothing to do with endorsing any of their business practices. The context in which I mentioned Munger was I was discussing in what wisdom consists. What is in fact wisdom? How do you have it? And is wisdom the same thing as intelligence? And my contention is that wisdom is not the same thing as intelligence. You can be a very smart person and make really bad moral choices and give very bad counsel. And one of the things that's necessary for doing that is having the virtue of docility, the capacity to actually take counsel from other people. Interestingly, I didn't quote this passage from Munger, but Munger actually said that a lot of people with high IQs are terrible investors because they have terrible temperaments. Which is analogous to the point that I'm making.
1: Yeah,
0: just because you're smart doesn't mean you always make good choices. Now, I earlier in the show, I also talked about if we are docile and teachable in this way, we should be open to learning from people with whom we disagree.
1: Absolutely.
0: Right. We may not share all of their values. We might not share their worldview. But wisdom is wisdom wherever you find it, right? And truth is truth wherever you can locate it.
1: Yep.
0: And, you know, I don't have to endorse, say, the Berkshire Hathaway model of social engagement or economics in order to recognize good sense when I hear it. If Charlie Munger happens to say something that's insightful or true, that doesn't amount to an endorsement of his in total life. It's just, well, that was a true statement. You know, I mean,
1: yeah.
0: There you go.
1: There it is. Appreciate your call from Dallas. Jim, thanks for checking in with us. Call to Communion here on EWTN, coming up next on most of these EWTN stations. It is Open Line Friday with our Friday host, Mr. Colin Donovan, answering your theological questions, anything you need to know about the church, the teachings of the church, where we're coming from and where we're going. That'll be at 3 p.m. Eastern on most of these EWTN stations. Here's a text from Gemma that just came in. I was wondering, when Jesus expelled the demons from the demoniac, they begged Jesus to put them into the pigs. So does this mean that they became non-existent rather than spending eternity in hell?
0: Yeah, thank you. No, they did not become non-existent. They still exist. Okay. The pigs don't, but the demons do.
1: Okay, very good. Jim in Ann Arbor also sent us a text. I'm scrolling down to get it here. Jim says, I don't understand why Jesus gave us his body and blood to join or be with us, and also sent the Holy Spirit to also be with us. Do we have a union with Christ and the Holy Spirit?
0: Yeah, thanks. I really appreciate the question. So actually, there are multiple modes in which we enjoy the presence of God, right? There's not just one mode. There's several different modes in which we come to enjoy the presence of God. So one that St. Paul mentions is very subtle, but very beautiful and very powerful. In Acts chapter 17, St. Paul says, God is he in whom we live and move and have our being. And so that is the mode of Christ, of God's presence with us, that theologians call the mode of divine immensity, meaning it's something different from ubiquity. Ubiquity just means God's everywhere. Immensity means that all of God is present to every particle of creation, sustaining it, creating it, you know, creating it, sustaining it, and being at every instance. And so that our very being is an act of participation in God. And if you think about it, like I exist in virtue of my chemistry and my history and the laws of physics, and those things in turn depend on prior causes, which depend on prior causes, which ultimately depend on a first cause. not just first temporally, like it existed in the past and no longer exists, but I mean, like, chemistry doesn't happen 55 years ago and then stop for me to be here. Like, it's still active in constituting my being. The very act of being is like that. Like, I participate in the eternal act of being that is God, right? That's an amazing mode of presence, right? That is obviously a different mode of presence than the incarnation, right? So yeah. I have union with God in that God entered into history in the person of Jesus. He taught, he lived, he died, he rose from the dead. He left that body of teaching and instituted the church, right? And I have a union with God, union with Christ through that vehicle, through the Catholic Church that he left, which he says is his body. Through baptism, we're united to Christ. So that's a different mode of presence. I enjoy Christ in the persons of my fellow Christians. You're right. He also sent the Holy Spirit to indwell us. And the Spirit works in a lot of ways in our lives, but he works by prompting us to moral action and dissuading us from evil, giving us little actual graces and inspirations to do good, to make prudent choices, so forth. But then he also gives us himself in the mode of Holy Communion, where we have the body and blood of Christ in this very mysterious way given to us in the sacrament. And because of that, we have a visible point of unity around which the mystical body of Christ, which is the church, gathers, that constitutes us as the people of God publicly. And it also gives us a living sacrifice that we can offer back to God, the body and blood of his own son that he gave to redeem us from our sins. So I wouldn't have that if I just had the presence of the Holy Spirit in my life, which right. would be enough for me, right? I mean, I would think it'd be enough. But then we wouldn't have this visible sacrament that we could offer to God, the body and blood of his son.
1: Yes.
0: That would be this point of contact and form of unity that would bring the visible church together, you know, to gather in liturgical worship. So all of these modes has some utility in the in our integral development as Catholic people.
1: Jim, thanks for checking in from Ann Arbor. Hope that is helpful for you. Call to communion here on EWTN. Kind of a tough question here from William, who says, Dr. Anders, my son has recently come out as a pansexual. He happens to have a boyfriend. We've spoken to him about it in the biblical sense. Still, he loves his boyfriend. He recently asked me my opinion on what Paul meant using the word arsenokoital. I gave him my opinion. Then he asked, what if they were married? Would that keep him out of heaven? Look, I know what I've read and learned. However, I don't want to lead him wrong nor have him just forget about God altogether, you know? Could you please help me out on how or what to tell him about all this?
0: Yeah, thanks. I appreciate the question. So the Catholic teaching on sexuality is pretty clear. There's no ambiguity about it at all. The Catholic position is that sexuality is a beautiful gift of our natural bodies meant for the procreation of children within the context of lifelong monogamous marriage. I mean, that's what sexuality is. Deviations from that norm are frowned on by the church. So, I mean, no ambiguity there.
1: Right.
0: Now, you know, when Catholic kids start trying to exegete Koine Greek to justify their lifestyles, I think that this is, I think they're bluffing, right? I think this is an evasion. I think this is a kind of subterfuge because they're trying to poke holes in the Catholic, you know, vision of human sexuality or find excuses or whatever. And I mean, would it change his behavior? I mean, at the outset, if there were a lot solid, absolutely certain exegetical proof that by arsenokoitai, Paul meant exactly what the Catholic Church means, would that change his behavior? Probably not, right? He's looking for a rhetorical poke that he can use against you. He's looking for a zinger. Aha, mom, see, Paul doesn't agree with you. Ah, ha, ha. But he's just looking for justification.
1: Yeah.
0: You know, he's not looking for a reason. He's looking for a justification. Mm-hmm. Now, in point of fact, arsenokoitai seems to be a neologism, a made-up word that Paul used that's drawn from two different texts in the Septuagint version of the Old Testament where we find prohibitions on men lying with other men the way they would lie with women. And the word arson and koitai are both used, but separately, and Paul seems to have combined these texts into a singular concept, men that lie with other men. And so if you read them against the Old Testament narrative, I think the most rational explanation is the one that appears on the face, which is that men who lie with men as they would with a woman, right? That's not okay for Christians to do, not okay for people to do.
1: Nope.
0: Now, obviously, biblical scholars go to their work with agendae. Like they're humans. They, and so there are political battles over the translation of these terms because for these exact reasons, people have an axe to grind and they're trying to find some warrant. This is why as Catholics, fortunately, we don't do theology by simple exegesis.
1: Okay.
0: Exegesis is always a little bit ambiguous because Paul's not around to tell us what he meant. So there's always a little bit of ambiguity. That's why God didn't leave us with the Bible alone.
1: Yep.
0: He left us with the Bible and a living interpreter.
1: There you go. Thanks so much for that question. And we have just enough time to get to Mark in Fargo, listening on the great Real Presence Radio. Mark, we have just a couple of minutes here. What's on your mind?
9: Okay, just a correction, then a question. Okay, Dr. Anders, I really love your show. However, I don't understand when you had a caller or someone asked earlier this week, do my sins hurt God? And you said no, but our sins crucified Jesus. So can you explain what you meant?
0: Yeah, absolutely. I really appreciate the question. So when I'm talking about God in the abstract, right, and I'm not necessarily thinking about the incarnate God who is the person of Christ, the historical Jesus who lived and died on the cross, I'm just thinking about the divine nature as such. It is Catholic doctrine that the divinity is impassible. So God, qua God, does not experience pain or emotions of any kind because he's impassible. He does not change. He doesn't have passing states of mind. He can't go from happiness to boredom to pain to relief. All those are things that would be characteristic of changeable beings. God is an impassible, simple being who doesn't have changes of state. He is eternally blessed in himself. That is a dogma of the Catholic faith concerning the inner nature of God. Now, if you're talking about the incarnate Lord who is Jesus, he is both God and man. Right? And so Christ qua human, Christ as a person with a human nature, obviously has the capacity to feel pain, emotional pain, physical pain. Jesus said, ow, when he stubbed his toe. And so it's not inappropriate in terminology to say God stubbed his toe. Right? And we do that. We do that as Catholics yeah. when we speak about Christ. We say that Mary gave birth to God. God died on the cross. God stubbed his toe. My Lord and my God, Thomas says to Jesus. That's all appropriate language, but it has to be understood within the terms of the hypostatic union, right?
1: Right, right. Right.
0: So what you say is true, right? But I was answering a different question.
1: Okay. Is that helpful for you, Mark?
9: And no, that helps. I just think most of our listeners aren't studying at the Angelicum, so I think if someone says to my sins hurt God, I think it's appropriate to say, yes, my sins and your sins crucified Jesus, who is both God and man. Thanks for clarifying that. My question is, normally you don't get questions like this, but I really respect your prudence, so I wanted to
1: Mark, I gotta jump in because we're down to the last 20 seconds. Would you do us a favor and call us back next week, and we will continue this? Is that fair?
9: That's very fair. Thank you both, and have a lovely weekend.
0: Thanks, Mark.
1: Thanks, Mark. You as well. We hope everybody has a wonderful weekend. And as we're heading out the door, a quick text from Melissa in Texas: should Catholics eat pork? Especially knowing that the demons, as we said earlier, were cast into pigs.
0: Well, I personally don't eat pork for health reasons because I try to avoid saturated fat.
1: Yeah.
0: But if that's not an issue for you, if your cholesterol is fine, load it up with some bacon, bud. I mean, sure smells good. You know, I mean, I like a pork chop as much as anybody else, and there's absolutely no reason why Catholics should avoid any food. St. Paul says, and Jesus said, that all things are clean that God has made. So eat away unless you're trying to improve your cholesterol.
1: You ever heard bacon referred to as meat candy?
0: Meat candy, that's a very good description.
1: Dr. David Anders, thank you, sir. Appreciate everybody, and we hope everybody has a great weekend. We'll be at it again on Monday. at 2 p.m. Eastern on most of these stations. Do check us out. We will see you then. Until then, this is Tom Price, along with our fantastic cast here behind the scenes and with Dr. David Anders. Have that great weekend. See you on Monday. God bless.
10: Psalm 1, verse 1 says, "Blessed is the man who does not walk in the counsel of the ungodly, nor stand in the way of sinners, nor sit in the seat of scorners." What does that mean? 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No. According to G.K. 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
12: Ever wonder about the power of prayer? St. John Chrysostom states that prayer and converse with God is a supreme good. It is a partnership and union with God. As the eyes of the body are enlightened when they see light, so our spirit, when it is intent on God through prayer, is illumined by His infinite light. Let God's infinite light be your guiding light. 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
13: The mystery of the Trinity is the deepest mystery. Revealed to us by Jesus, it is the only way we can come to understand God as eternal love. It's the very heart of God's mercy. As we praise the three in one, we grow in love. We learn to love as He loves. Find out more next on Breaking the Bread. We often begin Mass with the prayer from this Sunday's epistle. The grace of the Lord Jesus Christ and the love of God and the fellowship of the Holy Spirit be with all of you. We praise the God who has revealed Himself as a Trinity, a communion of persons. Communion with the Trinity is the goal of our worship and the purpose of the salvation history that begins in the Bible and continues in the Eucharist and the sacraments of the Church. We see the beginning of God's self-revelation in this week's first reading, as He passes before Moses and cries out His holy name, "I will be gracious and show mercy." Israel had sinned in worshiping the golden calf, but God does not condemn them to perish. Instead, He proclaims His mercy and faithfulness to His covenant. God loved Israel as His firstborn son among the nations. Through Israel, heirs of His covenant with Abraham, God planned to reveal Himself as the father of all nations. The memory of God's covenant testing of Abraham and Abraham's faithful obedience lies behind this week's gospel. In commanding Abraham to offer his only beloved son, God was preparing us for the fullest possible revelation of His love for the world. As Abraham was willing to offer Isaac, so God did not spare His only beloved son, but handed him over for us all. In this, He revealed what was only disclosed partially to Moses, that His kindness continues for 1,000 generations, that He forgives our sin and takes us back as His very own. Jesus humbled Himself to die in obedience to His Father's will. And for this, the Spirit of God raised Him from the dead and gave Him the name above every name. This is the week we glorify in this week's responsorial psalm, the name of our Lord, the God who is love. This is Scott Hahn for Breaking the Bread.
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17: I'm Father Bernard McGuckian. Join us as we continue our series on the Sacred Heart of Jesus and St. Margaret Mary here in Paris Le Monial, France. Welcome to our program. We're here outside the Chapel of the Apparitions. This is the chapel where most of the great revelations to St. Margaret Mary took place. Today we'll focus on the famous 12 promises made by the Sacred Heart to St. Margaret Mary. They appeared in letters to two of her friends. One was a priest friend called Croiset, and the other to one of her superiors, a Mother Greffier. There were many promises of the Sacred Heart, but it was a Philip Kemper in Dayton, Ohio, who in the 1880s summarized and put them together in a form of 12 and sent them around the world in over 280 languages. So they've made a very deep impression on Christians ever since. There is nothing new in these promises with regard to the revelations of Jesus. All that you have is a new emphasis. The last of the revelation ended with the Apocalypse, John. But through the centuries, there's been need to be a corrective. When people began overstressing the justice of God to the forgetfulness of his mercy and love, then something was needed. And the Lord seemed to have come in the 17th century because justice was too predominant, and there was even fearful people presenting doctrines of predestination. He wanted to set people free. Use this little nun to bring that about. The promises. Once again, you'll find them in another form in the scriptures. But the first of these promises is, I will give them all the graces they need for their state in life. Now that's a great consolation to know that no matter what your job, you'll get the strength and grace to do it if you're devoted to Christ. It takes different forms, like God fits the back for the burden. And God never asks any of us to do what he won't make it possible for us to do. The second promise, I will establish peace in their homes. Well, there's hardly anything that all of us want more than peace in our homes, in the very place where we live. Jesus said, my peace I give you, my peace I leave you. Not as the world gives, do I give. But he is offering that peace. There are some conditions for it. If we do his will, which is for our own good, we'll experience that peace. And when people are devoted to the Sacred Heart, they're given the strength to live in peace with one another. And often, in order to be at peace with others, you've got to be at peace with yourself. The third promise, I will comfort them in all their afflictions. And all of us have difficulties. There are always times when we need help. And that spirit of comforter is the Holy Spirit. And that's one of the first of the gifts from the heart of Jesus, that in our difficulties, we will be strengthened. We'll not be submerged by them. We'll have the strength to live through them and to grow through them. And the fourth one, I will be their secure refuge during life, but more so in death. Secure refuge, our refuge and our strength. Because we all need safe places in life at some stage. And he has promised to be with us. He said, I will be with you all days until the end of time. That promise is made to every human person. And there's even an old expression in the Irish language. It's Gira Cover Dea Nan Dorish. And what that means is, the help of God is closer than the door. He's there, closer to us than our own hands and feet. And this is the God who wants to be with us. His delight, as we know from the scriptures, is to be with the children of men. And then the great promise, I will bestow abundant blessings upon all their undertakings, not just their religious undertakings, all their ordinary choices, their businesses, their jobs, their work, their study, their initiatives, And it's wonderful to know that what we're doing is part of God's will for us, because God has a will for every moment of our lives. And he's always there encouraging us, but he's there blessing our efforts. As long as they begin in God, they'll succeed. If they don't, they'll fritter away. The next three promises, the 6th, the 7th, and the 8th, are a wonderful recipe for peace and happiness in the family. Everybody's included in all of these three. The first one is, sinners will find in my heart an infinite ocean of mercy. In that one, we're all sinners at some time or other in our lives. In fact, there's only one who wasn't, his mother. There's a wonderful offer that will find an ocean of mercy. Nobody should run away. The most awful sins have been wiped out on the cross. But there's one thing he does want, is that we are sorry for them, because sorrow is the flip side of the coin of love. And we're only sorry to the extent that we love. And all that the Lord is looking for is a little sliver of love. And then we are liberated. Tepid souls shall become fervent. That is, those who are lackadaisical about their religion, don't take it too seriously, and are continually putting off things, will find here strength, so that they begin to take the words of the Lord seriously, take them into their hearts, allow themselves to be changed by these saving words of Jesus. Fervent souls shall quickly mount to high perfection. Jesus said, be perfect as your heavenly Father is perfect. He wasn't talking about visitation nuns or Cistercian monks. He was talking about every one of us, because each one of us is called to be a saint, that is, to be holy. And here this grace is made available for us, because most of us make the same mistake. Everybody makes it. The Jews make it. Everybody make it. We underestimate our vocation. The Jewish people, many of them, didn't realize that their vocation was to save the whole world. And all the prophets kept telling them that is it too small a thing? You've got to raise your sights. And that the Savior that was going to be born among them would be the Savior of the whole of the human race. I will bless every place in which an image of my heart shall be exposed and honored. Well, that's a wonderfully simple promise. And Margaret Mary took that very seriously. And from the very beginning, she began to have little images of the Sacred Heart made. Even if they weren't great works of art, they made the point that God has a heart for all of us. And when we put that heart up in our homes, we're making a statement. We're saying that God has a heart for the whole world and all that he's looking for from us. And this was the message of Paralumonial. All God wants is love in return for love. He loved us first, now it's our turn, and we express it in the way we deal with others. I will give to priests the gift of touching the most hardened hearts. And there's hardly a priest in the world who hasn't had some experience of that sometime in his life, finding some most unlikely event during confessions, in the course of their meetings and families, where if they have some devotion to the heart of Christ, they realize that they are only instruments and that they can almost dare to do anything. The great priests since that time, like Claude La Colombière, the Curie of Ars, all these great priests were people so close to Christ that they became instruments that Jesus used to bring people to himself and raise them above their own weaknesses. Those who promote this devotion will have their names written in my heart, never to be effaced. God can never be outdone in generosity. He said that even if you give as much as a cup of cold water in my name, you won't go without a reward. So if you'd go and try and communicate this devotion to others, perhaps not by words, but by example, by your commitment. The last of these promises is an extraordinary one. I promise you in the excessive mercy of my heart that my all-powerful love will grant to all those who communicate on the first Friday in 9 consecutive months the grace of final penitence. They shall not die outside my grace, nor without receiving their sacraments. My divine heart shall be their safe refuge in this last moment. That extraordinary promise has been taken seriously by the Church ever since. In fact, on the occasion of the canonization of St. Margaret Mary on the 13th of May 1920, the Pope specifically mentioned that one and said that it was profoundly true, but it had to be understood. It wasn't a question of magic or superstition or counting numbers. It meant that if you had a heart that wanted to go 9 times consecutively, that was a very big start. And if he actually did it, it would have such a profound effect on your life that you could never forget it. But it still stands, those who do, in the tradition it has been, do the 9 Fridays, because it means that almost over a whole year you've had consistency and constancy. And one of the great Irish holy men, the Venerable Matt Talbot, said, "It's constancy that counts with God." But it stands, and there's evidence of people whose lives at the end came right because they never gave up that belief that the Lord wanted them.

0: gift of sharing that with the whole world. Then there are different aspects of our life mentioned here. This one, just under her remains, says, I wish that you serve me as an instrument to draw all hearts to my love, because the whole message was one of love. Then there's the encouraging message to her, but it's also for all the rest of us. Down below it says, have no fear, because I will overcome all my enemies, because she was going to have a lot of opposition, both inside the convent and in the world, but she overcame, through the power of the Sacred Heart, all opposition. And then over on the right is a most encouraging word. It says there, if you believe, you will see the power of my Sacred Heart. She saw it in her own lifetime. All those who joined with her saw that same power. And for the next 300 years, there's been evidence of it, as we have seen in our travels around different parts of France and England. So people from all over the world come to pray here with the assurance that their prayers will be answered. In the mural behind the altar, which is just a few feet from the spot where the Lord did appear to Margaret Mary, there's a wonderful mural of Jesus appearing to Margaret Mary in the centre of it. Up on the right of this mural, you have got the Blessed Virgin Mary. These are all great lovers of the Heart of Christ. The Blessed Virgin is in the top right. Just beneath her is St. Paul, the great lover of Christ, and who considered that he considered everything rubbish besides knowing and then loving Christ. Beneath him is the founder of the Visitation, St. Francis de Sales. And then in the bottom corner is St. Jean-Francois de Chantal, co-founder with Francis de Sales of the Order of the Visitation. And in front of her is an indigent person. He's the only one who's not either beatified or canonized. He is the Father Matteo Crawley Beauvais, the man who spread the movement all over the world of enthronement, of families to the Heart of Christ. It was in this very chapel that in 1907 that he himself was cured of some mysterious illness, and he felt that from that day on his life was to spread devotion to the Sacred Heart. Over on the left, on the top, you have got St. John the Evangelist holding a scroll in his hand, and behind him a little eagle reminding you that he was the evangelist who was symbolized by the eagle. Underneath him, another great saint of the Sacred Heart, St. Francis of Assisi, who was given to St. Margaret Mary as her heavenly patron of all these apparitions, because, as she said, he was the saint who understood more than any others why the greatest suffering of Jesus was more in his heart than in his body. Just beside him, Blessed Charles de Foucault, wearing the little heart on his breast. He was a French soldier who was converted, spent the rest of his life in the Sahara Desert, and died on the 1st of December 1916, a martyr at the hands of some nomads. At the very bottom of the picture, St. Claude La Colombière, the great spiritual director of Margaret Mary. And just to his right is St. Jean Hude. He was the man who promoted devotion to the two hearts of Jesus and Mary in the years before St. Margaret Mary herself was born. So in the mural, we almost get an overview of the devotion to the Sacred Heart right from the 17th century to the 20th. Pope John Paul II himself came to pray here at the Shrine of St. Margaret Mary on the 5th of October 1986. We're now going to meet Father Jean-Rodolphe Kars to hear about the extraordinary experiences of his life. Father Jean-Rodolphe, love of God takes different expressions in different places. What is specific about the expression of faith here at Paris-le-Monial, France?
1: Well, here in Paris-le-Monial is really the place where the Sacred Heart of Jesus has been revealed by our Lord himself to this young religious from the Order of the Visitation, St. Margaret Mary. We could say that this event, this spiritual event, which took place in the 17th century, is actually

0: climax of the revelation of that extreme love, which is already expressed in the Holy Scripture, but which is now expressed in a sort of very popular way to attract many, many people, many souls to reconciliation with our Lord, to confidence, to a renewed confidence towards His mercy. And so it is really the expression of the love of the Holy Trinity expressed in this very singular way through the heart of Jesus.
1: Jesus Himself said, "Come to me, all you who labor and are overburdened, and I will give you rest." Have you some experience here of how that is working out in practice in people's lives?
0: Well, first of all, this passage of the Gospel of Matthew that you are quoting is one of the official readings of the Feast of the Sacred Heart. It means that it is one of the most privileged expressions. This passage is actually the only passage in the whole New Testament, and in the Gospels in particular, where Jesus speaks Himself about His own heart. It is the only passage where He mentioned the characteristic of His heart. "Come to me because I am meek and humble of heart." And so this humility of the heart of Jesus has been revealed with a special intensity in the events of Parilmonial in the 17th century.
1: And Margaret Mary herself, how did she respond to this extraordinary event in her life?
0: Well, first of all, which is understandable, with fear and with reluctance, because she saw her own weakness and what she would call her misery.
1: Yes.
0: And she would even ask Jesus, "Why did you choose me? Why didn't you choose anybody else?" And maybe it's not a great compliment, but I have to say it. Jesus told to her, I chose you on purpose because you are an abyss of ignorance, so that people would understand that this comes really from me and it's nothing to do with the merits and so on.
1: She looked for help beyond her convent.
0: Oh, yes. Yes.
1: And what form did that take for her?
0: Well, the main help came when in 1675, the future saint Claude La Colombière came to Parilmonial as superior of the Jesuits. In 1675, the year of the third big apparition. He came in February, the third big apparition occurred in June, but there, obviously, Jesus told Margaret Mary, who was quite in insecurity, in fear, Jesus told her, "Don't worry about all the resistance you see in your own convent, in your own monastery," because the sisters were very much, suspicious about what was really happening. So he said, "I'll send you soon my faithful servant and perfect friend," announcing the coming of Claude La Colombière, who became eventually the spiritual director of Margaret Mary.
1: Thank you very much indeed, Father John Rodolphe, for that wonderful testimony. May the blessing of Almighty God, Father, Son, and Holy Spirit descend upon you and remain with you forever.

0: And now another soulful song from Deacon Harold Berg Sivers.
1: All right. Well, when you hear that music, that is not bumper music. That is the psalm music. So it is time to break open God's word in the psalms. It's almost like on Word of God Wednesday, you get a twofer, right? You get the psalms and you get something from the New Testament or Old Testament as well. Beautiful. So today, we're going to take a look at Psalm 95. So Psalm 95 is in a group of psalms called the Invitatory Psalms. So 95, 100, 67, and 24 are called Invitatory Psalms. So these are psalms that when you're praying the office in the morning, so either if you're going to do matins or there's no attribution to this psalm, there's no prescript here, it just starts off right in verse 1. Come, let us ring out our joy to the Lord. Hail the rock who saves us. I love when psalms start off like that. Just comes out swinging for the Lord. You know, let us ring out our joy to the Lord. Hail to the rock who saves us. Such strong, powerful imagery there. You know, the rock who saves us. We hear God's strength. You know, come, let us come into his presence giving thanks, right? So, again, if you want to translate thanks in Greek, eucharistein. So let us come into his presence giving thanksgiving, giving Eucharist, right? So for me, this is, of course, attending the Holy Sacrifice of the Mass, but also adoration, you know, coming into his living presence, body, blood, soul, divinity, and the most blessed sacrament of the Eucharist. Let us come into his, and when we come into his presence, what do? We give thanks. We give thanks for the gift of our life. We give thanks for everything that God has given us. And I made the point in my homily this morning, preaching at Mass this morning in the parish here. My homily was reflecting on the first reading, which was the book of Daniel. And when the three, Hananiah, Azariah, Mishael, were in the flames, they're not whining, they're not complaining, they're praising God. They are praising God in the midst of the flames. So right now in our culture, we're in the midst of the flames as well. And instead of whining and complaining about the politics and government and all these other things, why don't we give more praise, glory, honor, and thanksgiving to God in the midst of the flames like those three young men did? Because it was by that witness that Nebuchadnezzar himself was changed. Let us hail him with a song of praise. Right, Sefer Tehillim, the book of sung praises. Right, so that the first two verses there, Psalm 95, beautiful, and you can see why this is one of the invitatory psalms. This is literally calling us and inviting us into this relationship of intimate, personal, loving, and life-giving communion with the living God. And for me, this psalm just draws you right in. So as you're getting up, and I'm still, you know, I wash my face, still a little groggy, you know, and I play. Well, what I do is I have on my phone, I have a recording of bells from the monastery Mount Angel in Mount Angel, Oregon. I have the bells recorded there, and I pray those bells as kind of like a call to prayer, and then I start with Psalm 95. So it's a great way to get my heart and my mind pointing toward God straight away. A mighty God is the Lord, a great king above all gods, right? So above all gods, the gods of what? The gods of the culture, right? The gods that are trying to take our time and attention and our hearts away from the one true God, right? In his hands are the depths of the earth. The heights of the mountains are his. To him belongs the sea, for he made it, and the dry land that he shaped by his hands. So now we have these beautiful illustrations of nature, right? So when we see that the mountains, the rivers, I mean, I that happens to me a lot, actually. You know, I'm driving through the Columbia River Gorge in Oregon or standing on the Pacific Coast, you know, like in Lincoln City or Seaside or one of those beautiful towns on the west coast of Oregon there. You know, just looking out in the sea, like, man, you know, God is so awesome. Looking at Mount Hood or looking at some other beautiful places I've been around the world, and just, man, God is just so awesome. It just, the beauty just draws you in. So I love the way the psalmist here draws you in with words of thanksgiving and praise, and then draws you in by focusing your mind and your eyes and your senses on the power of God working in nature.
2: Well, and I'm a sucker for a sunrise sunset, so I totally get that in this passage. But it's also such a, it rings with me from the perspective of there are people from our past that want to hold us in our past. So to be, you know, set free from our enemies and from the things of the bad choices in our lives, it's also a reminder that God cuts ties with people in our lives just so that they're not holding us back, whether it's in their fears, well, you know what you did, or, well, once that, always that, you know, or whatever it is. And so to be able to cut that tie is also a reminder of that God is making us better, that it, well, why can't I shake this? Well, who's in your circle? What's in your circle? Where is your circle as far as that goes before you realize that, okay, well, I keep asking God to help me. Well, he's also trying to pull you out of where you were.
1: Yeah, exactly. And, you know, Jesus even says famously in the scriptures, if your hand caused you to sin, cut it off. If your eye caused you to sin, gouge it out. Now, obviously, he didn't mean it literally.
2: Right.
1: But he was using a rabbinical teaching technique called hyperbole, where you exaggerate a point to make a point. But he was saying you may have to cut some people out of your life, at least temporarily, you know, that are holding you back from the freedom.
2: Yeah.
1: That comes from a fullness of relationship with God. And Jesus talked about today in the gospel. You know, he goes, the truth will set you free. You know, you come to know the truth, and the truth will set you free. Well, what is truth? Truth is himself. That's all the point of this show. Beacon of truth. Yep. You know, truth is Jesus Christ, the way, the truth, and the life. And today he tells, and now he's talking, in fact, he was talking to some of the Jewish people who were following him, who believed him. You know, but they were still finding his teachings hard. And Jesus was saying, trust me, you know, that I am God. I want to be part of your life. You just have to trust me. They said, we're sons of Abraham. And Jesus said, well, I'm son of God. You know, so if you follow me, you are following. He goes, Abraham is our father. And then at the end, they said, well, God is our father. He goes, well, God is our father, too. If you follow me, you're following God. That's beautiful. Love that. And then the psalm continues in verse 6. Oh, come, let us bow and bend low. Let us kneel before the God who made us. So right there, a couple things. So when you come into church and the tabernacle is behind the altar, then you genuflect. All right. So when you go into a church, if the tabernacle, that obviously that's the tabernacle is where our Lord is reserved, body, blood, soul, divinity in the tabernacle. When you walk in, the tabernacle is behind the altar. You genuflect before you go into the pew. If you walk into a church or to a chapel and there's adoration going on, you do a double genuflection. All right. That's when you go and you actually kneel both knees, you know, just for a second, or sometimes I'll kneel. I'll say a quick little prayer, then stand up and head into the pew and kneel down and start my adoration time. All right, so this is a beautiful reminder of this here in verse 6 of Psalm 95. For he is our God, and we, the people who belong to his pasture, the flock that's led by his hand. Again, my heart is drawn to David in Psalm 23. He's the shepherd. And this language of God being the ultimate shepherd, and we are the sheep that follow the Lord, who will always lead us to safety, always lead us to green pastures. And it continues on, oh, that today you would listen to his voice. Harden not your hearts as at Meribah, on the day at Massa in the desert, when your forebears put me to the test, when they tried me, even though they saw my work. Boy, what a reminder of the Lord here to trust him. Every step they seem to take in the desert, God does miracle after miracle after miracle, and they still don't get it. They're still like, what? You know, wow, would we have stayed in Egypt and had our leeks and onions and, you know, pomegranates? And I'm like, are you guys insane? Did you see what God is doing for you here? You know, but they can't see it because they're focusing on the gods of the world, on their senses and their feelings and emotions. instead of trusting fully in God.
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5: We want to invite you to pray the rosary with us. The rosary is many things, but perhaps the best way to think about the rosary is to think about it as a spiritual place, as an invisible chapel that you can enter into even in a busy time of life. And in a place like this, to enter into silence, into prayerfulness, and to follow the events of the life of our Lord Jesus Christ as they must have been seen by the eyes of his mother. We celebrate the rosary with Mary, but of course, that means we celebrate it with Jesus. And we look on him in the mysteries of grace and salvation as his mother and Joseph and the apostles must have seen these events. So, quietly, enter into your own spirit and join us as we offer the rosary to God in honor of Christ and his mother.

0: The first five decades of the Rosary are called the Joyful Mysteries. They're called joyful because they represent the early events in the life of Christ and the joy that his mother would have had at these events. In the name of the Father, and of the Son, and of the Holy Spirit. Amen. I believe in God, the Father Almighty, Creator of heaven and earth, and in Jesus Christ, his only Son, our Lord, who was conceived by the Holy Spirit, born of the Virgin Mary, suffered under Pontius Pilate, was crucified, died, and was buried. He descended into hell. The third day he rose again from the dead, and he ascended into heaven, and is seated at the right hand of God, the Father Almighty, from whence he shall come to judge the living and the dead.
1: I believe in the Holy Spirit, the Holy Catholic Church, the communion of saints, the forgiveness of sins, the resurrection of the body, and life everlasting. Amen.
0: Our Father, who art in heaven, hallowed be thy name. Thy kingdom come, thy will be done, on earth as it is in heaven.
1: Give us this day our daily bread, and forgive us our trespasses, as we forgive those who trespass against us. And lead us not into temptation, but deliver us from evil. Amen.
0: Let us offer the next three Aves, that we will have an increase of faith, hope, and love. Hail Mary, full of grace, the Lord is with thee. Blessed art thou amongst women, and blessed is the fruit of thy womb, Jesus.
1: Holy Mary, Mother of God, pray for us sinners, now and at the hour of our death. Amen.
0: Hail Mary, full of grace, the Lord is with thee. Blessed art thou amongst women, and blessed is the fruit of thy womb, Jesus.
1: Holy Mary, Mother of God, pray for us sinners, now and at the hour of our death. Amen.
0: Hail Mary, full of grace, the Lord is with thee. Blessed art thou amongst women, and blessed is the fruit of thy womb, Jesus.
1: Holy Mary, Mother of God, pray for us sinners, now and at the hour of our death. Amen.
0: Glory be to the Father, and to the Son, and to the Holy Spirit.
1: As it was in the beginning,

0: The first joyful mystery, the Annunciation by the angel to Mary that she will be the mother of Emmanuel. Our Father, who art in heaven, hallowed be thy name. Thy kingdom come, thy will be done, on earth as it is in heaven.
1: Give us this day our daily bread, and forgive us our trespasses, as we forgive those who trespass against us. And lead us not into temptation, but deliver us from evil. Amen.
0: Hail Mary, full of grace, the Lord is with thee. Blessed art thou amongst women, and blessed is the fruit of thy womb, Jesus.
1: Holy Mary, Mother of God, pray for us sinners, now and at the hour of our death. Amen.
0: Hail Mary, full of grace, the Lord is with thee. Blessed art thou amongst women, and blessed is the fruit of thy womb, Jesus.
1: Holy Mary, Mother of God, pray for us sinners, now and at the hour of our death. Amen.
0: Hail Mary, full of grace, the Lord is with thee. Blessed art thou amongst women, and blessed is the fruit of thy womb, Jesus.
1: Holy Mary, Mother of God, pray for us sinners, now and at the hour of our death. Amen.
0: Hail Mary, full of grace, the Lord is with thee. Blessed art thou amongst women, and blessed is the fruit of thy womb, Jesus.
1: Holy Mary, Mother of God, pray for us sinners, now and at the hour of our death. Amen.
0: Hail Mary, full of grace, the Lord is with thee. Blessed art thou amongst women, and blessed is the fruit of thy womb, Jesus.
1: Holy Mary, Mother of God, pray for us sinners, now and at the hour of our death. Amen.
0: Hail Mary, full of grace, the Lord is with thee. Blessed art thou amongst women, and blessed is the fruit of thy womb, Jesus.
1: Holy Mary, Mother of God, pray for us sinners, now and at the hour of our death. Amen.
0: Hail Mary, full of grace, the Lord is with thee. Blessed art thou amongst women, and blessed is the fruit of thy womb, Jesus.
1: Holy Mary, Mother of God, pray for us sinners, now and at the hour of our death. Amen.
0: Hail Mary, full of grace, the Lord is with thee. Blessed art thou amongst women, and blessed is the fruit of thy womb, Jesus.
1: Holy Mary, Mother of God, pray for us sinners, now and at the hour of our death. Amen.
0: Hail Mary, full of grace, the Lord is with thee. Blessed art thou amongst women, and blessed is the fruit of thy womb, Jesus.
1: Holy Mary, Mother of God, pray for us sinners, now and at the hour of our death. Amen.
0: Hail Mary, full of grace, the Lord is with thee. Blessed art thou amongst women, and blessed is the fruit of thy womb, Jesus.
1: Holy Mary, Mother of God, pray for us sinners, now and at the hour of our death. Amen.
0: Glory be to the Father, and to the Son, and to the Holy Spirit.
1: As it was in the beginning, is now, and ever shall be, world without end. Amen.
0: O my Jesus,
1: forgive us our sins.
0: Save us from the fires of hell.
1: Bring all souls to heaven, especially those in most need of thy mercy.
0: The second joyful mystery, the visitation of our Blessed Lady to Elizabeth and to the child in her womb, John the Baptist. Our Father, who art in heaven, hallowed be thy name. Thy kingdom come, thy will be done, on earth as it is in heaven.
1: Give us this day our daily bread, and forgive us our trespasses, as we forgive those who trespass against us. And lead us not into temptation, but deliver us from evil. Amen.
0: Hail Mary, full of grace, the Lord is with thee. Blessed art thou amongst women, and blessed is the fruit of thy womb, Jesus.
1: Holy Mary, Mother of God, pray for us sinners, now and at the hour of our death. Amen.
0: Hail Mary, full of grace, the Lord is with thee. Blessed art thou amongst women, and blessed is the fruit of thy womb, Jesus.
1: Holy Mary, Mother of God, pray for us sinners, now and at the hour of our death. Amen.
0: Hail Mary, full of grace, the Lord is with thee. Blessed art thou amongst women, and blessed is the fruit of thy womb, Jesus.
1: Holy Mary, Mother of God, pray for us sinners, now and at the hour of our death. Amen.
0: Hail Mary, full of grace, the Lord is with thee. Blessed art thou amongst women, and blessed is the fruit of thy womb, Jesus.
1: Holy Mary, Mother of God, pray for us sinners now and at the hour of our death. Amen.
0: Hail Mary, full of grace, the Lord is with thee. Blessed art thou amongst women, and blessed is the fruit of thy womb, Jesus.
1: Holy Mary, Mother of God, pray for us sinners now and at the hour of our death. Amen.
0: Hail Mary, full of grace, the Lord is with thee. Blessed art thou amongst women, and blessed is the fruit of thy womb, Jesus.
1: Holy Mary, Mother of God, pray for us sinners, now and at the hour of our death. Amen.
0: Hail Mary, full of grace, the Lord is with thee. Blessed art thou amongst women, and blessed is the fruit of thy womb, Jesus.
1: Holy Mary, Mother of God, pray for us sinners, now and at the hour of our death. Amen.
0: Hail Mary, full of grace, the Lord is with thee. Blessed art thou amongst women, and blessed is the fruit of thy womb, Jesus.
1: Holy Mary, Mother of God, pray for us sinners, now and at the hour of our death. Amen.
0: Hail Mary, full of grace, the Lord is with thee. Blessed art thou amongst women, and blessed is the fruit of thy womb, Jesus.
1: Holy Mary, Mother of God, pray for us sinners, now and at the hour of our death. Amen.
0: Hail Mary, full of grace, the Lord is with thee. Blessed art thou amongst women, and blessed is the fruit of thy womb, Jesus.
1: Holy Mary, Mother of God, pray for us sinners, now and at the hour of our death. Amen.
0: Hail Mary, full of grace, the Lord is with thee. Blessed art thou amongst women, and blessed is the fruit of thy womb, Jesus.
1: Holy Mary, Mother of God, pray for us sinners, now and at the hour of our death. Amen.
0: Glory be to the Father, and to the Son, and to the Holy Spirit.
1: As it was in the beginning, is now, and ever shall be, world without end. Amen.
0: O my Jesus, forgive us our sins. Save us from the fires of hell. Bring all souls to heaven, especially those in most need of thy mercy. The third joyful mystery, the birth of our divine Savior. The birth of Jesus is filled with joy, the joy of the angels, the joy of the shepherds, the joy of the Magi. But it happens in such strange circumstances. She laid him in a manger because there was no room for them in the inn. How important it is for us to remember that God chose that his son would be poor, that he would be very poor, that he would be poor all of his life. There are two things we need to think about. First of all, that according to his own words, what we do for the poor, we do for him. And secondly, that we ourselves must not be attached to worldly things and invested in seeking and getting things that make us comfortable. Our Father, who art in heaven, hallowed be thy name. Thy kingdom come, thy will be done, on earth as it is in heaven.
1: Give us this day our daily bread, and forgive us our trespasses, as we forgive those who trespass against us. And lead us not into temptation, but deliver us from evil. Amen.
0: Hail Mary, full of grace, the Lord is with thee. Blessed art thou amongst women, and blessed is the fruit of thy womb, Jesus.
1: Holy Mary, Mother of God, pray for us sinners, now and at the hour of our death. Amen.
0: Hail Mary, full of grace, the Lord is with thee. Blessed art thou amongst women, and blessed is the fruit of thy womb, Jesus.
1: Holy Mary, Mother of God, pray for us sinners, now and at the hour of our death. Amen.
0: Hail Mary, full of grace, the Lord is with thee. Blessed art thou amongst women, and blessed is the fruit of thy womb, Jesus.
1: Holy Mary, Mother of God, Pray for us sinners, now and at the hour of our death. Amen.
0: Hail Mary, full of grace, the Lord is with thee. Blessed art thou amongst women, and blessed is the fruit of thy womb, Jesus.
1: Holy Mary, Mother of God, pray for us sinners, now and at the hour of our death. Amen.
0: Hail Mary, full of grace, the Lord is with thee. Blessed art thou amongst women, and blessed is the fruit of thy womb, Jesus.
1: Holy Mary, Mother of God, pray for us sinners, now and at the hour of our death. Amen.
0: Hail Mary, full of grace, the Lord is with thee. Blessed art thou amongst women, and blessed is the fruit of thy womb, Jesus.
1: Holy Mary, Mother of God, pray for us sinners, now and at the hour of our death. Amen.
0: Hail Mary, full of grace, the Lord is with thee. Blessed art thou amongst women, and blessed is the fruit of thy womb, Jesus.
1: Holy Mary, Mother of God, pray for us sinners, now and at the hour of our death. Amen.
0: Hail Mary, full of grace, the Lord is with thee. Blessed art thou amongst women, and blessed is the fruit of thy womb, Jesus.
1: Holy Mary, Mother of God, pray for us sinners, now and at the hour of our death. Amen.
0: Hail Mary, full of grace, the Lord is with thee. Blessed art thou amongst women, and blessed is the fruit of thy womb, Jesus.
1: Holy Mary, Mother of God, pray for us sinners, now and at the hour of our death. Amen.
0: Hail Mary, full of grace, the Lord is with thee. Blessed art thou amongst women, and blessed is the fruit of thy womb, Jesus.
1: Holy Mary, Mother of God, pray for us sinners, now and at the hour of our death. Amen.
0: Glory be to the Father, and to the Son, and to the Holy Spirit.
1: As it was in the beginning, is now, and ever shall be, world without end. Amen.
2: O my Jesus, forgive us our sins. Save us from the fires of hell. Bring all souls to heaven, especially those in most need of thy mercy.
0: The fourth joyful mystery, the presentation of the Christ child in the temple by Mary and Joseph. Our Father, who art in heaven, hallowed be thy name. Thy kingdom come, thy will be done, on earth as it is in heaven.
1: Give us this day our daily bread, and forgive us our trespasses, as we forgive those who trespass against us. And lead us not into temptation, but deliver us from evil. Amen.
0: Hail Mary, full of grace, the Lord is with thee. Blessed art thou amongst women, and blessed is the fruit of thy womb, Jesus.
1: Holy Mary, Mother of God, pray for us sinners, now and at the hour of our death. Amen.
0: Hail Mary, full of grace, the Lord is with thee. Blessed art thou amongst women, and blessed is the fruit of thy womb, Jesus.
1: Holy Mary, Mother of God, pray for us sinners, now and at the hour of our death. Amen.
0: Hail Mary, full of grace, the Lord is with thee. Blessed art thou amongst women, and blessed is the fruit of thy womb, Jesus.
1: Holy Mary, Mother of God, pray for us sinners, now and at the hour of our death. Amen.
0: Hail Mary, full of grace, the Lord is with thee. Blessed art thou amongst women, and blessed is the fruit of thy womb, Jesus.
1: Holy Mary, Mother of God, pray for us sinners, now and at the hour of our death. Amen.
0: Hail Mary, full of grace, the Lord is with thee. Blessed art thou amongst women, and blessed is the fruit of thy womb, Jesus.
1: Holy Mary, Mother of God, pray for us sinners, now and at the hour of our death. Amen.
0: Hail Mary, full of grace, the Lord is with thee. Blessed art thou amongst women, and blessed is the fruit of thy womb, Jesus.
1: Holy Mary, Mother of God, pray for us sinners, now and at the hour of our death. Amen.
0: Hail Mary, full of grace, the Lord is with thee. Blessed art thou amongst women, and blessed is the fruit of thy womb, Jesus.
1: Holy Mary, Mother of God, pray for us sinners, now and at the hour of our death. Amen.
0: Hail Mary, full of grace, the Lord is with thee. Blessed art thou amongst women, and blessed is the fruit of thy womb, Jesus.
1: Holy Mary, Mother of God, pray for us sinners, now and at the hour of our death. Amen.
0: Hail Mary, full of grace, the Lord is with thee. Blessed art thou amongst women, and blessed is the fruit of thy womb, Jesus.
1: Holy Mary, Mother of God, pray for us sinners, now and at the hour of our death. Amen.
0: Hail Mary, full of grace, the Lord is with thee. Blessed art thou amongst women, and blessed is the fruit of thy womb, Jesus.
1: Holy Mary, Mother of God, pray for us sinners, now and at the hour of our death. Amen.
0: Glory be to the Father, and to the Son, and to the Holy Spirit.
1: As it was in the beginning, is now, and ever shall be, world without end. Amen.
0: O my Jesus,
1: forgive us our sins.
2: Save us from the fires of hell.
1: Bring all souls to heaven, especially those in most need of thy mercy.
0: The fifth joyful mystery, the finding of the child Jesus in the temple. Our Father, who art in heaven, hallowed be thy name. Thy kingdom come, thy will be done, on earth as it is in heaven.
1: Give us this day our daily bread, and forgive us our trespasses, as we forgive those who trespass against us. And lead us not into temptation, but deliver us from evil. Amen.
0: Hail Mary, full of grace, the Lord is with thee. Blessed art thou amongst women, and blessed is the fruit of thy womb, Jesus.
1: Holy Mary, Mother of God, pray for us sinners, now and at the hour of our death. Amen.
0: Hail Mary, full of grace, the Lord is with thee. Blessed art thou amongst women, and blessed is the fruit of thy womb, Jesus.
1: Holy Mary, Mother of God, pray for us sinners, now and at the hour of our death. Amen.
0: Hail Mary, full of grace, the Lord is with thee. Blessed art thou amongst women, and blessed is the fruit of thy womb, Jesus.
1: Holy Mary, Mother of God, pray for us sinners, now and at the hour of our death. Amen.
0: Hail Mary, full of grace, the Lord is with thee. Blessed art thou amongst women, and blessed is the fruit of thy womb, Jesus.
1: Holy Mary, Mother of God, pray for us sinners, now and at the hour of our death. Amen.
0: Hail Mary, full of grace, the Lord is with thee. Blessed art thou amongst women, and blessed is the fruit of thy womb, Jesus.
1: Holy Mary, Mother of God, pray for us sinners, now and at the hour of our death. Amen.
0: Hail Mary, full of grace, the Lord is with thee. Blessed art thou amongst women, and blessed is the fruit of thy womb, Jesus.
1: Holy Mary, Mother of God, pray for us sinners, now and at the hour of our death. Amen.
0: Hail Mary, full of grace, the Lord is with thee. Blessed art thou amongst women, and blessed is the fruit of thy womb, Jesus.
1: Holy Mary, Mother of God, pray for us sinners, now and at the hour of our death. Amen.
0: Hail Mary, full of grace, the Lord is with thee. Blessed art thou amongst women, and blessed is the fruit of thy womb, Jesus.
1: Holy Mary, Mother of God, pray for us sinners, now and at the hour of our death. Amen.
0: Hail Mary, full of grace, the Lord is with thee. Blessed art thou amongst women, and blessed is the fruit of thy womb, Jesus.
1: Holy Mary, Mother of God, pray for us sinners, now and at the hour of our death. Amen.
0: Hail Mary, full of grace, the Lord is with thee. Blessed art thou amongst women, and blessed is the fruit of thy womb, Jesus.
1: Holy Mary, Mother of God, pray for us sinners, now and at the hour of our death. Amen.
0: Glory be to the Father, and to the Son, and to the Holy Spirit.
1: As it was in the beginning, is now, and ever shall be, world without end. Amen.
2: O my Jesus, forgive us our sins, save us from the fires of hell, bring all souls to heaven, especially those in most need of thy mercy.
0: Hail, Holy Queen, Mother of Mercy, our life, our sweetness, and our hope. To thee do we cry, poor banished children of Eve. To thee do we send up our sighs, mourning and weeping in this valley of tears. Turn then, most gracious Advocate, thine eyes of mercy toward us, and after this our exile,
2: show unto us the blessed fruit of thy womb, Jesus. O clement, O loving, O sweet Virgin Mary, pray for us, O Holy Mother of God,
1: that we may be made worthy of the promises of Christ.
0: Let us pray. O God, whose only begotten Son, by his life, death, and resurrection, has purchased for us the rewards of eternal life, grant, we beseech thee, that meditating on these mysteries of the Most Holy Rosary of the Blessed Virgin Mary, we may imitate what they contain and obtain what they promise, through the same Christ our Lord. May the divine assistance remain always with us, and may the souls of the faithful departed, through the mercy of God, rest in peace. Amen. May the Holy Virgin bless you with her loving child, this day and forever. In the name of the Father, and of the Son, and of the Holy Spirit. Amen.
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4: This is Father Nicholas Vaskov. 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Let us pray. Hail Mary, full of grace, the Lord is with thee. Blessed art thou among women, and blessed is the fruit of thy womb, Jesus. Holy Mary, Mother of God, pray for us sinners, now and at the hour of our death. Amen.
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8: Jesus came to reveal to us the face of God and the name of God, who is the Father, the Son, and the Holy Spirit, the Blessed Trinity, one in essence and three in persons. 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And that bond is the Holy Spirit. 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
10: This is a Did You Know moment with Sandra McDevitt. Did you know February 2026, a Norbertine abbot in Romania faced arrest for not leaving his 900-year-old abbey? Father Anselm stood the steps of the church, Our Lady of Sorrows, dedicated to Mary, awaiting arrest for not allowing the abbey to be turned over to the state. The abbot was surrounded by 200 faithful Catholics, praying in the rain, the rosary. The order was for him to leave by 10 a.m. He didn't leave. Police showed up, and so did the media. After a three-hour standoff, the order was rescinded. The abbot remains in his abbey, thanks to outside pressure, including the Trump administration. Reminds us of St. Ambrose refusing to turn over his churches to the Emperor Valentinian. 1,600 years later, nothing much changes. I'm Sandra McDevitt for EWTN Radio.
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12: 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I'm your host, Deacon Harold Burke Sivers, and you're listening on the EWTN Global Catholic Radio Network. Great to be here with you on this Friday. I hope you guys had a tremendous week. I know that I have. And as we go into the weekend, I thought it'd be fun to end the week with one of our favorite segments, the show called Books as Spiritual Food. Which books feed you spiritually? Maybe it's apologetics. Maybe it's a novel, you know, like Lord of the Rings or something like that. Maybe it's theology, you know, maybe something by Scott Hahn. Maybe it's, spiritual, you know, like it's some spiritual reading, something about adoration or devotions and things like that. 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We'd love to hear from you today. 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That seems to be a popular way that people are reaching us now. 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That's 1-833-288-3986 to give us your first name and how you're listening, followed by your brief question. Remember, message and data rates may apply. I know we're going to be talking about this in a future show episode coming up. But you know, I'm thinking, you can call, you can, you know, in North America, outside of North America, email, and now you can text. But maybe one day, there's some kind of AI thing or something, you know. I'm not sure what that looks like or how you would do it, but I'm sure there's a way. You can just AI us by doing something. that seems to be coming. I mean, I'm laughing now, but that seems to be coming down the road. Who knows, how this technology can be able to communicate with each other. But today, we'll use the traditional methods. Call or email or even text us to talk about your favorite books as spiritual food. Which books feed you spiritually? Again, it could be theology, apologetics. It could be, heartfelt, like a more of spirituality. Maybe it's a particular saint that you love reading their writings. Maybe it's something like a novel, or some kind of Christian fiction. What are the books that feed you spiritually as we go into this weekend? 833-288-EWTN. That's 833-288-3986. I just want to say a heartfelt thank you. I'm home now from my two-week speaking tour, and I just want to say thank you, thank you, thank you again to all of the folks, the parishes that sponsored the tour this time around. All of them, by the way, are in EWTN radio listening territory, and many, many people that I've met our EWTN radio family members or just EWTN television, just followed the network for years and have seen me on television or radio and some of your other favorite hosts on there too. It's just been such a blessing. So I want to thank everybody again at St. Joseph Catholic Church in Rowena, Texas. All the folks in Fayetteville, Texas at St. John the Baptist. The wonderful folks at St. Philip Catholic Church in Vashti, Louisiana. The folks at Most Blessed Sacrament Catholic Church in Baton Rouge, Louisiana, St. Joseph Catholic Church in Shreveport, Louisiana, St. Therese Catholic Church in Leeds, Alabama, and the folks at Sacred Heart of Jesus Catholic Church in Hot Springs Village, Arkansas. And I did get a chance to stop by the network. I did the show from there a couple days ago, which I very much enjoyed. I always like going back to the network and seeing all the great folks there. And so, again, would love to hear from you. Books as spiritual food. Which books are you reading or currently reading that's good, that's feeding you spiritually? Would love to hear from you today. 833-288-EWTN. That's 833-288-3986. You know, as far as for me, I'm looking forward to reading the Holy Father Pope Leo XIV's new encyclical letter. I've downloaded it, but I've not yet read. I have it as a PDF. I'm going to print it out. I'm not a digital reader. Sorry. You know, I don't have an e-reader or Kindle or any of that stuff. Fire, I don't know what they call that. So I don't have any of that. I'm not interested. I will never have, or I will never read anything on those media. Sorry, I'm old school. I like to have the paper in my hand or the book in my hand. I like the feel of the book and the smell of the pages and be able to, the tactileness of it, being able to write and to make notes and to highlight. That's me. I'm all about that. So I'm going to be downloading and printing out the Holy Father encyclical. That's going to be my next read. Again, because we have a series of shows starting next month, we're going to just walk through that encyclical letter about artificial intelligence, Magnifica Humanitis, or Magnificent Humanity, just released less than a week ago. And so looking forward to diving that with all of you. So that's my next read. Also, I'm going to be focusing more on theology because as you already know, I'm going to be starting my doctoral degree at Franciscan University of Steubenville in just a couple of months. And so I'm going to have a reading list. And I'm hoping I'm looking around my, I have about 5,000, I'm surrounded by about 5,000 books right now, maybe actually a little more than that. So I'm hoping that at least some of them are going to be on the reading list so I don't have to buy them again. So I'm going to be looking forward to diving into that. And, of course, preparing for language comps in Hebrew, Latin, and Greek, which I'll probably do next summer or something like that. So I'm going to be spending a lot of time diving into that. But I'd love to hear from you today. Books as spiritual food, 833-288-EWTN. That's 833-288-3986. Rose is calling from Kentucky, listening on St. Gabriel Radio. Rose, welcome to Beacon of Truth.
13: Hello.
12: Hello, great to hear from you.
13: Can you hear me okay?
12: Yes, you sound great.
13: Okay, I'm in my car, so he told me to turn the radio off, but I think it's coming through my phone, so.
12: Okay. Yeah, go ahead, you sound great.
13: Oh, okay. No, I was just wanting to let you know that what brought me back to the church was Discovering Catholicism. It was such a good book that it helped me understand more about the church and about Catholic, because I am a cradle Catholic and I went to Catholic school and to church in the mornings, and I guess it's just like you get older, you fall away from it, and when I read that book, it kind of brought me back. It's a very good book by Matthew Kelly.
12: Yes, that is a wonderful book. You know, and I have to say this, Rose. Sometimes I think Matthew gets a bad rap because there's some people that are more heady or more academic when it comes to the faith, and they don't like his books because they think they're kind of like watered down Catholicism. I don't think so at all. I mean, I think his books reach, as it reached you. There's a whole niche of Catholics in there that are not ready for the apologetics or the really heavy dogma stuff, but kind of need to be led back, a way of thinking about it that touches them in a way that meets them. And then we hear that expression all the time with evangelization, to meet people where they are. And I think Matthew's books do a great job of connecting people that way. And you're living proof of that. You know, so I definitely recommend books by Matthew Kelly. My wife also, she's not, I mean, I'm, of course, a more intellectual kind of thing, but she's not. I mean, she's smart. She's a psychologist. She's plenty smart. Okay, don't get me wrong here. But when it comes to that kind of spiritual reading, she's some definitely more in the Matthew Kelly vein. He's an excellent writer. He's a New York Times bestselling author. You know, he also does talks at big corporations like Coke and Ford and all those kinds of places. But he's a thoroughly Catholic, you know, and he's doing some great work there at Dynamic Catholic, which is his apostolate. So I'm so glad to hear that Matthew's books are reaching people and touching people's hearts and lives, because that's exactly what he was intending to do by writing in the style and in the way that he does. You know, so, oh, man, that's so awesome. Thank you, Rose. I hope you continue your journey of faith and deepening your intimacy with the Lord by reading. You know, and I'm hoping that this is something that, again, as we embrace more and more artificial intelligence technology, which is fine. You know, it's a tool, right? But it should, I don't think it should replace

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1: May is the month dedicated to the Blessed Mother. The Blessed Virgin Mary is the mother of the Catholic Church. She is our guide and inspiration of everyone who, in and through the Church, seeks to be the servant of God and man and the obedient agent of the promptings of the Holy Spirit. Hail Mary, full of grace, the Lord is with thee.
2: Christ is the answer, with Father John Ricardo.
3: John 14. This is Jesus in the upper room with the disciples before he's going out to his sacrifice of himself for our salvation. And Philip says to the Lord, "Show us the Father, and we'll be satisfied." Jesus looks at Philip and says, "Philip, have I been with you all this time? Don't you understand? When you see me, you're looking at the Father." In fact, only two people throughout human history have given rise to the question, not who is he, but what is he? The two people are Buddha and Jesus. Buddha's answer was, don't come to me, don't look to me, look to my doctrine, look to what I teach. Jesus's answer was, come to me, all you who are weary and heavy laden, and take my yoke upon you and learn from me, for I am gentle and humble of heart. Jesus is explicitly claiming to be God.
4: Play it up high.

0: I love it.
1: So yeah, looking forward to that.
0: Yeah, my son is at band rehearsal with his friends. They've been trying to get a band together for like a year. And so now summer started. They've decided, I guess this is the summer of jam. So that's where he is right now.
1: Yeah, we talked about this. You know, one of my favorite memories from childhood is from my teenage years is spending time in a garage band, like literally
0: yep.
1: in the garage. And it was, if it was raining,

0: good friends.
1: Yeah, the band I played in college, when my parents weren't home, we would take over the living room. Like, we'd move all the furniture out of the way so nothing got damaged. I'd bring my drums out of my room, and we would just make the whole living room, and we just face each other and just rock out. It was the greatest.
0: Wow, that's awesome, man. Now, we couldn't get away with that at my house. We live in a duplex, actually, in the upstairs part of a duplex. Yeah. So there's no way we can get away with that. It was too small.
1: That's why I'm glad I have a basement, because I can just tell my musician friends, come over, the drums are already there.
0: Yeah, there you go. Love that. I'm Deacon Hal Burke-Sivers, listening to Beacon of Truth. And today, on this Friday, as we enter into the weekend, we're talking about books as spiritual food. Which books feed you spiritually? It could be theology. It could be apologetics. It could be, you know, spirituality. It could be, it could be a novel, you know, Lord of the Rings, something like that. It could be a saint. You maybe have a favorite saint that wrote some beautiful things, and that touches you. I mean, the kind of stuff that you bring to adoration. Maybe a scripture. Would love to hear from you. Books as spiritual food. Which books feed you spiritually? 833-288-EWTN. 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
1: Hi, I love you and Ace both. I could listen to you all day. You guys are great.
0: God bless you. Thank you.
1: I just love you. There's a couple of books I have to recommend very highly. As a woman, I really enjoyed My Sisters, the Saints by Colleen Carroll Campbell. She used to be an EWTN a show host. She had a show in the afternoon. It's been quite a few years since she's been off, but she's marvelous. And it just talked about her struggles with infertility and how she turned to the Catholic Church in her marriage and how their prayers were answered by simply practicing their faith. I recommend that book very highly to all of my female fellow Catholics out there, especially if they're dealing with fertility issues. She's a real inspiration. Then there's another book.
0: What was that book again? Give us the name of that book again.
1: Yes, My Sister's the Saint.
0: My Sister's the Saint. Okay. Very good.
1: Wonderful book. Absolutely. And it's a small book. It doesn't take very long to read. You can get through it real quick. And she's got a marvelous way of her honesty is incredible. So I really recommend that. And another one, I believe you might have already had this on your show at some time, He Leadeth Me by Father Walter Chizik. He was the priest that was in the Siberian labor camps for 20 years during World War II. Incredible. I cried when I read that book because of what he suffered. The suffering he went through just to try to say Mass every day and how his faith wavered at times and how God always brought him back. I mean, it's a marvelous read. Really good book.
0: Yeah, that is a powerful, powerful story. You know, and I'm hoping, Jackie, that one day that will turn Father Chizik's story into a movie, you know, because that would be awesome. You know, and I think it's Ignatius Press that publishes his book. And, you know, it may also be available on the EWTN Religious Catalog. So I encourage everybody, when you hear these book recommendations, you know, if you say, oh, where can I get that? The first place you go to is the EWTN Religious Catalog, EWTNRC.com. And go there and look for these books and support, you know, the network and support, EWTN by purchasing the books through us. That'd be a great way to do it. But yeah, Father Chizik's story is absolutely incredible. You know, and again, it's a book like that. How could people not believe in God when you hear a story like that? And like you said, you're right. His faith wavered, and you know, like how can I continue to go to do this? And I mean, all that kind of stuff. But still, he persevered and became a tremendous, tremendous source of blessing and inspiration for so many. So, oh, Jackie, thank you. Thank you so much for your awesome book recommendations. And, of course, we'd love to hear from you today. Books as spiritual food. Which books feed your soul spiritually? Would love to hear from you today. Give us a call, my friends. 833-288-EWTN. That's 833-288-3986. Leah is calling from Charleston, South Carolina. 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
2: Hi, Beacon. How are you?
0: I'm doing well. Great to hear from you today.
2: Well, I'm glad to be on the show. And my book, I love this topic. My book is The Diary of St. Faustina.
0: Oh, yes, yes. Classic, classic. But now, do you recall that, remember, that book was actually banned for a while by the church?
2: Yes.
0: Do you remember that time
2: that
0: it was banned?
2: I just found that out recently. That's terrible.
0: Yeah, it was It was really John Paul II, because the problem was that it was written in Polish, and when it was translated into English, that the translation was not very good. It wasn't until John Paul II got involved and had a proper translation done, where they realized the real, and not, of course, it's private revelation, right? So it's not required for belief, but this is where we get the divine mercy devotion and images from. It's from Saint Faustina. That is an awesome, beautiful book. I like that book.
2: It.
0: Yeah, I read it in adoration. That's where I find, for me spiritually, where Saint Faustina feeds me most through her diary is when I read it before the Lord in adoration.
2: Yes, sir.
0: Oh, awesome! How long have you been reading the book for a while? Or have you read it like several times?
2: I started reading it back in 2013. I read it straight through, and then since then, for the last couple of years, I just continuously read it. As soon as I finish it,
0: yes,
2: I pick it up again and read it, like before work. I keep a copy in my car, and I read it before I go into work.
0: Oh, I love that, and I love that approach. See, let me tell you why. Even it's just like music. You know, I've heard, like Queen is my favorite group. I've heard every Queen song like a billion times. But when you start listening to this, you hear something different. You pick up something different. And the same thing with a book like St. Faustina's Diary of St. Faustina. You read it, and then every time you go back, ooh, here's a different insight. Oh, here's a nugget. Oh, I got a different spiritual insight when I read it this time. Why? Because you may be in a different place. You're a little older, or you're a different place spiritually, or your mindset's different when you're approaching the book this time. So it's like, you know, like a treasure. You keep going back, and it gets deeper and richer. Has that been your experience with the diary?
2: Absolutely. 100%.
0: Oh, that's so great. And you keep it in your car and read it before you go to work. That is absolutely beautiful. So I'm sure you have a very powerful devotion to the Divine Mercy and to St. Faustina. Have you been to Poland, by the way, like on pilgrimage or something, to go over there to see the monastery where she was?
2: I would love to.
0: Yeah, if you ever have an opportunity. All the places I've been to, 34 countries, many of them, over a dozen, maybe 15 on pilgrimage. Poland is one of my absolute, obviously the Holy Land, it's not in Italy, right? You know, when it comes but to the Catholic faith, outside of Poland was, I can go back multiple times. I mean, I loved Poland, and had a powerful encounter with Saint Faustina at her monastery there. You got to see her room where she lived. You got to see the church, and her body is actually in the church as well. You know, and you prayed the Chapel of the Divine Mercy at 3 o'clock in that church where she. Oh my goodness, powerful experience. So I'm praying that because you have such a powerful devotion, you get a chance to get over there, and to experience that. So that'll be my prayer for you. So have a wonderful weekend, and we'd love to hear from you. Books as spiritual food. Which books feed your soul spiritually? 833-288-EWTN. That's 833-288-3986. Jim is calling from Cottonwood, Idaho, listening on Salt and Light Radio. 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
3: 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I drive my wife nuts.
0: Oh, awesome.
3: I buy books all the time, and it's a hard one for me to tell you, but the lady before you kind of stole my thunder a little bit, because Sister Faustina's Diary is one of my favorites. And then I also, for novels, I would recommend Deutsch Chayefsky's Crime and Punishment. I think that's a brilliantly written book about crime and redemption, you know, the Superman versus God. It's funny you bring up Pope Leo the 14th document, because I've been an elected official before, and when I had to make really hard decisions, like you, I will take an encyclical and I will read it and mark it up and put notes in it. And as an elected official, the best thing I ever read was Rerum Novarum. And when I had to make really tough decisions, I went to Rerum Novarum. And then I would have to go to some meetings with, I'm a Republican, in my back, and I have to go to Republican Sense Committee. They want me to answer why I'd made the decision the way I did. And they said, well, that wasn't a very conservative position. I said, you're absolutely right, but it was the right decision, and it was a Christian decision. And I would stand by that based on what I had read in that document.
0: Oh, beautiful. What a powerful witness. Thank you so much, Jim. And please be assured of our prayers. Books as spiritual food. Which books feed you spiritually? 833-288-EW10. That's 833-288-3986.
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7: You know, there's all kinds of idolatry. 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We had a lot of the idolatry. All the New Agers say everybody's God. 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Did you ever see that picture of Mrs. Buddha? She didn't call herself that, but she had rolls and rolls of fat like Buddha does sometimes, and she called herself a goddess. That's idolatry, see? I think there are other kinds of idolatry. 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You want to get ahead? 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

0: a budding new driver.
1: I do. My son got his permit yesterday. Woohoo! And he was so casual about it, man. Like, I'm sitting in the lobby, like, you know, like, twiddling thumbs, watching something on my phone because I'm nervous for him, knowing he's going to pass it, but it's just the parent in me. And then he goes out to the car after he's done, and he texts me. He's like, I'm at the car ready when you are. And then I get out there, and he's just looking on his phone. I go, so? He goes, oh, yeah, I passed it. I'm like, dude, come on. Like, you got to be more excited than that. Like, they have a timer, so if you have to finish it after so much time, and he'd already answered enough correct answers that he didn't even have to finish the test.
0: Wow.
1: And I'm like, so.
0: Yeah, that's a whole different animal. But I find it the same thing. My kids were the same way. Did not, like, all excited about driving. Only Angela was the only one.
1: Yeah.
0: The others were just like, I mean, they didn't even drive till like they were 19 or 20. In fact, the twins.
1: Wow.
0: Benjamin just got his license this year.
1: Mm-hmm.
0: He's 23. I mean, it's just, I mean, and I thought, well, maybe it's just my kids. No, a lot of the kids now. Yeah. I have the same experience as Ryan. You know, they're just not, okay, yeah, okay, got my permit, okay, I'm going to start driving. And, you know, you're going to do the traditional parent. They take them to the big old parking lot.
1: Of course.
0: How to brake and steer.
1: It's the only place I know that sequesters him away from the rest of the city. It's like, nothing else going on. School's out. Like, just, you know, yeah. Take your time, learn to park. Let's do the parallel, all the good stuff.
0: Yeah, we've all been there. I remember... I'm the oldest, so I remember I was the first one to learn it. My mom, same thing, took me to the big old park. I'm trying to remember where. It wasn't our parish because that parking lot's too small. I mean, it wasn't. I guess it was big, but it was too small as far as driving.
1: Yeah.
0: I think we went to Valley Fair. Valley Fair is kind of like a, I guess, Walmart or something, a small version of Walmart.
1: Sure.
0: Called Valley Fair, not too far from our house. I think we went in that park. That's a big parking lot. And I think I drove around in there and braking and all this stuff. And I remember my mom being fairly patient with me learning how to drive. And it's funny because when my kids were learning to drive, they wanted me because my wife's too impatient with them. So I was the one who taught all the kids how to drive.
1: Well, and it's interesting, too, because my daughter, she would not let me, Mia, I guess I have three. I guess I should be specific. Like, I'm pretty chilled. Like if you're riding too close to the curb or you're a little fast, I'll go, all right, slow down, you know, pull it over to the left a little bit. And then we get home and I said it to her in that tone and she would go, I don't want to drive with Ace anymore. He yells at me. Like, I'm like, if that's yelling,
0: oh, the girls, yeah.
1: I was like, man. So they would much rather mom be mad at them for maybe making some car mistakes than for me to be mad at them. So I don't know what that signifies.
0: That's weird. It's just the opposite for us because kind of like, oh, yeah. She's like, ah, you know, that kind of panicky kind
1: right.
0: of thing. I'm like, okay, yeah, you may want to just consider slowing down a little bit. Okay, well, that stop sign's coming up pretty fast. You may want to do yeah. that kind of thing. I'm just chill when it comes in, I guess. I don't know.
1: Yeah.
0: The important thing is, you know, I remember this specifically, not wanting to play music while I was driving because I needed to concentrate.
1: Yeah.
0: So I didn't want the music on so I could focus on what I was doing.
1: Yeah. Well, and I've told all my kids this. I'm like, listen, I'm going to teach you how to pass your test and then you create your bad habits from here because I can't be with you all the time. I just keep you safe. So, you know, and what's interesting with Ryan is he's learned from watching other people when he's been in the car with his sister, because that's what he's constantly referred back to. He's like, I've watched enough of what not to do. I think I'm okay. And I was like, well, now's your chance to prove it.
0: Yeah, there you go. That's awesome. Love that. I'm Deacon Harold Burke. Sivers, listening to Beacon of Truth. And today we're talking about books as spiritual food. Which books feed you spiritually? Maybe something in theology, maybe something by Scott Hahn. And we just heard in a few minutes ago, the Diary of St. Faustina. You know, we heard also about Rerum Novarum. And maybe some of you were like, Rerum Novarum, what is that? Well, that's Pope Leo XIII's encyclical letter, social justice encyclical on capital and labor. It was written at the end of the 19th century, at the dawn of the Industrial Revolution. And he wanted to, again, make sure that all of these inventions and the changes in mass production. Remember, there were no child labor laws back then as well. So he wanted to make sure that we're protecting people's rights and not turning people into machines and things like that. So he wrote one of the most brilliant encyclicals in the history of the church on social justice called Rerum Novarum on Capital and Labor. Well, you know, Pope Leo XIV now has done kind of, you know, a Magnifica Humanitis, or Magnificent Humanity. That's kind of his homage to his predecessor, Pope Leo XIII, social encyclical regarding artificial intelligence technology and its implications for humanity. So, again, that's going to be my next read. But I'd love to hear from you today. Books as spiritual food. Which books feed you spiritually? 833-288-EWTN. That's 833-288-3986.
1: Well, of course, as we get ready for Sunday's Feast of Visitation of the Blessed Virgin Mary, since we're talking about books, any particular books that line up with that that you would suggest if people want to dive deeper?
0: On the saints?
1: Yeah. Well, yeah, on the Blessed Virgin Mary for the feast on Sunday.
0: Oh, yeah. Oh, my goodness. Wow.
1: Or can you narrow it down? Something you read that spoke to you?
0: Yeah. I mean, anything by St. Louis de Montfort on the Blessed Virgin Mary. And, of course, Father Calloway's book on the Rosary, I think, is absolutely spectacular. I think Tim Staples' book as well on the Blessed Mother, I think, is phenomenal. So, yeah, there's some great books out there about the Blessed Mother for sure.
1: All right. Well, of course, lots of resources as well if you want to check it out, EWTN.com.
0: All right, my friends, we head into the weekend. Would love to hear about your books, your favorite books as spiritual food. Which books feed you spiritually? It could be theology. It could be apologetics. It could be something about the saints. It could be something like a novel, you know, like The Lord of the Rings or, you know, something like that. Would love to hear your recommendations or just to hear about your books that feed you spiritually, books that speak to your spirit, you know, that really speak to you and draw you into a deeper intimacy with the Lord. Would love to hear from you today. 833-288-EWTN. 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Again, our topic today, books as spiritual food. 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You know, as for me, there's some books that I just really have been diving into. The kind of books I wanted to get to before I start doctoral studies, because now I really won't have time to read anything but what's required for those classes, and then preparing the language comps and things like that. So I'm reading books I like that feed me spiritually. I've been reading a lot of books about the diaconate, because that's what my dissertation is going to be on, an aspect of the diaconate. So Deacon Dominic Serrato, great author. You know, he has a book called In the Person of Christ the Servant, The Theology of the Diaconate, based on the thought of John Paul II, which is awesome. I've been getting so much spiritual nourishment from that book, for absolutely sure. And would love to hear your book recommendations, that books that feed you spiritually. Give us a call today on Beacon of Truth, 833-288-EWTN. That's 833-288-3986. Angel is calling from Dallas, Texas, listening on Guadalupe Radio. 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
2: Hello.
0: Hey, Angel, great to hear from you, my friend.
2: Yeah, wonderful. I just wanted to talk about a book that I read recently that I really enjoyed. It's called The Imitation of Christ by Thomas A. Kempis.
0: Yes.
2: It's a wonderful book. I highlighted it. I took notes over it. I had to read it. I couldn't just put it down. I really couldn't. It was such a wonderful written book about living Christ-like life.
0: That book is a spiritual classic. Angel, maybe you didn't realize that, but that book is phenomenal. I definitely recommend that book to anyone. It's called The Imitation of Christ by St. Thomas A'Kempis. And wonderful, wonderful book. Again, it's in the realm of spirituality. So again, for me, this would be a book that I would read during like Lent, or that I would bring to adoration. You know, any kind of book like that that speaks to me spiritually. Not so much, I wouldn't read so much theology or apologetics. I mean, I'm talking about me personally. But I read books of like this spirituality, or books about the saints, or books written by saints, or anything on the Blessed Virgin Mary. Those are the books that I would like, that I would read in adoration. But yeah, that is a great recommendation. Imitation of Christ by St. Thomas A'Kempis. Is there anything about that book in particular that really speaks to you, or just the whole thing?
2: Just the whole thing, but I think the book that kind of has the dialogue between the beloved and between between the author and the beloved and Jesus, I think that was something that really spoke to me, just like the dialogue between the two.
0: Yes, and I love that, Angel. You know why? Because we can't forget, Christ is inviting every single one of us into a relationship of intimate, personal, loving, and life-giving communion. And so it's a relationship, which is what? It's a discussion. It's an exchange. It's a dialogue. And so I love when the saints like Thomas A'Kempis enter into that dialogue. And it feels like a back and forth. Saint Catherine of Siena also does that in her writings. Like kind of, you know, in sections of her writings, they have a dialogue back and forth with the Lord. I love that because it is a relationship. And just like any relationship, you have to talk with the person that you love. You're in conversation with the person that you love. And you're getting to know them. They're getting to know you. And, you know, what a wonderful way to have a conversation with our Lord like that. And that we've had saints and spiritual writers who have written their books in a way that's a dialogue kind of a thing with them and the Lord. And you enter into that dialogue. Oh, that's beautiful. Thank you so much for your call, Angel. Have a wonderful weekend. And would love to hear from you. Books as spiritual food. Which books feed you, feed your soul spiritually? Maybe it's about the Eucharist. Maybe it's about a life of a saint, or a particular writing of a particular saint. Maybe it was something by Scott Hahn. Maybe something by Father Mitch Pacwa. You know, I would love to hear from you today. Books as spiritual food. Which books give nourishment to your soul? 833-288-EWTN. That's 833-288-3986. Joanne is a first-time caller, calling from Pennsylvania, listening on Sirius XM 130. Joanne, welcome to Beacon of Truth.
3: Thank you. I was excited to hear this topic because I want to hear what other people are saying.
0: Great. Well, what books do you have in mind?
3: Yeah, so I'm doing a lot of reading on mindfulness, so the Mindful Catholic and Trusting God in the Present are two that I highly recommend, and I've read them twice.
0: Do you remember who the author is?
3: So, Trusting God in the Present is Father Jacques Philippe, and then The Mindful Catholic, I don't remember off the top of my head who it is.
0: Yeah, so Father Jacques Philippe is awesome. I've spoken with him. The last time I actually saw him, we spoke at the same event, was I believe in San Antonio, Texas, at an event there. Wonderful priest, wonderful man of God, and so yeah, that I have not read that particular book by him, that's a good one. And the other one that you can't remember the name of right now, or the author.
3: The Mindful Catholic.
0: The Mindful Catholic. I don't think I'm familiar with that one, but it seems to have fed you spiritually. That's great.
3: Yeah. So.
0: And did you, let me just ask you this, Joanne. Did you actually have the hard copy, or did you read it like electronically on Kindle or something like that?
3: Hard copy.
0: Okay, yeah. I was saying earlier, Joanne, that I personally am not a Kindle. I'm not electronic reader, you know, medium. I mean, nothing against that. If that, you know, if that's a way that you are, at least you're reading, right? And not just watching something or just, you know, death scrolling on your phone, you know, at least you're reading something. But for me, I love the tactileness of having the book in my hand and the ability to touch it and to smell the pages and to underline and highlight and make notes and, you know, and that kind of thing. I just, I don't know, maybe that's old school or whatever, but that is just something that really speaks to me. So I'm glad that you have hard copies of these books.
3: A library person to get it from the library. And then if it's so good that then what I'm trying to do is purchase it so that, you know, to build up my collection. But I just started that.
0: Yeah, the library. You know, you may have to, do you have grandkids?
3: No, not yet.
0: Okay. Well, when you do, you have to explain them what a library is. So many kids now, they're going from writing, like in kindergarten, first grade, learning how to print and write. They're going straight from there to computer, to iPad, right. or okay. They're many places are not even teaching cursive anymore. You
3: right.
0: know, so
3: yeah.
0: And I'm hoping that
3: they
0: you know,
3: get it for like a one unit, and then that's it.
0: Yeah, yeah. See, and I'm hoping that, you know, that books don't end up passing away like cursive does. You know, so I'll always be a supporter of real books. That's for sure. Well, thank you so much, Joanna. You're a first time caller. Please feel free to call back again if there's a topic that touches you. And would love to hear from you today. Books as spiritual food. Which books feed your mind and feed your soul and feed you spiritually, give you that nourishment that you need as we continue our journey of deepening intimacy with the Lord. 833-288-EWTN. That's 833-288-3986. You know, one of the people that I've also been reading lately is Henri de Lubac. He was one of the theologians that actually Bishop Barron talks about quite a bit. He's one of the what's called ressourcement theologians. He writes a lot about ecclesiology. That's the study or the nature of the church. And so I found his books to be, technically it talks about the nature of the church. A brief catechesis on nature and grace I really like. The splendor of the church. The Christian faith. You know, those are some awesome books by Henri de Lubac. And again, I have so many, books that I could that just feed me spiritually and would love to recommend. You know, one of them is by Dr. Robert Haddad. You know, he's been on EWTN several times. He's a theologian and apologist from Australia. He has a book called Defend the Faith, which is awesome. I highly recommend that book. Great book of Catholic apologetics and deepening, but just about learning kind of the basics of our faith. So Dr. Robert Haddad, and we'd love to hear from you, though. What are the books that feed you spiritually? 833-288-EWTN. That's 833-288-3986. Alex is calling from Fairfax, Virginia, listening on Guadalupe Radio. 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
4: Hello.
0: Hi, great to hear from you today.
4: Yeah, so the book that to me speaks to me all the time is True Devotion by St. Louis de Montfort.
0: Yep, True Devotion to Mary, absolute classic.
4: Yeah.
0: I've read that book a number of times. It's actually one of my favorite books ever on the Blessed Virgin Mary. I highly recommend. What is it about that book in particular that attracts you, Alex?
4: I read it first when I was 18, and it just always touched me. And I think that specifically, I think is the way he ties in.
0: Oh, I think we lost you there, Alex.
4: He chose the Virgin Mary as the path. And that's God's way that he came to us is through Mary.
0: Yes.
4: And we should return to that same path. And it's just something that's always stuck with me.
0: Oh, that's beautiful. Because Mary always leads us to her son. You know, so I love that. Thank you so much for the wonderful call, Alex. Books as spiritual food, 833-288-3986. EWTN. Which books feed you spiritually, give you that spiritual nourishment as we continue our journey of faith? 833-288-3986. 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
5: Hey, how you doing this afternoon?
0: Oh, doing great. Great to hear from you today.
5: Yes, sir. No, I wanted to mention, so I've been reading again for the second time now my consecration to Saint Joseph by Father Calloway.
0: Yes. Yes.
5: It
0: is fabulous book.
5: Absolutely life-changing, and I think not enough Catholics give credit to Saint Joseph and everything he had done in the life of Jesus.
0: Yeah, I totally agree, Brandon. And I'm so grateful to Father Calloway, who I love, by the way. He's one of my best friends. When he wrote that, he's got things about Saint Joseph in there that have never been translated into English before. So a lot of people say, wait, where did he get this stuff? It's always been there. It's just never been in English. So I'm so grateful to him to really reintroducing people to the power and the awesomeness of Saint Joseph. You know, think about it. The man has only mentioned a couple times in the New Testament. No speaking parts at all. There's no recorded words of Joseph. But yet his witness, his example, especially behind the scenes, right? His witness, his example, his fidelity to God, his faithfulness in carrying out his mission as being the earthly father of Jesus, you know, and accepting that role and protecting both him and the Blessed Virgin Mary, really foundational for us in Catholic male spirituality, for understanding the role of Joseph and the role that he also plays in our life as men. Both single and married. So if you're whether you're a priest or whether you're a single man or whether you're married, Saint Joseph is really is foundational for how we understand ourselves as men. So I also highly, highly recommend the Consecrated Saint Joseph by Father Calloway. So Brandon, oh, awesome. Thank you for that awesome, awesome call and recommendation. Would love to hear from you. Books as spiritual food, 833-288. EWTN, that's 833-288-3986. Anthony in Toms River, New Jersey, right in my stomping ground there back home where, you know, I grew up. Actually, I grew up in Newark, but I was in Toms River fairly often. He couldn't stay on the line, but he also wanted to recommend Imitation of Christ by Thomas A. Kempis, right? That's our second recommendation today. Again, great book, spiritual classic. Would also recommend that as well. And Stephanie is calling from Rockford, Minnesota, listening on EWTN.com. Stephanie, welcome to Beacon of Truth.
6: Thank you. So my favorite book is Father Donald Calloway's Champions of the
0: Road. Oh, that is a great
6: book. I really
0: enjoy
6: it.
0: Yes, yes, that's a great book. You know, it's actually a shortened version of his consecration, his book about Mary. So this is kind of a short, but it's powerful. Love that book. What are some of your favorite parts about that book, Stephanie?
6: Oh, when he talks about the luminous mysteries,
0: mm-hmm.
6: and he talks about the battles of Lepanto and how the rosary came into play there. And I just really enjoy it. All the miracles that happened are in the back of the book. I forget what you call them. But it's a wonderful book. I think it should be required reading for confirmation classes.
0: Oh, that's a great idea. Oh, I didn't even think about that. That is actually a great idea. You know, and what I love about that, it's not overwhelming, you know, because it's like a shortened version. He took out some of the things from his book on the rosary and made it to the Champions of the Rosary. So it's very accessible and very readable. And I think that's a great idea, you know, for confirmation classes, right? Again, it's not just about teaching kids about Jesus, but entering into a relationship. And I think The Champions of Rosie is a beautiful way for our young people to get to know the Blessed Mother better, to know her role in the life of the church and in their life as a follower of Jesus. Oh, thank you so much, 71. Great way to end the show today. All right, my friends, as we get into the weekend here, we're looking forward to next week. And we'll be talking about why it's cool to be Catholic will be our next show. Now, remember, you can stream today's show as well as all of the offerings of EW10 Radio by visiting podcastcentralew10.com/radio or getting the EWTN app. And until we're together again, my friends, have a great weekend. And may Almighty God bless you, keep you, and protect you. The Father and the Son and the Holy Spirit. Amen.
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8: This Sunday, the Catholic Church celebrates Trinity Sunday, the solemnity of the Father, Son, and Holy Spirit, one of the greatest of the Church's celebrations of the annual year. In the Gospel for Sunday, we read, God so loved the world that he gave his only Son, so that everyone who believes in him might not perish, but might have eternal life. For God did not send his Son into the world to condemn the world, but that the world might be saved through him. Well, now that's some good news, isn't it? Sometimes you meet people who say, I don't know why we need God, or I don't know why we need religion. And I'm pleased to give them the very same answer that Jesus gives us today. We need religion because religion saves us. Belief in Jesus Christ is belief in a God who loves us enough to offer his very own Son for our salvation, and a Son who loves us enough to offer his body and blood upon the cross for our salvation. I think the only one missing in this equation sometimes is ourselves. Meaning, do we love ourselves enough to embrace the salvation that's offered to us in Jesus Christ? Do we want our lives to be as radiant and as dynamic as he wants our lives to be? Recognizing our sin and claiming our Savior is not a question of self-doubt or self-condemnation. It's actually an act of profound humility that allows God to do with our lives much more than we would ever do on our own. We believe in the Father who sent the Son for our salvation, and the Father and the Son who sent the Holy Spirit to fill us with life. We believe in God, and so we have hope.
7: For more information, go to www.stjohnleadershipnetwork.org.
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9: 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This has been a Bookmark Brief. Thanks for stopping by. We'll see you next time.
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15: 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Today we pray for those who struggle with eating disorders. O Holy Spirit, Lord and giver of life, we glorify you. We beg you to come with your healing power and gifts to those who struggle with eating disorders. Heal the wounds of the past Console them in the sorrows of the present and restore their hope in your goodness. Be present to them and strengthen them in temperance, that they may easily do what is good and proper for their health and happiness. Give them good friends, an abundance of love, and gifts of prayer. Amen.
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0: Hello, welcome to Catholic Lives. This is your host from the Philippines, Father Joel Camaya, Salesian of Don Bosco. And we're happy to have with us our guest, Dr. Josefina Manabat. Dr. Manabat is the Dean of the Graduate School of Liturgy in San Beda College in Manila. And she's also a consultant of the Catholic Bishops' Conference of the Philippines on the Episcopal Commission on Liturgy. It's an honor to introduce to you somebody who holds two doctorates. One is a doctorate in education, and the other one is a doctorate in sacred liturgy from the Pontifical Institute of St. Anselmo in Rome. And I believe she's the first lay Filipina to get this degree. So, hello, Dr.
1: Hello,
0: Manabat.
1: Father.
0: Yeah. I'm very interested in getting to know somebody, a lay person who is really into liturgy. I would see that from early years, maybe you have had that love for the liturgy. Maybe it would be good to listen to you for some stories on your childhood and the years of formation towards this.
1: Back in high school, Father, because of my, I do some music. I sing, I play some instruments, and I was able to help a little bit, no, in the life of our parish. And especially liturgies for children, liturgies for young people. And it was this that got me more into the liturgical life of the church. And then I had a chance, of course, to listen to some talks on liturgy, especially talks of somebody who's actually world famous as a liturgist, no, as a Filipino liturgist, Father Anscar Chipunco. The very first time that I heard him, I said, I think I want to know more about liturgy.
0: This is a very good ambient, no? The parish ambient where you found love,
1: yes,
0: in the liturgy. So this is in which place in the Philippines?
1: Father, this is in Pampanga, my province. Uh-huh. And my involvement actually is also connected with the Ministry of the Salesians in my, okay, in my town, in Bacolor, in Pampanga. Aside from helping in children's liturgy in our place, I was able to help out also in the catechetical ministry of the Salesians. And I think all of this, you know, helped together in order to bring me forward, no, in where I am now.
0: Okay. That mention of Bacolor, Pampanga somehow brings back memories even to every Filipino.
1: Yes, that, they do, Father.
0: That was a place that was very much affected during the volcanic eruption of Mount Pinatubo. Was there anything in Bacolor those days? What, any memories of yours?
1: I was an organist in our parish chapel when it happened. But warnings about the coming disaster, you know, prompted my family and myself, of course, to look for another place. As long as the celebrating community was there, I would go back and continue to serve, even if my family has moved to another place, just in the next town, that was San Fernando.
0: Even during the onslaught of
1: yes,
0: the years when, okay.
1: Yes, yes.
0: So that's an interesting story, not to continue serving despite all for the love of the community, for the love of celebrating together the Eucharist. Something that also interests me is you hold two doctorate degrees, and one of them is education.
1: Yes.
0: And being a holder of that degree, it means that you have you're very much immersed in,
1: yes,
0: in this profession of or vocation, yes, of teaching.
1: Yes.
0: Do you have any stories with regard to that?
1: Father, in particular, my major as an education graduate was religious education.
0: Yes.
1: I did it in De La Salle University, and I was basically under the mentorship of the late Brother Andrew Gonzalez.
0: Okay.
1: I thank him for everything. No,
0: that, a luminary in the education
1: indeed,
0: field in the
1: indeed,
0: Philippines.
1: Yes. I
0: and the Habampangan like you.
1: That's right.
0: Yes.
1: Yeah, so I thank God for him, everything that La Salle was able to give me, including my training, my my degree in doctoral degree in education. I owe it to him. and he mentored me quite well. Okay, mm-hmm. Yes. So.
0: Uh-huh. And after having had that degree, then did you go straight to teaching in college, or did you pursue any other field?
1: Well, before my college degree was actually commerce, Father.
0: Okay. Oh.
1: I was in accountancy before. Okay. Yes. But because of that opportunity that came from De La Salle, uh-huh. so I was able to pursue education and doctorate in education. And even before that, before mm-hmm. you do the doctorate, you have to have
0: master's.
1: A master's degree.
0: Yes.
1: And I did a theological studies mm-hmm. master's in Ateneo de Manila University.
0: Okay, so that's quite interesting. Yeah. From commerce. And
1: to
0: then
1: theological
0: to theological studies.
1: Yeah, then okay. Religious education.
0: The riches of the earth to heavenly riches.
1: Yes, yes.
0: Yeah, and you were mentioning that after your degree in education, you moved into taking sacred liturgy in the Loyola School of Theology, or...
1: Not yet.
0: Not yet.
1: Well, I was teaching a lot, Father.
0: You were teaching, okay.
1: In our diocesan seminary in San Fernando. I was teaching there.
0: Mm-hmm.
1: I was teaching the course on catechesis.
0: Uh-huh.
1: At the same time, I was teaching in the University of the Assumption, mm-hmm. general theological education.
0: Mm-hmm.
1: And from there, Ateneo de Manila got me to teach
0: okay.
1: theology mm-hmm. in the College of Arts and Sciences Theology Department.
0: Wow.
1: No?
0: Yeah, before we move to that, that's quite interesting.
1: Yes.
0: But that is quite an experience of imparting knowledge and experience to not only to young people, lay people, but even to those aspiring for the ministry.
1: Yes.
0: What experiences do you have in that you would not forget?
1: Well, today, Father, I would say I'm so thankful to God for having had the opportunity to have a part in the formation of future priests, mm-hmm. no? And today that I meet mm-hmm. many of them who have become priests, really, mm-hmm. from San
0: maybe
1: Fernando.
0: Future bishops, or
1: and I'm teaching also in the Don Bosco Center of Studies now.
0: Oh, yes.
1: So I continue okay. in my participation in the formation of seminarians.
0: Mm-hmm.
1: Now particularly, I teach liturgy to them.
0: Mm-hmm.
1: It's something that I thank God for.
0: I think they're very very appreciative of the fact that they have somebody who is not a priest, no? not even a man, but a lay woman who is an expert in her field, who was able to contribute to their formation.
1: Mm-hmm. Thank you, Father.
0: And yes, something related to that was, let's continue your story. After this stint of teaching seminarians, having already earned your master's,
1: yes.
0: What was the next step? I think that is the
1: yes.
0: the episode in your life
1: okay.
0: that somehow more, let's say, a bit closer to who you
1: yes,
0: are now.
1: Yes. Mm-hmm. Okay, so I did a master's in theological studies, then the doctorate in religious education, and the whole time I was in theological education in the Ateneo de Manila University, and then I did a program of studies, no, in Paul VI Institute of Liturgy, of course, mm-hmm. under the directorship of Father Anscar Chupunco, again.
0: Mm-hmm. That's in...
1: In Malaybalay, Bukidnon, Mindanao.
0: Okay.
1: And in the course on liturgical theology taught by him, of course, no, mm-hmm. I just fell in love with liturgy from the teaching of this great man.
0: Mm-hmm.
1: And so... During the pause, no, morning break,
0: mm-hmm.
1: no, within the course, the morning course, while my classmates went to the dining room for the
0: mm-hmm.
1: break,
0: okay.
1: I approached Father Anscar, who was still seated in his cathedral, mm-hmm. in his chair, no, with tears welling from uh-huh. my eyes. I told him, "Father, may I tell you something?" And he said, "What is it?" "Father, I'm in love." I told him, "I have fallen in love with liturgy. Do you think I can study where you studied?"
0: Mm-hmm.
1: And this man did not show any hint of hesitation.
0: Mm-hmm.
1: He said, "By all means, let's start preparing everything that's necessary." And that, of course, encouraged me a lot. And the rest is history, Father. And it brought me to where I am now, what I'm doing now.
0: So we see that that turning point. Of course, all throughout your life, there was that love for the liturgy. But that particular moment in Malay Bulay Bukidnon,
1: yes,
0: and that's in that center of liturgy, yeah, and with this man, Father Anskar Chupongo,
1: yes,
0: that's a point in your life that you would not forget, which led to where you are now.
1: Yes, okay. Father.
0: That is really very interesting. And we left off with Bukidnon, and that was the turning point in your life.
1: Yes.
0: Really a very vividly recalled event, something very emotional.
1: Yes.
0: Perhaps even at this time now, in the present, you still look back at that.
1: Sure.
0: Maybe with a lot of thankfulness.
1: Yes.
0: And I believe now from what we know, you, from that point in Bukidnon, now it's Rome.
1: Yes.
0: What did you do in Rome?
1: Father, I studied liturgy. The initial plan was that I would do the licentiate.
0: Mm-hmm.
1: And so that meant, 1998?
0: Mm-hmm.
1: It was a program of around 3 years, for the licentiate. But then when I came back, having finished on time,
0: uh-huh,
1: Father Anskar said, "You finished on time.
0: Mm-hmm.
1: I think if you go back and do the doctorate, I think you can finish on time again."
0: So, and that is really

0: like this, no?
1: How long did you prepare for at least studying Italian?
0: I had to enroll at the same time. I had to enroll for an Italian course mm-hmm. at the same time that I enrolled for my liturgy course. Mm-hmm. And therefore, for around 3 months, mm-hmm. of course, I felt being at a loss somehow.
1: And then plus the new culture.
0: Yes, the new culture. Into, yes. It was such a cultural shock to mm-hmm. To me, Father. But anyway, I said, I'll do it, you know, in order that I may be most useful to God. Mm-hmm. If He brought me here with all those circumstances, He must have a plan mm-hmm. why I got there in spite of the many obstacles, the many difficulties mm-hmm. that I had to hurdle. Mm-hmm. And so I said,
1: and that was just the first Italian.
0: Yeah. Of course, and you know, Sant'Anselmo has yes. other further language requirements.
1: Like?
0: No? Yeah, we had to pass the Esame Verifica for Latin.
1: For Latin also?
0: For
1: wow.
0: Greek, but I Greek. Told the president then, mm-hmm. you know, when he asked me, would you like to take the verification exams? I told him, Father, I can't because I never took Latin, I never took Greek. Mm-hmm. So I have to enroll here. So I did them at the same time.
1: Wow.
0: So in a kind of a propedeutic year. Mm-hmm. And my batch was really the first year that propedeutic year was obligatory. And I think that worked okay. well for me, Father. Mm-hmm. Yeah, so
1: propedeutic it really year means
0: preparation.
1: Yes, for and, these languages.
0: Yes.
1: Are, okay.
0: Not only. It
1: not
0: included pro seminario.
1: Okay.
0: Yes, for the methodology mm-hmm. of liturgical studies. So for a year. But I was already taking some mm-hmm. optional courses, which helped me to get acclimatized, okay. you know, to the culture, academic culture of Rome.
1: Just for the sake of our audience, or somehow who might be interested, now, why Latin and Greek?
0: Mm-hmm. Oh, they're most important, Father, mm-hmm. for liturgy, uh-huh. because our basic sources are in these two languages.
1: The ancient no? texts of
0: yes.
1: liturgy are in
0: yes,
1: Latin
0: yes.
1: and
0: the
1: Greek.
0: Rites okay. and the texts no, of liturgy that we need to base our study of liturgy today no, are in those original languages, mm-hmm. Latin and Greek.
1: Okay, so you heard the first year, the propedeutic
0: yes,
1: year.
0: Yes.
1: Okay, and then?
0: Of course, it was difficult, Father. You know, I think for a priest, mm-hmm. it was difficult enough to study in Rome. Mm-hmm. But you see, when you study in Rome, you have your own collegio, mm-hmm. you know, your community.
1: Yes.
0: It was not the same for me. And so I had to live with a community of other female students, okay. you know. I was the only Filipino. I mm-hmm. was the only Filipina. And everyone speaks Italian, mm-hmm. and I was the only one who spoke English.
1: Uh-huh.
0: But I think it worked well for me mm-hmm. because it forced me to learn Italian mm-hmm, faster. Yeah, it
1: Unlike
0: worked well
1: for me.
0: Unlike
1: if there's somebody else, then you would be talking in English.
0: Yes, right? yes. So that it worked well for me. Mm-hmm, okay. It was to my advantage, really. Yes.
1: So you breezed through those next 2 years
0: yes,
1: after
0: yes.
1: that hurdle of the first
0: yes.
1: year. Okay.
0: So until I finished the licensure, of course. Mm-hmm. No. By the way, I worked under the mentorship of the great Cilician Italian, Father uh-huh. Achille Triaca.
1: Achille Triaca, oh, the famous mm-hmm. liturgist
0: yes,
1: from among the Cilicians.
0: Yes, yes.
1: Wow.
0: Yeah. Mm-hmm.
1: I think he has mentored a lot of Filipinas yes. also in this field.
0: I heard, mm-hmm. yes, yes.
1: And then, so you were done with your licensure mm-hmm. on time.
0: Yes.
1: Okay.
0: So I came back.
1: Yes.
0: Thinking that that was all, because that was the original plan. But then when I got home, Father Ansgar said, maybe if you try the doctorate, you can finish on time again.
1: Uh-huh. Which and is how long? Normally. If it's on time?
0: Maybe oh. 2 years, 3 years.
1: Okay.
0: Yes. And then our then Archbishop, uh-huh. now Emeritus, Archbishop Paciano Diceto, he was
1: okay.
0: very supportive. And he told me, yes, I will help. No? If there is anything that I could do to help, he did. Mm-hmm. And so the two of them, I owe mm-hmm. my opportunity to have returned to Rome and mm-hmm. do the doctorate. And I finished after 2 years. So 2003,
1: wow.
0: I mm-hmm. defended my dissertation and I was able to go home with a doctorate degree in liturgy.
1: Okay. Can you tell us about what you wrote about
0: oh, okay.
1: In your dissertation?
0: Yes. Father, I wrote

0: about mystagogia.
1: Okay, which is?
0: Mystagogy, no? Mystagogia, they were really homilies.
1: Uh-huh.
0: And catechetical instructions given by 4th and 5th century bishops like Bishop Ambrose of Milan.
1: This so-called fathers of the church.
0: Yeah, the fathers
1: right?
0: of the church.
1: Ambrose
0: like
1: of Milan.
0: Ambrose of Milan,
1: great
0: John Chrysostom of Constantinople.
1: Okay.
0: Of Cyril of Jerusalem.
1: And you would need the Latin and Greek
0: course,
1: to read them.
0: Of course, okay. Of course. So I actually studied mystagogia as a paradigm for the present time's work of liturgical formation.
1: Mm-hmm.
0: So it's not only going to the earliest sources mm-hmm. that we have, no? It's not only studying old things,
1: yes.
0: okay? But studying them in order to derive light,
1: yes.
0: mm-hmm. and pointers, mm-hmm. in order to improve, to fine-tune a present thing that the church is involved in mm-hmm. now, liturgical formation, liturgical catechesis.
1: Wow, that yes. means all your formation also helped there because as an educator,
0: yes.
1: a religious educator,
0: yes.
1: that how to, now it's imparting a specialized subject like liturgy.
0: Yes,
1: okay.
0: yes. And so with that background, Father,
1: mm-hmm.
0: I tend, and I think it should be the case, I teach liturgy the mystagogical way.
1: Okay.
0: The mystagogical way. Their vision, I tried to realize. Their methodology, I tried to get, things from their methodology that can be useful and relevant to us today.
1: So your students now are reaping the fruits of what you have sown in your in that thesis of yours.
0: Well, I hear this encouraging
1: mm-hmm.
0: Remarks, comments, of course, mm-hmm. no? Yes, so I think so. I think so.
1: I was there in Rome when you were also there, and one thing that I always was proud of was whenever there was a liturgy celebrated in the Vatican by the Pope. There was always you along with the members of the choir. You were part of the
0: yes,
1: Vatican choir.
0: Yes, so you
1: say.
0: Remember the Mater Ecclesiae
1: yes.
0: choir, Father,
1: mm-hmm.
0: Which was under the office of Archbishop Piero Marini, who, by
1: okay.
0: the way, was my professor in Sant'Anselmo,
1: oh, okay.
0: in the Pontifical mm-hmm. Liturgical Institute of Sant'Anselmo. Mm-hmm. That's how we, partly why I got involved.
1: And another trivia
0: yes.
1: about our guest for today is, whenever there was there were these lectors, the readers for the Mass of the Pope,
0: yeah.
1: if it was a lady who read right. the first reading or the second
0: yes.
1: reading, the one who sings the Verbum Domini at the end is
0: yes,
1: Dr. Manabat.
0: I had that privilege, yes. So I was part of that choir, Father, which was intended to lead the congregation in the responses mm-hmm. And in the acclamations.
1: That is together with the choir, the main choir, which was
0: yes.
1: I think the choir of the Sistine
0: yes,
1: Chapel,
0: yes, yes.
1: which was which where you see them all the members in mm-hmm. In their special dress.
0: Yes.
1: And then
0: yes.
1: your choir.
0: Yes.
1: I have a particular question here. No?
0: Yes, Father.
1: Since you're working, you're teaching these young seminarians
0: yes.
1: About to become priests, yes. maybe even extending, how do we inculcate in the people, especially the young, that love for liturgy? Something that you have had since you were young, but from our end now, how do we inculcate in them that love?
0: Father, it has to be made clear, first of all, that liturgy, yes, primarily it is a celebration. By its very nature, it is a celebration. But it is a celebration of something.
1: Mm-hmm.
0: And for them to appreciate the celebration, for them to feel the celebration, for them to be edified by the celebration, they have to know what is being celebrated.
1: Okay.
0: And what is being celebrated, it is that which precisely what got me into liturgy, it is precisely what made me ask Father Anskar before, no? I think I've fallen in love with liturgy, may I study more of it? And mm-hmm. what is that which we celebrate in liturgy? The very Paschal mystery of the Lord,
1: mm-hmm.
0: that He gave His all, no? So the greatness of His love, boundless love, no, in order that we may be reconciled with the Father,
1: mm-hmm.
0: in order that we may be redeemed. It is that which we celebrate.
1: Mm-hmm.
0: And what is greater than that? And so they have to realize that. They have to know that. Because otherwise, how could they appreciate celebration? And then at the same time, it keeps coming up, you know, in the questions of people, both, but especially lay people, no? What does liturgy, what does mm-hmm. the Mass, the celebration of it, have to do with life? Mm-hmm. Because unless it has nothing to do, they see it as having to do with life, their day-to-day life as family, at work, in the society, given its many concerns, no? Unless they see that connection, Father, no? Then I don't think they will ever appreciate enough the celebration. I don't think the celebration will be as meaningful as it should be.
1: Mm-hmm. I believe that is really well said. Maybe just for a final question, and this one is touches people like who preside. Any advice that you could give to our priests in their celebration of the Eucharist?
0: Okay. I think first of all, Father, it's very connected to what I just said. Mm-hmm. No? They should be convinced of what they are celebrating. Precisely that. You know, what the Lord had to give in order that we may be restored back to the Father. You know, His self-emptying, His kenosis, in order that we may be rich. We can be enriched with the love of the Father. If it starts there, the conviction, no, they would do everything possible, Father, no, in the manner they celebrate, to bring it out in whatever they do, presiding at the prayers, proclaiming the word, explaining the word, you know, and encouraging the people to participate, to give that active and conscious participation that Vatican II in the first place is all about and promoted until today.
1: Okay. So, we thank you very much, Dr. Manabat, for your beautiful insights
0: and inspiring words.
1: Yes.
0: Thank you.
1: And we also thank you for watching. And I pray that the message of our guest, Dr. Manabat, becomes an encouragement to your Catholic faith. God bless you all.
2: 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The Old Testament Prophets is next on EWTN, Catholic Radio for the Philippines.
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6: Today we're looking at Psalm 68. We're continuing our journey through Psalm 68. So, Psalm 68 is in Book 2 of the Psalms, Psalms 42 to 72, and Psalms 51 through 72 are written by King David. All right, we've already started looking at this psalm, but the prescript or superscript of this psalm says, Lemenzeach HaDavid Mizmor Shir. So in English, that would be for the choir master of David, a psalm, a song. All right, so remember, this is the Sefer Tehillim, or the book of sung praises. This is the hymnal, right? This is the song book for the liturgical worship for the Israelites, and also for us as Catholics as well. So David wrote this psalm. It says, Lemenzeach, for the choir master. He wrote the psalm and then gave it to the choir master to put music to. So sometimes David would write his own music for the psalms. Remember, David was a composer. He's often shown with a lyre or a gittith. A gittith is an ancient lap harp from Goth. You know, not those big harps, you know, that the person sits down and plays, but this is one that sits in your lap. He's often depicted playing either a lyre or a gittith. And so, but in this case, for this particular psalm, he gave wanted the music to be composed by one of the choir masters. So we see a list of all those choir masters in the scriptures. So these were superintendents of the musical guild of the Jewish temple that were appointed by the Levites, right? 1 Chronicles 15, 16 to 22, we can see a list of all of these guys. All right, so we're picking up here with this psalm, Psalm 68 at verse 11. So typical David, he started off saying, "Let God arise, let his foes be scattered, let those who hate him flee from his presence." All right, so David is using his conquest as a powerful military leader to show how God also comes into our life to disperse the anguish and the frustration that we're going through. And so at verse 11, he says, well, verse 10, because kind of verse 11 kind of continues from verse 10. He says, "You poured down, O God, a generous rain. When your people languished, you restored their inheritance." So again, typical David, using analogies from nature and from created reality to created order to show how God works in the life of his people. So God poured down this generous rain. When his people languished, he restored their inheritance. So when they're going through a drought and when we're going through a spiritual drought, God gives us the tremendous torrential rain of his love, torrential rain of his spirit, of his merciful love. He brings that into our lives. And then verse 11, "It was there that your flock began to dwell. In your goodness, O Lord, you provided for the poor." So that we should have confidence that the Lord will provide for us in our drought, in our hunger, in our thirst for knowledge, in our thirst for truth, in our longing for a deep experience of God's love. God will provide the rain. He will provide the nourishment. He will provide the poor with those things that will make them rich, not materially rich, but spiritually rich. Right, so David is confident in God's ability to bring this salvation to his people. And then he continues, "The Lord announces the command. A mighty throng bears good tidings. The kings and armies are in headlong flight while you were at rest among the sheepfolds." So again, David was a shepherd. So now as a military leader, he's using both military language and the language of a shepherd, both of which he has tremendous experience in, again, to talk about how God is going to exercise command and authority in our lives as well. So the Lord announces the command. Why? He's the king. He's the general. He's the ruler. And the mighty throng bears good tidings. Right, God rest ye merry gentlemen.
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Shalom, shalom, shalom. The peace of God be with you. I'm Father Mitch Pakwa. And in this program, we're going to continue taking a look at the prophet Isaiah in his fourth and final stage of his career, a time when there's worldwide rebellion, Babylon and Egypt versus Assyria, and everybody's trying to get Hezekiah to join them. And Hezekiah has decided to go and join the people of Egypt in fighting against the Assyrians. And Isaiah's not happy with that at all, because it's not the Lord's way. And we're going to continue looking at his words. So open up your Bible to chapter 30. We're going to finish this chapter up today and then start chapter 31. So in chapter 30, we'll start off with verses 27 to 33. And even though the prophet Isaiah has had many words of woe against Israel, he'll have some more to come too, but he says, if you don't trust in Egypt, but instead turn to the Lord and trust in His salvation, things will work out. So let's see what he says about that salvation that the Lord has in store. He says, behold, the name of Yahweh comes from far away. Now, the name of Yahweh means the presence of the Lord. It's His power, His ability to act. It's not just something that you use for magic or anything like that, but rather it is the very symbol and the very presence of God. You see that in the book of Deuteronomy, where the Lord tells Moses that eventually this people will build a temple, a house for me, where my name will come to dwell. Same idea here. His name is His power. But how is He going to come from far away? Probably from Mount Sinai, some other place far away, or heaven. Okay? He will come with His anger burning and thick lifting up of smoke. And His lips are full of indignation and His tongue is a devouring fire. So here the Lord is coming with, and He is not in a good mood at all. Okay, when you got fire and smoke coming out of God's mouth, you know that He's not there for a barbecue unless you happen to be one of God's enemies. His breath is an overflowing stream. Now, this changes the image slightly. Okay, it's a stream that'll come to drown you. First, you get fried by the Word of God, and then you get drowned by it and wiped out. And this is interesting that he uses this overflowing stream, because that had been an image earlier in chapter 28, where this overflowing stream symbolized, in chapter 28, verse 2 and verse 15, that overflowing stream symbolized the great big army of Assyria. Now, it is a stream coming from God that will wipe out the Assyrian enemies. They will divide even up to the neck, and it will sift the nations with a sieve of destruction. That the Lord will sift out these people and wipe them away with this overflowing stream. And He'll have a bridle that causes, it's going to be a bridle in their mouths. They're going to be like dumbasses that have a bridle in their mouth that don't know which way to go unless you pull on the bridle. And that's the way that the Lord is going to lead this people of the Assyrians. But then he says in verse 29 to 30, that you Israelites, you shall have a song, as in a night when a feast has been sanctified, and you will have gladness of heart, as when one plays a pipe, that is, a flute, or clarinet. They had little clarinets in those days. They've got some examples of them in museums, as a matter of fact. And you will come to the mountain of Yahweh, to the rock of Israel. Now, the mountain of Yahweh is not Mount Sinai anymore, but in Isaiah's day, it's Mount Zion in Jerusalem, the mount where the temple is built. And there is even an old Jewish tradition where there is a rock, there is a rock right on top of that mountain, a large one, where they would offer up sacrifices. And it was even believed that that rock was sort of like God's plug. And if you pulled out that rock, like you pull out a cork from a bottle of champagne, for instance,
all kinds of chaos and confusion would come out of the ground. So it's like a plug that God has in there, or cork on this champagne of violence, okay? And so they will, all these, you Israelites will come to Yahweh, who is the rock at his mountain, and Yahweh will cause his glorious voice to be heard. And he will show lightning with his arm, and his great anger in the flame of a devouring fire, with a bursting of clouds and a storm of rain and hailstorms. You Israelites will come to the rock. But when Yahweh then speaks in this great storm with lightning and hail and all this stuff coming down all over the place, then the enemies will be destroyed. For through the voice of Yahweh will Assyria be dismayed. Yahweh will speak, and the Assyrians are going to go running away from the Lord. They can't stand to hear God talk. Is it too evil? The rod with which he smote. Now, Assyria is called God's rod. That is God's stick. He's going to, his paddle. He's going to whip on Israel with Assyria. And even though he was God's tool to punish Judah, nonetheless, they went too far. Now, Assyria has to be punished. And in every place where his staff went, or, and where the Lord told him to go, there shall be tambourines and there shall be harps. And in battles, wielding, he will fight them. For a hearth is prepared from a long time ago. For the king it is prepared, deep and large. And there's a lot of wood on it, and the breath of Yahweh, like a stream of brimstone, kindles it. That Yahweh is going to breathe on this big pile of wood, and the Assyrians are going to get eaten up by it. And it probably refers to all the siege works that they made to attack Jerusalem. And now that's going to become how, the way that they're going to get barbecued. But while this is going on, that the Assyrians are to be punished, the Israelites, the Judahites, are to sing a song of victory. There's a song I know I'd like to share with you. It means the horns of the wicked will be cut off, but the horns of the righteous will be lifted up. And the evil ones will be clothed in shame, but on the righteous one, a crown will be placed. It goes like this. V'chol karnei rsha'im agadeya kromamna.

Urshet, but I love Yatsi's Nisro. Oi, Valbish Borshet, but I love Yatsi's Nisro. And such a song of victory would Jerusalem sing when the Assyrians were destroyed. Now, we're continuing with the prophet Isaiah. And we're taking a look now at chapter 31. And this is still the same period of great political upheaval and turmoil. And chapter 31 starts off, as so much of this part of Isaiah does, with a woe. Hoy! Hoy hayordim Mitzrayim le'ezra. Woe to those who go down to Egypt for help. And they rely on horses, and they trust in chariots, because they have lots of them. And in horsemen, cavalry, because they are really strong. But they don't look to the Holy One of Israel, and neither do they seek Yahweh. Now this is his woe, that the people of Judah still have not learned that they need to trust in the Holy One, that is, God, who is above their actions because he's holier than they are. And yet the God of Israel, the Holy One of Israel, who comes down to their level to save them. And if they would trust in Yahweh, who is this Holy One above them, who comes down to meet them, Israel, if they would trust, then they'd be all right. But no, not Judah. They want to trust in horses. They like horses. They like Egyptians riding horses. They figure that this great big new army of Pharaoh Shabako, the Pharaoh of Egypt, who is really himself an Ethiopian, they think that this big new army is going to save them. Look at us. Are we any different? We say we want new tanks, lots of new tanks, airplanes. We've got airplanes so that they can go faster, have more bombs. Even the rockets are so smart, they go right to their target 100 miles away. When we trust in that, we think that we'll have peace because we trust in all kinds of nuclear weapons. So that there's, as I recall, back in 1970, there were 200 pounds of explosives for every single pound of human flesh on the planet. That's a lot of explosives, okay? And that's what we trust in to keep peace. And the Lord is saying to the people of Judah at this time, why do you put your trust in these weapons? And that's no different than us putting our trust in modern day weapons. No different at all, except that we can do it bigger and better and also a lot worse in terms of damage than they could back with Egypt. And so he gives a warning to these people that trust in the weapons and the army of Egypt to help them. And he is also wise, and he brings evil. And he does not call back his words, but will arise against the house of the evildoers and against the help of those that do iniquity. In other words, that the Lord is going to be against all those who bring about evil and they do iniquity. Yahweh, in his wisdom, will take his time and get to them. And in verse 3, he goes on to say, now look, Egyptians are just human beings and not God. And why would he have to say that? Well, remember what we've said many times. Pharaoh believed he was a god. He believed he was the son of the god Ra, who is the solar god, the god of the sun out that shines on us every day. And so the prophet Isaiah has to remind them, look, these are just people. They're nobody, they're nothing, they're little kids. And their horses are flesh, not spirit. And so that when Yahweh will stretch out his hand, both the one that helps shall stumble and the one that is helped shall fall and shall both perish together. In other words, you're trusting human beings, but really the one in charge is God. Humans propose, God disposes. And the sense of it is that the Lord will thwart all of these human and horse things and animals and weapons and stuff just by him coming in to change history. And we have to realize that even though we have 200 pounds of explosives for every pound of flesh on the earth,
That is still puny in power compared to the Lord our God. And we have to trust in Him, not in our weapons. Let's continue with chapter 31, because even though Isaiah speaks a woe to those who trust in political alliances and great weapons, the most modern weapons of their day, just like we do, okay, he also says, look, if you do trust in the Lord, I promise salvation. You'll have it. And so in verses 4 through 9, he talks about salvation. For thus said Yahweh to me, like a lion or a young lion growling over his prey, even though a whole bunch of shepherds are called forth against him, he will not be dismayed at their voice, nor will he shatter himself or get afraid because of their noise. So will Yahweh Sabaoth, the Lord of hosts, come down to fight upon Mount Zion and upon its hill. And what does he mean? That the Lord is like a lion who's going to attack Assyria. And even, or maybe he's punishing, another way to see this is he's also punishing Jerusalem. And no matter how many people come around him to chase him away, and perhaps it'd be the Egyptians or the Babylonians or the Assyrians coming to chase the Lord away, no matter how many people come, they won't get him scared one bit. He's going to stay there. He's going to stay put where he is. And then he says in verse 5, that changes image here, like birds hovering, so will Yahweh of hosts protect Jerusalem. And he will deliver it as he protects it. And he will rescue it as he passes over. And the word Passover here is the same word that we use for the feast of Passover. Pesach is the feast. Here the verb, pasoach, as Yahweh passes over Jerusalem to hover over it like a bird, he will protect it and take care of it. So then he says, convert, turn to him. All of you turn to him, against whom you have deeply rebelled, O children of Israel. Sure, you rebelled against the Lord, but turn around, repent. That's what the word turn means, repent. For on that day you shall cast away all your idols of silver and gold, which you made for you out of your own hands as a sin. Get rid of your idolatry and trust in the Lord. That kind of repentance of getting rid of old gods and turning only to the one true God, just like you and I have to do. Then shall Assyria fall down with the sword, not a human sword. The sword, not of men, shall devour him. That is God's own sword. And he shall flee from the sword, that is the sword of the Lord. And his young men shall become slaves. And his rock shall pass away by reason of terror. And his princes shall be dismayed at the sign, says Yahweh, whose fire is in Zion and his furnace in Jerusalem. The rock is the king of Assyria. He'll pass away, his princes will be gone, Yahweh will be in charge. So trust him, not your weapons, to take care of your history. Now, we've seen how the prophet Isaiah has promised a salvation. Sure, he's going to punish Jerusalem for their sins. But he also calls them to repent, as we saw at the end of chapter 31. And he promises that when they do that, they will see the destruction of Assyria and that these enemies will be destroyed by the Lord. But now, in chapter 32, verses 1 through 8, we see that the prophet brings another perspective in. He talks about the future kingdom of God and what that kingdom will be like. After the enemies are gone, what will the Lord then do? And this is full of lots of wisdom, lots and lots of wisdom here. He says, behold, a king shall reign for righteousness. He shall reign for the sake of righteousness. So that there's going to be a new king, just like the prophet Isaiah had spoken of earlier in chapter 9 and chapter 11, a Messiah, a great king, one who's far better even than the good King Hezekiah. Because this king will reign for the sake of righteousness. And for the princes shall rule in justice, or for justice, for giving judgment. That the very purpose for these princes
will be to give judgment to the poor so that they have just causes brought out and dealt with carefully, and justice is done for everybody. And in verse 2, he describes the kingdom some more. He says, and a person shall be like in a hiding place from a wind, and like from a roof from a storm. In other words, this king will also be protective, and that this new kingdom will help guard us from danger of storms like the wind that bring. And it also, it'll be like watercourses or rivers on the dry riverbeds, and like a shadow of a great rock in a weary land or dry land. The word weary also means dry. So that not only will there be protection, but there'll be lots of rain in desert places and lots of water. And the big rock will give a shade so that when there is water, it won't be evaporated by the sun so quickly. You know how when you have shade, that it stays cooler and more moist in that shade. Well, so will this new king be a rock that protects the rain and the moisture from being evaporated, and there'll be lots and lots of food because of the water and moisture. And the eyes of those that see shall not be closed, and the eyes of those that hear shall pay attention. Now, this also fits something we've seen many times before in Isaiah. Like chapter 6, when he called the prophet Isaiah in the temple and said that I'll fatten their hearts and their ears and their eyes so they can't see, they can't hear, and they can't perceive. That's what he said some time ago. But now he says when they have the Messiah, they will indeed be able to see and hear. They'll be able to understand. In other words, they will be able to perceive things from God's point of view. No longer will they be obtuse, stubborn, and foolish, but they will be warm and listening and open to the Lord. The heart of those who are anxious. The word that they have here, nimharim, means to be people who are running around with their heads cut off like chickens, you know, with no heads, okay? People who are always nervous. You know people like that? I know lots of them. I'm related to a few. And these people who run around will slow down and they'll understand knowledge. They'll have deep understanding. They won't need to run around and talk so much and just be in a dither all the time. And the tongue of those who stutter will be able to speak plainly. You know, sometimes people stutter because they try to talk too quickly, just like we Yankees do all the time. We're always talking too fast, all right? It's just terrible. Even I think it's too fast nowadays. Been in the South long enough to know different. But such people who try to talk too quickly and then stumble over their words as a result, they will learn to speak plainly about the Lord because they have peace with this new messianic king, this new Messiah who protect them and give them plenty. And they won't need to be anxious. They won't need to be in a hurry. They won't need to talk so much. The fool will no longer be called noble or wealthy. And the churl, the stupid guy, the complete fool, a mean person, fool, will no longer be called the person who is generous. And then he gives in verse 6 here, in 6 to 8, the reason why this is going to take place. Because the fool will speak his own foolishness. Okay? His own, as a matter of fact, it's more than foolishness. It's a word, chanef, that means impiety, or we might say blasphemy. The fool will speak blasphemy, and his heart, his very inside, will work towards iniquity. And they, in order to do profanity or abominations before God, and wickedness, and to speak wickedness against Yahweh, to empty out the soul of the hungry and to cause the drink of the thirsty to fail. But the instruments of the fool are evil, and he devises wicked devices to destroy the poor with lying words and the needy when he speaks right. But the noble or the free person will devise noble things, and by noble things he shall stand. So in other words, here in verses 6 through 8,
the people of Jerusalem will have to make a major decision. Will they be fools, and will they follow fools, or will they follow wisdom? Will they do what is correct? Will they be generous to the poor and just to the poor? And that is the decisive factor between the fool and the righteous person. The word that he uses here for noble also means wealthy and generous at the same time. Will they be giving to the poor so that they don't need to be anxious? In other words, it's as if Isaiah is saying, when the Messiah comes, people will be so changed that they take care of the poor, and the poor won't need to be anxious, and the rich won't have to worry about losing everything they've got. And is that not what Jesus, our Savior, taught us? Did he not himself say that when I was hungry, you gave me to eat, when I was thirsty, you gave me to drink, when I was naked, you gave me clothes, when I was in prison, you visited me, you did all this stuff. You are the noble people who do this to me. And I said, when did we do that to you? When you did it to the least of my brothers or sisters, to the poor. And that is part of the effect of what Jesus wants to do with you and me. So let us be noble and avoid foolishness and enter the salvation of Christ. God bless you.

0: The mystery of the Trinity is the deepest mystery. Revealed to us by Jesus, it is the only way we can come to understand God as eternal love. It's the very heart of God's mercy. As we praise the three in one, we grow in love. We learn to love as He loves. Find out more next on Breaking the Bread. We often begin Mass with the prayer from this Sunday's epistle. The grace of the Lord Jesus Christ and the love of God and the fellowship of the Holy Spirit be with all of you. We praise the God who has revealed Himself as a Trinity, a communion of persons. Communion with the Trinity is the goal of our worship and the purpose of the salvation history that begins in the Bible and continues in the Eucharist and the sacraments of the Church. We see the beginning of God's self-revelation in this week's first reading, as He passes before Moses and cries out His holy name, "I will be gracious and show mercy." Israel had sinned in worshiping the golden calf, but God does not condemn them to perish. Instead, He proclaims His mercy and faithfulness to His covenant. God loved Israel as His firstborn son among the nations. Through Israel, heirs of His covenant with Abraham, God planned to reveal Himself as the father of all nations. The memory of God's covenant testing of Abraham and Abraham's faithful obedience lies behind this week's gospel. In commanding Abraham to offer his only beloved son, God was preparing us for the fullest possible revelation of His love for the world. As Abraham was willing to offer Isaac, so God did not spare His only beloved son, but handed him over for us all. In this, He revealed what was only disclosed partially to Moses, that His kindness continues for 1,000 generations, that He forgives our sin and takes us back as His very own. Jesus humbled Himself to die in obedience to His Father's will. And for this, the Spirit of God raised Him from the dead and gave Him the name above every name. This is the week we glorify in this week's responsorial psalm, the name of our Lord, the God who is love. This is Scott Hahn for Breaking the Bread.
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5: Jesus came to reveal to us the face of God and the name of God, who is the Father, the Son, and the Holy Spirit, the Blessed Trinity, one in essence and three in persons. St. John Paul II used to say that God in His deepest mystery is a family, because in the Trinity there is the Father and the Son, and they are bound together, as all families are, by the bond of love. And that bond is the Holy Spirit. Three divine persons in a beautiful communion of love. 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

0: Hello and welcome to Catholic Answers Live. I'm Cy Kellett, your host. Very happy to be with you on this Friday afternoon. Maybe it's Friday evening or even a Saturday morning where you are, depending on where you're listening in the world. But thank you very much for being here with us. And what could be a more important question than how do I get to heaven? How am I saved? How does that happen? What's the process or what's the event? What has to happen for me to be saved? That's what we're on about today. You're welcome to call 888-318-7884. If you have questions about salvation, maybe you're one of our Protestant brothers and sisters who wants to know what does the Catholic Church teach about salvation? Maybe you're one of our Catholic brothers and sisters who wants to know what does the Catholic Church teach about salvation? Whatever. You're welcome to call 888-318-7884. And who better to discuss this topic than the guy who wrote the book, The Drama of Salvation, our very own Jimmy Akin. Hello, Jimmy.
1: Howdy, Cy Kellett. How are you doing?
0: I am very good for a Friday, and I'm kind of looking forward to this conversation. I hope lots of people will call with their questions, because this is a big one. It is kind of an important thing.
1: Yep. And some stuff I say may surprise you, so we'll see how surprised you get.
0: Okay, all right. It's not like that never happens. Usually I'm surprised if I get to the end of the show and you haven't surprised me with something. So let's find out.
1: Well, then you get surprised either way.
0: Yeah, that's right.
1: Either I surprise you by surprising you, or I surprise you by not surprising you.
0: Okay. Well, I'll look forward to surprises today then. 888-318-7884. Salvation. How does it happen? You're welcome to call 888-318-7884. I'll tell you what. How about if I just give you the hard question right from the beginning? Can you give me the one or two, or if you need it, 3-minute summary of, according to the Catholic Church, how does a person get to heaven?
1: Well, getting to heaven isn't actually the goal.
0: Well, now you've surprised me.
1: I mean, we're
0: one sentence in, Jimmy.
1: Yeah.
0: All right. Help me out here. What did I get? What did I do wrong here right at the beginning?
1: Well, you didn't do anything wrong. It's just the way the topic has been framed, it's like this is the most important thing.
0: Okay.
1: And actually, so think about when humans are in heaven. Now you die at the end of this life, so you're not in heaven then, and you might need to be purified on your way to heaven, and then you end up in heaven. Are you going to stay there forever?
0: Yes.
1: Really?
0: Wait, in heaven?
1: You're not planning on relocating to the new earth when God creates that and resurrects us all? You're just going to stay a ghost?
0: Oh, I see.
1: That's your ambition, is to be a ghost?
0: Well, I'll be honest with you. I was thinking of heaven as kind of a condition, as my spiritual condition. So I don't plan on leaving that heavenly condition, but I see what you mean. Yeah. That's right. Yeah. New heaven and a new earth. And we are, we're embodied creatures. So
1: yep.
0: We're going to need an earth.
1: So we're not just going to be sitting around on clouds stroking harps for the rest of eternity. That's not
0: as fun as that sounds.
1: That's a popular image, right. But it's not what the Bible presents to us as our destiny. Our destiny is to be in spiritual union with God while we are re-embodied here on the new earth. And so that's the real question that you want to focus on, not how do I get to heaven specifically, but how do I enter this spiritual union with God so that I will be permanently in union with Him, not just in the intermediate state between death and resurrection, but through all eternity.
0: Yeah, okay.
1: So when we reframe the question like that, there is it can be answered in different levels of depth. And the most basic way to answer it is you need to have the virtue of charity or love of God and neighbor in your soul. If you have the virtue of charity in your soul, then you are in spiritual union with God. And if you die in that state, then you will forever thereafter remain in spiritual union with God. And so you will go to heaven during the intermediate state, and you will be back on the new earth in resurrected form. But in both of those, you're going to be in spiritual union with God. So that's the most fundamental answer and the most basic answer. If you have charity in your soul, then you're going to be right with God. And if you die that way, you're going to be right with him forever. So that's one answer to the question, but it only raises another question, which is, well, how do I get charity in my soul?
0: Right.
1: And there are different ways that that can happen. The church acknowledges that we're not, that although God is not bound by the sacrament, so he can put charity directly into your soul. It is normally accomplished through three things, which are what Scripture presents to us as the three things we need to do to be right with God. The first one is we need to have faith in him. The second thing is we need to repent of our sins. And the third thing, because sin is incompatible with the love of God, and the third thing we need to do is be baptized. And so the ordinary way that we get into a state of grace or a state of charity is repent, believe, and be baptized. And so those are the three things put in simple terms. Now, we can go even deeper. You know, like, what does it mean to have faith? Well, it means believe in God and in everything that he reveals, because he's truth itself. So that has implications for what the content of our belief needs to be. Like, Psychelet, if you said, yeah, I know God has revealed that angels exist, but I don't think he's serious about that. I don't think angels exist. I think he's pulling our legs. So I don't believe in angels. Would you say you have faith in God?
0: No, that's no. You can't.
1: No,
0: you can't.
1: You're not trusting his word.
0: Yeah, exactly.
1: Yeah,
0: yeah.
1: So even though the existence of angels doesn't have anything to do with our salvation, angels don't save us. Even though they don't have anything to do with our salvation, God has revealed it. And so it is something we need to believe, not because angels are important to our salvation, but because God says they exist and we need to trust what God says if we're going to have faith in him. So we can go into more depth about any of the three basics, but the three basic and most common things that Scripture presents to us that we need to do in order to be right with God are repent, believe, and be baptized.
0: Okay, so I guess I will ask you for some help on one of those three then, and that would be baptism, because it sounds like what you're saying is only the baptized can be saved.
1: Well, that's why I prefaced what I said with God is not bound by the sacraments. Incidentally, you know who said that?
0: That God is not bound by the sacraments?
1: Yeah, someone real famous.
0: I can't think of it. I cannot think.
1: It was St. Augustine.
0: Oh, all right.
1: One of the early doctors of the church. You know, doctors of the church are the top 40 theologians, basically.
0: Yeah.
1: We're not quite to 40 yet, but we'll get there soon. And it's kind of like Casey Kasem's, you know, top 40 countdown.
0: Yeah.
1: So this is a highly esteemed opinion that has been, and frankly, church teaching these days. But before it was church teaching, it was a highly esteemed opinion that has been around since the 5th century. So sometimes people get tied in knots and think they've discovered the secret Achilles heel of the Catholic Church, that what about, you know, this person who wasn't baptized? They must be in hell, right? As well, not according to the Catholic Church and not according to Catholic opinion since the 5th century or before.
0: Yeah. Yeah.
1: So even though Scripture presents baptism to us as something that we need to do in order to be right with God, because it's his will, that does, and it's a means by which he gives us his grace. It doesn't mean it's the only means by which he gives us his grace. So if you're not able to be baptized for one reason or another through no fault of your own, well, you're not refusing to do God's will. It's not your fault. We just specified that. So God can save you in spite of the lack of baptism.
0: Jimmy Akin, our guest today, we're talking about salvation. If you've got questions on the Catholic view of salvation, maybe how that compares to the views of other churches or other religious systems, you're welcome to call 888-318-7884. I don't want to go to the break without doing one more thing, though, because if
1: you want to introduce the break?
0: No, I guess two more things. I want to ask a question, and then I will introduce the break. If I need charity in my soul, that's really the definition, I guess, of being saved, is that I have charity in my soul. And that charity is the life of God, I suppose, would be a way to say it.
1: And it's one way to say it.
0: Okay, so the reason I want to say it that way is because I want to quote Jesus from John chapter 6. Unless you eat the flesh of the Son of Man and drink his blood, you have no life in you. So you did not mention eating the flesh and drinking the blood of the Son of God.
1: Son of Man, so one way of responding to that prompt

0: baptism. Now, in terms of how you, the New Testament does present the Eucharist as something that we need to do in order to fulfill Christ's will, and it is a means of grace. It's a means by which he gives us his grace or his life, but it's at a it functions at a somewhat different level than baptism, because baptism is the fundamental entry point to the Christian life. Once you've been baptized, you're a Christian. Now, until you are also confirmed and receive the Eucharist, you're not fully initiated, but you are already a Christian. So if you're just thinking of the question in terms of how do I get right with God, well, under ordinary means, you repent, you believe, and then you get baptized, and you're right with God. You need to go on to be confirmed and to receive the Eucharist, and that will complete your Christian initiation, but you've already fundamentally been initiated with baptism. And so it's not like if you died at that moment, you would go to hell.
1: Yeah.
0: So confirmation and the Eucharist act on a somewhat different level than baptism in terms of the fundamental question, if we're trying to keep it simple,
1: yes,
0: of how do I get right with God? But if you knowingly and deliberately say, yeah, I know God says to get confirmed, I'm not going to do that, or I know Jesus said to receive his body and blood in the Eucharist, I'm not going to do that, well, then you're resisting his will. You're rejecting God's will. And if you're rejecting God's will, do you love God above all things?
1: You do not. You've got something
0: higher.
1: You don't.
0: So you don't got charity in your soul at that point.
1: Yeah. Yeah. I'm going to stop asking questions because I feel like the answer to all my questions is going to be, remember the part where I said God is not bound by the sacraments?
0: I think ahead.
1: All right. All right. We'll take a quick break. Jimmy Akin, our guest, we're talking salvation. Your questions about salvation. What does it mean to be saved? How do you get saved? How do you stay saved? Do you need to stay saved? Are you saved one time and that does it? All of those are on the table. You're welcome to call and ask whatever question you have about salvation. 888-318-7884.
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1: Welcome back. Catholic Answers Live. Jimmy Akin is our guest. His latest book is out. It's brand new from April. It just came out last month. Evidence for Christ, How We Know That Jesus is the Messiah. You really don't want to miss this one. Evidence for Christ, out now. Jimmy, also the mind behind Jimmy Akin's Mysterious World and the Jimmy Akin podcast. Every Friday, you get a new Jimmy Akin's Mysterious World. It drops, and it gets added to hundreds of episodes that are already out. Jimmy, what are we looking at today?
0: So let's do a little math.
1: Okay.
0: So today is a Friday in May.
1: Yes.
0: What's today's date?
1: It's the 29th. Oh, I know what today's.
0: 29th. So yeah. How many days are there in a week?
1: Seven.
0: And for four Fridays a

0: month, I do regular topics. So right. How many days would that account for?
1: That would the first 28. You'll have exhausted them,
0: right.
1: I think.
0: Because four times seven is 28. So today is the 29th.
1: I know what.
0: So
1: dropped.
0: Today is a fifth Friday, and that means it's a Weird Questions Day.
1: Yeah.
0: So today on Mysterious World, we have a Weird Questions episode where you ask me questions like, "Could zombies get married?" Or maybe it was Edgar. Questions like, "Could zombies get married?" And I give a detailed answer to the question of could zombies get married, because it's going to depend on the type of zombie you're talking about.
1: Yes, I know. One of my favorite things, because a lot of times it does depend on what kind of zombie you're talking about, or that kind of thing. But I also like that sometimes you start your answer with, well, the church doesn't have a specific teaching on this. You're like, really? Really? They didn't cover that at the Fifth Lateran Council, the marriage of zombies? That didn't come up?
0: They called them revenants back then.
1: Oh, yeah, that's right. All right, you could get it at Jimmy Akin's Mysterious World. Mysterious.fm is one place you could go. You can go to Jimmy's YouTube channel, or you can get it wherever you get your podcasts. It has been and remains one of the most popular documentary podcasts out there. Everywhere I go, people tell me, hey, when you see Jimmy Akin, and I often forget to, now you're going to be like, why didn't you say this? Tell him how much our family loves Jimmy Akin's Mysterious World. And so as I'm saying that, I realize, well, now he's probably like, why doesn't he ever tell me that then? I'm telling you now, Jimmy. The people love
0: thank you.
1: I hear that all the time.
0: And thank you to all the folks who enjoy the show.
1: Yeah, yeah. Do check it out. It is family friendly. It's great mysteries. Look at all kinds of mysteries from the perspective of reason, from the perspective of faith. And I think you'll just really enjoy it. Check it out, mysterious.fm or wherever you get your podcasts.
0: By the way, talking about it being family friendly, I do get lots of messages from parents who listen with their kids and let their kids watch it and stuff. I recently was contacted by someone who said that he watches it so much that his 2-year-old saw that it was on and pointed at the screen and said, "That's Jimmy."
1: Nice.
0: And then I got a message from Joe Heschmeyer. He said he was at a party. He sent me a couple of photographs. He said he was at a party and some of the kids snuck off to watch Jimmy Akin's Mysterious World. And so he had pictures of them watching me on a tablet or something.
1: That's very nice. We'll see now. Yeah, Joe remembers to tell you. I'm sorry that I forgot until right now.
0: He brought proof.
1: Yeah, I know. I realize that. Jimmy Akin's our guest. Salvation is our topic. 2 lines open right now, but we're going to go to the phones. More lines will open up, and you are welcome here. Whatever your views on salvation, whether they're strong or you're not quite sure, you're welcome here. Ask your question. 888-318-7884. Going to Omaha, Nebraska to start on the phones today. Of course, listening on Spirit Catholic Radio, Chris in Omaha. Welcome, Chris.
2: Thank you. Jimmy, I have a question about when you get to heaven, how do you recognize family members that you've never met, such as older family members a generation or two ahead of you that you've heard about? Mm-hmm. Or perhaps a miscarried child that you never met, that you gave a name to? How do you recognize them?
0: They'll be tagged with a radio transponder, so all you'll have to do is look on your iPhone, and it'll alert you when one of the radio transponders comes in within range.
2: I'm not good about carrying a cell phone all the time.
0: Well, in heaven you will be. We won't have the defects we have in this life, so you won't have any problem keeping up with your iPhone in heaven.
1: I wonder if
0: I think I can do a little better than that. Of course, I'm joking with you about that. Well, the answer is we are not told in Scripture how we'll know such folks. In fact, we're not even told that we will know such folks. However, I think that it is extraordinarily likely that we will know people that, even if we never met them in this life, that we're related to and that are thus important to us. And the reason I say that is because we would want to know that. And part of heaven is having what we reasonably want. And, you know, if you wanted something unreasonable, well, God might not give you that. But if you want to know something reasonable, like, you know, I want to be able to thank my great-great-grandmother who I never met, or I want to be able to hold my unborn child that miscarried that I never got to hold. Well, you need certain knowledge to be able to do that. And Thomas Aquinas argues not about this question, but he argues in his Summa Theologiae that God will make sure that the saints in heaven have the knowledge that they need that pertains to them, that they would want to have. Like, he uses that as an argument for how the saints hear our prayers. It's not because they're omniscient. They're not omniscient. But if someone's praying to a saint, well, the saint is a loving person. They're in heaven. They've got that love of God and neighbor in their soul. And so they would want to know who's asking for their prayers so they can pray for them. Therefore, according to Aquinas, God gives them that knowledge. And if God gives them knowledge that they would want to have, that's reason for something reasonable, well, then he would do the same for letting us know about who's related to us. So I think it's extraordinarily likely that we will have this knowledge. But you didn't just ask, will we have this knowledge? You asked, how will we know the people in our lives who we've never met? And I would say, well, here again, the church doesn't have a teaching and the Bible doesn't tell us, so we can only speculate. But I think we have some data that can help us answer this question. Now, of course, one way that we could learn who these people are is they could come up and introduce themselves. Another way we could, that's how we frequently meet people in this life. They introduce themselves. Another way we could learn who they are is someone could introduce them to us, which is, again, how we often meet people in this life. Now, it might be someone different, like it might be your guardian angel will be with you in heaven, and the guardian angel will introduce you to anyone you meet in heaven. That's possible, but I think that those images of how, I think imposing those images of how we learn people's identities in this life, either by them introducing themselves or someone else introducing us to them, I think it presupposes limits that we have in this life that I don't actually think are going to apply to us in heaven. And the reason I say that is because we actually have evidence from, just in general, we have evidence from Scripture that we're going to not be bound by the limits of this life. And so I think that of itself gives us reason to suppose we won't need people to introduce us. Also, another thing we know, not from Scripture, but from the nature of things and from Scripture, is we aren't going to have bodies in heaven. And that means that we can't communicate in heaven using our vocal tract. But there's a little more to say about this, and I'll say it on the other side of the break.
1: Chris, I hope you'll hang on through the break. It'll be short. I promise you it won't be too long. Just one line open now. We're talking salvation. If you have questions about salvation, about how to get to heaven, about how to avoid the opposite condition, you're welcome to call 888-318-7884.
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4: The best way to pray is simply to open our minds and our hearts to God, to allow His presence to begin to fill us, to restore us, to refresh us, to make us new. The best way to pray is simply to be aware of that presence and to say yes to it, to give fiat to that presence as our Blessed Lady did. In that way, we delight in prayer and God Himself delights in us.
5: This is Monsignor Arthur Calkins. In the name of the Father and of the Son and of the Holy Spirit, amen. Lord, we ask that you change the hearts of so many who have hardened themselves against the lives of innocent unborn children in the womb. We ask you to soften the hearts of their mothers so that they will not consider the idea of abortion, but bring to life these little creatures whom God has created for himself, to know him, to love him, to serve him in this world, and to be happy with him forever in heaven. In the name of the Father, and of the Son, and of the Holy Spirit. Amen.
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0: Welcome back. Catholic Answers Live. Chris is in. Did we lose Chris? Well, something happened. Did we drop the line? Or I think we might.
1: Well, there was a little bit more to answer to that question.
0: I was going to go back to her, but Chris, you still with us?
2: Yes.
0: Okay, hang on. We'll let Jimmy finish, yes. And then I'll come back to you and let you respond if you have any follow up. Go ahead, Jimmy.
1: Okay, so we were just talking about how we're not going to be subject to some of the limits in the next life that we are in this life, and that may mean that we don't need other people to introduce themselves. One thing that can lean in that direction, as I was mentioning, is we know we're not going to have our bodies in the next life, so we're not going to be able to communicate using our vocal tracts. We're not going to be making spoken words to communicate in the next life like we do in this life. And because we won't have a body, we won't have a vocal tract between death and resurrection. And so if we're going to communicate, then since all we have is our minds, we're going to have to communicate mind to mind. And there's a word for that, Cy Kellett. What's the word for mind to mind communication?
0: I would say, give it to me, Jimmy. Okay, I just received it. It's telepathy.
1: Telepathy, yeah.
0: Thank you for sending it to me.
1: We're going to communicate telepathically. I figured you'd get that message.
0: Yes,
1: so we're going to communicate telepathically in the next life. And that raises a possibility of maybe anyone we encounter will just telepathically know who they are, without anyone having to make a specific act of introduction. So that's what I think we can reason from, just based on our knowledge that we get about the next life from Scripture. But there's a little more evidence we have, which is in the form of what are known as near-death experiences. Near-death experiences are experiences where someone comes near death. They either clinically die or they come close to dying, and there are a variety of characteristics that are commonly reported in near-death experiences, like being, you know, having your point of view outside of your body, so like you can look down and see the doctors working on you, having a sense of motion through darkness, like through a tunnel. Although I know one account where a long haul truck driver said he was like going through a tailpipe. But most people here in the West describe it as a tunnel.
0: I like that better.
1: And then in seeing a beautiful realm, encountering spiritual beings and things like that. And one of the things that is a very common reported characteristic, and there's actually numerical data on this, but one of the most reported characteristics of near-death experiences is having vastly more information than we do in this life. People have come back and said all I had to do was wonder about a topic and suddenly I knew everything about it. And they just can't bring that knowledge with them back into this life when the doctors restart their hearts. But this is an extremely common characteristic in near-death experiences. And so I would say that also gives us scientific evidence that that in the next life, we will just know stuff that's relevant to us, including the identities of people we encounter who are related to us and have had impacts in our life, or that we have impacted their lives in one way or another.
0: All right, Chris, I said I'd come back to you. Does that all make sense to you?
2: That does make sense. So then with regard to age, that would also be immaterial, at what age you might have been, or... So that wouldn't play any part?
1: Yeah, since age is something that applies to our bodies, if you don't got a body, then age is immaterial. We don't have any evidence that souls, you know, like get decrepit with age. They just keep going. And so, you know, what age someone will be in the intermediate state would seem to be irrelevant. Now, I can mention two things, one of them, again, from a religious perspective and one of them from a scientific perspective. From a religious perspective, it has been the common opinion down through history that when we are resurrected, so this is after the intermediate state, but when we're resurrected, we will be in perfect physical form. We won't have either the limitations of youth, you know, like an immature person. We also won't have the limitations of old age, you know, where our bodies are breaking down. So we'll be in an ideal physical state. And you could then try to map that onto a physical age. Some people have proposed that, oh, we'll all physically be 33 years old because that's how old Jesus was when he was crucified. I wouldn't personally hold that speculation, because when he was crucified doesn't mean that 33 is the ideal age. I think really the concept of biological age at that point really won't mean anything. We'll just be in perfect physical condition. There's a second thing, though, that I'd mention, and this also, I guess, has a religious component, because Psychelet, have you ever seen, you know, the Infant of Prague?
0: Yes.
1: I mean, not personally, but like a statue.
0: Right.
1: Yeah. So the Infant of Prague, is the Infant of Prague an adult man?
0: No.
1: No, it's an infant. It's even in the name. Yeah.
0: That wasn't a hard one, Jimmy.
1: Yeah, but the Infant of Prague is based on an apparition of Jesus, right?
0: Yes.
1: That's my understanding anyway.
0: Right.
1: And so it looks like Jesus appeared here in a in the form of an infant. Now, you could say, well, that was just a vision. And maybe it was. But it would suggest that Jesus is able to appear in different ages. Now, even if that's just a vision, he could certainly appear different ages, you know, telepathically to someone. And you know what? Parapsychology confirms the same thing. In after-death communications, it's commonly reported that people who died elderly appear to their loved ones younger than they were when they died. They appear like they're in the prime of life frequently. And that would suggest that they're doing the same thing. They're telepathically appearing as they would want to be perceived. So they could appear as children. They could appear even older than they were when they died, or as they were when they died, or younger. So I think age is kind of irrelevant in terms of our mental presentation of ourselves. But let's talk about Jesus again for a minute. Could, if Jesus wanted, now we've already established he could appear mentally, like in a vision, mm-hmm. as an infant, could he physically transform to be an infant and appear physically as an infant if he chose? Or is that something Jesus can't do?
0: I would think he can, just from the evidence in Scripture of him doing extraordinary things with his resurrected mm-hmm. body. So I'm just guessing there, but yeah. I would think, yeah.
1: I would agree. I would also say he's God, so he's omniscient, well, so of course he can.
0: Okay. Yeah,
1: omnipotent, sorry.
0: Yeah.
1: Yeah, well, we're also told, now we're not going to be omnipotent the way God is, but we are told that we're going to be like him. Mm-hmm. And so that could also mean we'll be able to do the same things. We know that based on, at least if you take the parapsychological evidence seriously, we know we can do it, you know, mentally, telepathically appear however we want. I would suspect the same thing is going to be true of our physical form, just like it's true of Jesus in his physical form. So I don't think that age particularly matters there, Chris, but I hope that gives some context that you find useful.
0: Chris, that was a wonderful opening call for us. Thank you for that. Just to say thanks, I'd like to give you a copy of Jimmy's new book, Evidence for Christ. If you'd like a copy, just hang on the line. Darren will get your address and we'll send it off to you up there in Omaha, Nebraska. I'm going to take a very quick break. Johnny Versillo, you ready there on the soundboard for me to take a break? That guy is ready all the time. Oh, we'll be right back with more Jimmy Akin talking about.
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0: talking salvation to finish my thought with Jimmy Akin here on Catholic Answers Live. Jimmy Akin, our guest. A lot of folks on the phone, so back to the phones we will go. Although there is one line open if you want to talk about salvation, 888-318-7884. Russ is driving back home to Maryland, which everybody in Maryland will be happy to hear, listening on 540 AM in North Carolina. Hi, Russ. How's the drive going?
1: Oh, going great. And as I'm listening, you know, I'm trying to formulate my question so it can be very specific. But the more I think about it, the more I think I know the answer to my question. Anyway, I'll try to put it out there. It's basically this idea of presumption, the sin of presumption, mm-hmm. and how does one discern that they may be guilty of it? So my answer is, well, if you think you're guilty of it, then you probably are. You know, in other words,
0: I don't know, Russ. Let's let Jimmy take a shot at that one.
2: No, I wouldn't say that you're guilty of the sin of presumption at all, just because you think you may be guilty of it. In fact, you could be you could be the opposite of presumptuous and think you're guilty of presumption. You could be scrupulous and be terrified of going to heaven and think that any scrap of confidence you have of going to heaven is a sign you're being presumptuous. So you better not have any scrap of hope or confidence that you'll go to heaven. And that's the only way to avoid presumption. And that would be completely wrong. What presumption is having an excessive confidence in being saved. And that can manifest the easiest way to recognize, well, how do you know what's excessive? Well, if you are living in mortal sin and you think that you're guaranteed heaven despite the mortal sin, well, that would be presumption. Similarly, even if you're not currently in mortal sin, but you think it doesn't matter what you do, and you're just automatically going to go to heaven scot-free, you know, it doesn't, you're like, well, I'm not in mortal sin now, but it doesn't matter if I commit mortal sin, God will still let me into heaven. Well, that would be presumption. So, or if you said, I'm infallibly guaranteed heaven. Well, that would, unless God specially revealed that to you, that would also be presumption. So presumption can take a number of different forms, but what it amounts to is having an excess of confidence that goes beyond the evidence you have. Now, if you have good evidence, it's like, hey, I'm in a state of grace. I have evidence I'm in a state of grace. I'm not in mortal sin. I have no plans on committing mortal sin. I don't plan on dying in mortal sin. That doesn't exceed, then you've got good evidence that you'll be saved, and that's not presumption. So in essence, presumption is going beyond the evidence with confidence that you're going to end up in heaven. But as long as you are realistic about yourself, it's like, yeah, okay, I know I can commit mortal sin, but I don't plan to. And I want to do what God wants, and I want to be with him in heaven, and I want to do what I need to be there with him in heaven. And having confidence that you're there within those parameters that you're going to go to heaven, that is not presumption. Thus, we have in the Joannine literature in particular, like 1 John, he spells out various criteria, which all have to do with love, about how you can be confident that you're saved. You know, if it says no one loves God who doesn't love his neighbor. So if you're loving your neighbor, well, that's evidence that you love God too and that you'll be with God. And he says that, you know, this is how you can know that you've passed from death to life, and thus know that you're on your way to heaven. Now, this is not an infallible no, and it's not an unconditional knowing, because you got to be loving your brother. That's the condition for having this knowledge. But you can have great confidence that's knowledge in a human sense as opposed to an infallible sense, that you're going to go to heaven. And that's not presumption. It's as long as you're proportioning the belief to the evidence, then it's a reasonable belief and it's not presumption.
0: But now, Russ, I think you had more that you were going to say. So go ahead. Did you have a follow up on that?
1: Well, yeah, I was just going to say, that it still gets messy. Like, I think you mentioned the word scrupulosity. So sometimes I might be overly scrupulous. I mean, I'm a practicing Catholic. I'm 70 years old, have five wonderful children, seven grandchildren, but I'm still feel guilty that, you know, none of them are practicing Catholics. They are brought up. Everyone is confirmed except my daughter, but she'll go to church and she'll, you know, they're all part of the zeitgeist of the modern world right now about, well, you know, and so I'm on the verge of, I need to be strong and say, you know, unless you, you know, but I refrain from doing that because I feel I'll just leave it in God's hands. So I guess my point in all that was, the scrupulosity. It's in your mind, thinking, you know, lustful thoughts, that kind of thing. I confess all the time. But there's times that I let my imagination go wild. Now, I don't look at pornography and all that kind of stuff. But still, there's that. And then I just tell myself, like what the church has taught, look, we're fallen people, there's life is good. A lot of times I tell people when I meet them or friends, they'll say, how's it going? I go, I got good news and bad news. Like, what's the bad news? Bad news, we keep forgetting the good news. And they'll say, well, what's the good news? God is with us right now.
0: Russ, that's beautiful.
1: And it's like,
0: but I, so,
1: and then I start to think about it. And then I say, you know, everything's going to be good. You know, at the end, it all works out. And if it's not working out and you're in a lot of pain, it's just not the end yet. God's got us in our hands. And then I feel good about all that. Now, you know, we joke about it, but at the same time, we're all dealing with pain and, you know, and so I, you know, what keeps me going is, you know, just realizing God is with us. We're going to get through this. It's a veil of tears, you know, that kind of thing. But still,
0: Jimmy,
1: you know, I have my doubts.
2: So, well, Russ, you laid rather a lot on the table there. And I want to say, first of all, I sympathize and I understand where you're coming from. And I'll give you a few pointers on dealing with some of this. The first thing is, regarding your children, they're all adults. They all have free will. And they, because they're adults with free will, they are responsible for themselves. So do not take the burden on yourself of, I've got to get my kids to heaven, because that is not where you're at in life. You are responsible for getting your own soul to heaven. You want to do what you can to help them, but getting them to heaven is God's job, not yours. So if they're going along with the zeitgeist, you know, the spirit of the age, that's their choice as adults. And it's not your job to bring them back from that. It's God's job to bring them back to the extent they need to be brought back. Now, you can do what you can to help them, but that does not mean ramming your religion down their throats, because that could actually drive them away from God. Just setting a good example for them as a devout Christian man is what you need to do. And, you know, if it seems opportune to go a little deeper and discuss it with them a little further, well, then you can do that. You know, and there may be moments in the future where it's appropriate to do that. But it is not your responsibility to get them to heaven. They are adults with their own free will. Your responsibility is to just set a good example for them and do what you can, but don't take the burden of getting them there on yourself or think you're going to go to hell because one of them might be lost. I don't know that any of them will be lost. I think because God is love, he's actually pretty generous. So that was one thing that you mentioned that I thought I'd comment on. Also, you know, scrupulosity is something that is common, and basically everyone who is who is religious is going to find, is going to go through at least a phase where they get scrupulous if they're serious about their religion. Because what, you know, there's two extremes. There's scrupulosity and laxism. And the what we need to arrive at is a good conscience that's in the middle, that's neither scrupulous nor lax. And it can take a while to get there. It sounds to me like you have a fundamentally good approach here. You may have moments of scrupulosity or moments of doubt, but you talked about how God is good and he's going to make sure things work out and so forth. So that exemplifies an attitude of trust toward God. And so that's a fundamentally healthy approach. So I'd encourage you in that regard. You also mentioned having momentary doubts. You didn't specify exactly doubts about what, but that's also normal. And I wouldn't stress having momentary doubts, or even if it persists longer than a moment. Because doubts, at least the way you're using the term, it seems, are emotions. Doubt is an emotion of a lack of confidence. And, okay, emotions don't determine anything about our salvation. It may not be a pleasant emotion to go through, but it's still just an emotion. It's just a feeling. And we all have to deal with feelings that are not always pleasant, but they don't determine our salvation. What does is saying, I'm going to love and trust God in spite of my emotion, in spite of my doubt. And so as long as you don't turn your back on God, well, he's still working with you. And so you don't need to stress about this overly. You also mentioned impure thoughts, and you got to be careful there, because a lot of times people confuse temptation for actual sin. And there is a difference. It's not actual sin unless it's a settled act of the will. If it's just something that, you know, flits through your head, or you feel a tug towards it, or even you feel a little bit like maybe you're giving in, but it's not a settled act of the will, it's temptation. And it's certainly not a mortal sin. And so you don't need to worry about that. And I would suggest maybe, Russ, you might want to get a spiritual director who can help you navigate some of those waters and figure out when you need to confess and when you don't, because you mentioned you confess a lot. And maybe it's an appropriate amount, but maybe you're also confusing temptation for sin, and you may not need to confess as much as you think you do. So a spiritual director could help you sort that out. And I think I've touched on the main things that leap out at me from what you said. So I hope all that's helpful.
0: Russ, I hope you continue to enjoy the drive back home to Maryland. We would love to send you a copy, just to say thanks for the great call. And also, I'm just in the mood to give out Jimmy's new book, Evidence for Christ, today. So if you'd like a copy of the new book, Evidence for Christ, about why we have reason to believe that Jesus is, in fact, the Messiah, we'd love to send it to you. Just give us an address and we will send it off. Our number here is 888-318-7884. Two lines open right now. We're talking salvation. And I didn't know, Jimmy, when we started, will we get a lot of questions on salvation? And it seems like the answer is yes. A lot of people would like to talk about salvation. So have you done some Mysterious World episodes that would fit maybe with this topic that people
2: not so much Mysterious World, but I have on the Jimmy Akin podcast.
0: Okay. All right. And they can find that wherever they get their podcasts or on your YouTube channel.
2: Yep. That's right.
0: All right. Check out, look for that. But what's that? It drops each Wednesday too, right? No,
2: Monday.
0: I'm sorry. Monday.
2: You know,
0: I apologize.
2: That.
0: Beginning of the week, end of the week. I don't know where my brain went there for a moment. Check out, there's new episodes every week. Jimmy Akin's Mysterious World on Friday, the Jimmy Akin podcast on Mondays. All kinds of, just, you know what, if you haven't visited those two podcasts, you've got a lot of hours of fun in front of you, a lot of hours of all kinds of great material. And check it out, but also hang on. We're going to do another hour. I'm looking now, all six lines all of a sudden full. Everybody wants to talk about salvation. Well, that's good. It's about the most important thing we've got to talk about. If you want to get in when the lines open up, 888-318-7884. We'll continue talking about salvation right after this with Jimmy Akin on Catholic Answers Live.

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1: This is Deacon Jeff Drzymski. The month of May is dedicated to the Blessed Mother. Let us pray. Hail Mary, full of grace, the Lord is with thee. Blessed art thou among women, and blessed is the fruit of thy womb, Jesus. Holy Mary, Mother of God, pray for us sinners now and at the hour of our death. Amen.
2: You know what's kind of mind-blowing about intercessory prayer? God generally only grants the prayers that fit what He wanted to do anyway. So what's the point of us asking? Why does He tell us throughout Scripture to ask for things in prayer? I think He chose to wait on our prayers to give us His blessings. And I think He chose that because He wants to share the joy of being distributors of His grace with us. He wants us, by our requests, to unleash His healing, His blessing, and His miracles in the world. It wasn't enough for Him to just bless us. He wanted to share the joy He has when He blesses with us by making us necessary parts of that blessing. Archbishop Fulton Sheen said that the graces of God are hanging from heaven by silken threads, and prayer is the sword that cuts them down. So ask God boldly for things today and share the joy of raining His grace down on a needy world. That's what intercessory prayer is about. Prayer changes things. Send us a message at connect@reallifecatholic.com. 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
4: 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All these things can be spontaneous and informal. But prayer can also be formal, as in the Our Father, which Jesus taught us to pray, and the highest formal prayer, the sacrifice of the Mass.
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6: 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Almighty and all-powerful God, we humbly come before You, for we have sinned against You and deserve punishment. Our family, our nation, and the world continue to offend You, who are all good and deserving of all of our love. We pray in reparation for all of the sin which offends You. Do not give us what we truly deserve, but grant us Your mercy and forgiveness. Let us not suffer damnation, but help us find the way to salvation. Amen.
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9: 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It's abnormal to say there is no God, and that makes the headlines. G.K. 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

0: Welcome back. Catholic Answers Live. Jimmy Akin, our guest. And all the lines full. Everybody wants to talk about salvation today. That's what our topic has been throughout the day, salvation. If you've got a question, the lines open up. They're usually pretty quick opening up. So go ahead and give a call, 888-318-7884. I'm going to head right up to Washington State, where Elizabeth is listening. Elizabeth, thank you very much for the call. Got a question for Jimmy?
1: Yes, I do. I'm pleased to be able to get through pretty quickly. What my question is, I probably should tell you initially that well, I am a Christian. I do come from
2: a Protestant
1: background.
2: Uh-huh.
1: Wonderful. All right. And but I do come from a Protestant background. So what my question stems from is that in my life I enjoy studying religion and comparative religion, so to speak. And so what I found through my studies and so on is that Christianity is quite unique comparing to the major religions of the world. And during my lifetime, I've had the privilege of having a couple of very good friends who were Catholic Christians. And most recently, I have visited a parish with a friend on more than one occasion, and which brings me to my question is, so I am a Christian. I have accepted Christ long ago, but what I wonder after learning some about the Catholic faith and the church, going to church, is I wonder, I don't understand the focus on Mary and why pray to Mary or take our petition, so to speak, to Mary, as opposed to just praying to the Lord, praying to the Father in the Son, in Jesus' name. That
2: okay.
1: would be my main.
2: Yeah. So so you raised two issues there. The first one is what you termed the focus on Mary, and the second is prayer involving Mary. So let's take each one of those separately. The first thing is I think that, and I have a Protestant background myself from before I became Catholic, but when I was Protestant, I had the idea that Catholics have this tremendous focus on Mary. And that was, to a significant extent, mistaken. Now, Catholics do focus on Mary more than Protestants do. But if you actually, like, look at the prayers in the Catholic Mass, you know, the most important liturgy, the most important worship service that Catholics have, if you actually look at the prayers of the Mass, Cy Kellett, how many times would you guess Mary is mentioned in the prayers of the Mass?
0: I can't
2: remember. Typical Sunday Mass.
0: I can't remember if she's mentioned in the Creed.
2: I'll tell you, no, she's not in the Creed.
0: I don't think she's mentioned in the Mass. Is she?
2: She's mentioned once.
0: Oh, okay.
2: In a typical Sunday Mass. Where she's mentioned is in what Catholics call the Confiteor. And it's not, the Confiteor is a prayer where we basically acknowledge to God that we're sinners, and we say we're sorry for that, and we ask for his forgiveness. So that's what the Confiteor is, but there's a passing reference to Mary in the Confiteor. Now, the Confiteor is directed to God. It begins, "I confess to Almighty God and to you, my brothers and sisters," meaning the other people around us here in church. So we're confessing to God and publicly confessing to our fellow Christians that we're sinners. And then and the Virgin Mary gets mentioned once in that prayer alongside the saints and angels. So it's not even, this isn't this isn't very Mary-centric. It's not focused on her. Also, you will find her mentioned sometimes. This could be a second reference in the Eucharistic prayer, but these are just brief mentions. And so there's not actually a lot of official focus on Mary, and certainly not if you judge by the dominant Catholic form of worship. You will find a private devotion that some people do on their own called the Rosary. And that is a more Marian devotion, but it's optional. It's not something that's mandatory in Catholic circles. It's something people freely choose to do. And it's actually only, it tends to only be here in the West that people do it. Eastern Catholics frequently don't. Now, some of them do, but Eastern Catholics frequently don't have the Rosary as part of their tradition. Having said that, I think there is some reason to have some focus on Mary. Elizabeth, you say you enjoy studying religions, and that's great. I assume you're pretty familiar with the Bible. Would that be accurate?
1: Yeah, I would say fairly. I'm definitely okay. Not a scholar, but yeah.
2: Oh, that's okay. If you're familiar with the Bible, then you've probably, as a devout Christian, then you're probably familiar with the beginning of Luke's gospel, where, among other things, the angel Gabriel appears to Mary. Are you familiar with that passage?
1: Yes.
2: Yeah, and so one of the things Gabriel tells Mary is, behold, your family member, your relative Elizabeth, is present, and she's in her sixth month. And so Mary then goes to visit Elizabeth. Do you remember that?
1: Yes.
2: And when she visits Elizabeth, baby John the Baptist leaps in Elizabeth's womb, and Elizabeth is filled with the Holy Spirit, and she says, "Why am I so honored that the mother of my Lord would come to me?" Because Mary has now come to visit her. And so she's saying, "Why am I so honored that the mother of my Lord," meaning Jesus, "would come to me?" That would imply that she's honoring Mary a little bit, right? If she's feeling honored by Mary coming to visit her, then, and she's expressing it out loud, would she be honoring Mary a little bit there, Elizabeth?
1: I hadn't thought of it that way, but that does make sense. Yes.
2: And then Mary replies and said, you know, and she's a humble woman. She's already identified herself as the handmaid of the Lord. But she goes on to say in this encounter with Elizabeth, "Behold, all generations will call me blessed." So all generations are going to have some kind of reverence for Mary. That's the way I would read that. Is that how you might read that, Elizabeth? That, you know, there's some appropriate place for Catholics blessing Mary and calling her blessed as the mother of our Lord?
1: Sure. I just would look at it like how are you defining blessed? Blessed.
2: Sure.
1: So, okay. Yeah. Obviously she's beyond honored to be chosen, mm-hmm, to be the mother of Jesus. That's a given. No question on that. It's just, I guess overall, those are good points. I'm just, wondering about, mm-hmm, the focus. It seems like a lot of focus, and maybe it varies somewhat too from parish to parish,
2: and also person
1: referring to,
2: person.
1: To her as the mother of God. Right. Okay. Somewhat person to person too. Sure.
2: Okay. So we just got a new issue on the table there with mother of God. We'll come back to that one. But you're right. And there's different levels of focus in different parishes and in different countries and in among different people. Some people have more affection for Mary, or more desire to honor her than others. And this is something where we've got Mary indicating that this is a good and proper thing as part of the Christian life to call her blessed, you know, to which is a way of honoring her. But how much honor you show and how much focus you put on her, she doesn't say. So people can have different opinions about that. And it's not something we should be fighting over as Christians, because we all agree she is, as you said, you know, beyond honored by being Jesus's mother. And we can acknowledge that. And as long as we do acknowledge that, exactly how much focus you put on Mary is kind of up to you and not something we really ought to be at each other's throats about. At least that's how I'd look at it. Christian love ought to, you know, have room for different people having different levels of emphasis. Would you find that reasonable?
1: Mm-hmm.
2: Okay.
1: Sure.
2: So then
1: sure.
2: Okay, good. So then let's talk about the second issue that you raised, which was praying to Mary instead of just praying to the Father in Jesus's name. Okay, there are several things to say here. The first one is, I think it's helpful if we start by looking at what prayer is, because a lot of people in today in English think of prayer as, well, that means talking to God, and that's the only thing the word prayer means. They think it means talking to God or worshiping God. And that is not actually what the word has historically meant. I'll give you a little bit of background here. I used a Latin word in answering the first part of your question.

0: Anytime someone would ask anybody, whether it's God or a saint or whether it's, you know, your spouse, anytime they'd ask anybody to do anything, they could describe that with the word precare. You know, I ask you to do this. And so it was just an ordinary word that meant ask. It didn't mean talk to God. It didn't mean worship God. It just meant ask for something. So if I said, Sykelet, I ask you, how long do we have before we need to take the next break? Did yes. I just talk to God when I said that?
1: Well, you did not, Jimmy.
0: Thank you. Did I just worship God when I said that?
1: You did not. No, you did not.
0: But if I asked you something, I could use prex or precare in Latin to describe that, right? Just like I can use the word sure. ask in English.
1: Yeah.
0: Yeah. So what happened is as English grew up, that ask meaning is still around. And you see it in various places in English. Like you tend to see it in British English, where there's actually a contraction. Sometimes if you watch old BBC period dramas, you'll see one character say to another, prithee. You know, you probably heard that.
1: Yeah, yeah.
0: Prithee. And that's a contraction for I pray thee or I ask you. So I could say, prithee, shut the door. It is breezy in here, you know. And I just mean I'm asking you to shut the door so it won't be so breezy. Also, it survived in a legal context. If you file a motion with the court, you know, let's say you've got a lawsuit going on, and you hire a lawyer and the lawyer writes a motion, they want the court to do something, what they're going to say at the end of the motion is, my client prays that the court does this. And what that means is my client asks that the court does this. So this meaning of pray as ask is still out there, and it's still out there in Catholic circles. We're in English-speaking Catholic circles. That's why English-speaking Catholics talk about praying to the saints, including the Virgin Mary. All that means is we're asking the saints, including the Virgin Mary, to do something for us. And specifically, we're asking them to ask God so that there are heavenly prayer partners. So bearing that principle in mind, Elizabeth, would you say it's a good thing to have other Christians praying for you to be your prayer partners?
2: Oh, absolutely. Yes. Uh-huh.
0: Yeah. Do you ever ask other Christians to pray for you?
2: Yes.
0: Yeah, good. You should. Okay. Now, with Mary, she's in heaven. She's close to God. Just like other people in heaven are closer to God than we are in this life. And in the book of James, it says the prayer of a righteous man has great power in its working. Would you say that those in heaven are more righteous than we are down here on earth at the moment?
2: Oh,
0: I mean, they're
2: yeah.
0: not sinning up in heaven. Yeah.
2: No.
0: Yeah.
2: No, they're having a great time. Yes.
0: Yeah. Okay. So if what James says is true, that it's good to have a righteous man praying for you, and if the saints in heaven, including the Virgin Mary, are more righteous than we are and even closer to God, then it would make sense to ask them to be our prayer partners, or at least it could make sense to ask them to be our prayer partners. Does that sound reasonable?
2: Mm-hmm. Yeah.
0: Okay. Hang on just a second. So that's an example of, or that's an, that is why Catholics ask the Virgin Mary and other saints to pray for us in heaven, to be our heavenly prayer partners. But and you've already acknowledged that you have prayer partners here on earth, which is great. We all should. And we should all ask other people to pray for us. But what would you say if someone came to you, Elizabeth, and said, you shouldn't ever ask any other person here on earth to pray for you. You should only pray to God in Jesus'

0: His name. You shouldn't have any prayer partners, whether in heaven or on earth. Would you think that they were accurately reflecting what the Bible encourages about Christians praying? Or would you say that they are mistaken?
1: No.
0: Yeah. So they'd be mistaken.
1: Of course not.
0: Yeah. So they'd be mistaken to tell you you should never have any prayer partners. You should just pray to God in Jesus' name. And Catholics would say the same thing. We should, of course, whether we're Protestant or Catholic, we should pray to God in Jesus' name. But it's also good to have prayer partners. That's why the New Testament encourages us to have prayer partners. And Catholics have simply extended that to heaven now that there are humans up in heaven. So that's why that I hope that helps make it intelligible why Catholics would ask Mary and other saints to pray for us. Now, you raised one other thing, which is referring to Mary as the Mother of God. Now, you have to understand this statement correctly. When Mary is described as the Mother of God, we're not saying Mary's older than God or that she's the source of God, because she's obviously neither of those things. I mean, Catholics don't think the Virgin Mary is older than God, and they certainly don't think Mary is the source of God. I mean, Mary is a creature of God. God is her source. So it's obvious we don't mean those things by calling her the Mother of God. What might Catholics mean? Well, she had Jesus in her womb. You know, she nurtured him, she raised him. If some woman has a child in their womb and then they give birth and then they nurse and raise that child, would you say that that woman is the child's mother?
1: Yes.
0: Yeah. Okay, so Mary is the mother of Jesus. Now, is Jesus God?
1: Yes.
0: Yeah. So if Mary's the mother of Jesus and Jesus is God, then Mary is the mother of God. Not in the sense of being older than God or in the sense of being the origin of God, but in the sense of being his biological mother. So that's why Catholics and many other Christians, it's also Orthodox Christians and even most Protestants will acknowledge, Protestant theologians will acknowledge that it's appropriate to call Mary the Mother of God because she's the mother of Jesus and Jesus is God. So transitively, she's the Mother of God. So those are the three issues you raised, Elizabeth, and I want to thank you for calling in. We spent a good bit of time there. I know we're going to have to take a break pretty quick here, but I believe we have a book we'd like to send you. So if you could hang on and give us an address, we'll be happy to send you that book. And do call in again. I'm happy to chat with you anytime you'd like and see what light I can shed on things.
2: Elizabeth, okay? Thank you so much. We do have to take a very quick break. Evidence for Christ, Jimmy's new book. If you'd like it, hang on, give us an address. We'll send it to you. Right back with more Jimmy Akin on Catholic Answers Live.
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0: Welcome back. Catholic Answers Live. Jimmy Akin, our guest. Wasn't sure if folks would call with questions about salvation, but they most certainly have. We've got lots of folks online, and we're talking salvation with Jimmy Akin. I'm going to head off to Oklahoma City, where Scott is listening on Oklahoma Catholic Radio. Scott, thank you for your patience. Go ahead with your question.
1: Hey, got a question about the Protestant evangelism called the Romans Road. What do Catholics have that compares to that?
2: Well, so first of all, I should probably explain what the Romans Road is for folks who may not be familiar. Basically, it's a marketing gimmick that's used in evangelization. This is something that crops up periodically in Protestant circles in particular. There's no reason it has to be Protestant circles, but it just typically has been, where in the last couple centuries, many Protestants have tried to have like short, distilled down capsule formulas that can be used to make very brief presentations of how to get right with God and how to go to heaven and things like that. In fact, the phrase "how to go to heaven" is not even used in the Bible. That is one of these later marketing gimmicks. Another one that's like this is, have you accepted Jesus as your personal Lord and Savior? That, you know, has this message in it of, well, you need to accept him as your personal Lord and Savior. That language is never used in Scripture. So that's another evangelistic marketing gimmick. So is the Four Spiritual Laws by Bill Bright. So is the Romans Road, which is used by other groups of Protestants. And for people who may not be familiar, the Romans Road is basically a collection of verses from the book of Romans that a Protestant evangelist will walk you through one at a time. That's why it's called a road. But you walk through these selected verses, and it will support a product, and they'll present it in such a way that it supports their evangelistic message. But all these things, what they have in common is they are things that have been invented in recent times as ways of trying to deliver the gospel as it's understood by these people to a modern audience. So in essence, it's marketing gimmicks. And the Catholic Church hadn't been really big on the marketing gimmick train. I'm not saying that Catholics couldn't come up with something like this, but they don't tend to. Fundamentally, though, if I were to give a very brief summary, it would be repent, believe, be baptized. Those are the three key things. We discussed it at more depth at the top of hour one. We got a break coming on now, so check out the beginning of hour one, and I give you a little bit more detail. If you want to come up with a marketing gimmick, fine, just run it past your bishop before you publish.
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4: May is the month dedicated to the Blessed Mother. Pope St. John Paul II said, "Today we begin the month dedicated to Our Lady, a favorite of popular devotion. In accord with a long-standing tradition of devotion, parishes and families continue to make the month of May a Marian month, celebrating it with many devout liturgical, catechetical, and pastoral initiatives. Hail Mary, full of grace, the Lord is with thee."
5: Father John Ricardo.
6: Again, the only reason that you and I are here is because he wanted us to be here. If he didn't want us to be here, you wouldn't be here. How do you know God loves you? You're breathing right now. I don't feel like God loves me. I know God loves you. You're here. You wouldn't be here if he didn't care. Even if you've ignored him your whole life, even if you're the most heinous of sinners, he loves you. He may not be pleased with you. Because he loves you, he won't let you stay that way. Because he loves me, he won't let me stay the way I am. But the fact that I'm still here tells me that he loves me, whether or not I feel it or not, which is very comforting because I don't feel it a lot. So I know that from my experience of existing right now. But even after the fall, huh? Even after Adam and Eve turn their backs on God, rebel against God, God shows himself, he reveals himself. We're talking about revelation, which gives us access to the Father. He reveals himself by repeatedly breaking into people's lives.
5: The people you know and trust are on EWTN.
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0: Welcome back. Catholic Answers Live. A little bit of groovy music for you. Jimmy Akin, our guest. And today we're talking salvation. If you have questions about salvation, about how to be saved, about what salvation is, about whether or not you can lose it and what you'd have to do if that happened, or can you get it back once you've lost it? Whatever your question is about salvation, 888-318-7884. Going down to Dallas, Texas now, where John is listening on the Guadalupe Radio Network. John, thank you for waiting. Go ahead with your question for Jimmy.
1: Hello, and thank you for taking my call. Just real quickly, Jimmy, I'm interested in your perspective with regards to the Protestant, from your former Protestant time, how the once saved, always saved, or the the salvation, are you saved, salvation being just one time event. You proclaim your that you're say this sinner's prayer, and then you're in heaven, and that compare that to the Catholic view of we're to become like Christ and to be Christ-like and have Christ abide in us. And I just wanted to say, is that a fair statement that the Protestant version of salvation is maybe more binary, or you're in or you're out? And of course, we all want to be in, but it doesn't seem like that captures the fullness of what we can expect in heaven. And I guess that's the second part of my question, is if that's true, then what is the Protestant vision of heaven as compared to a Catholic? And I think of different heroic virtue, the saints that get to, are declared saints by the church, their experience in heaven versus, are there different versions of experiences of people in heaven? And, just compare the Catholic version of heaven, experience of heaven based on our theology versus the Protestant version of being saved.
2: Okay, so you raised a whole bunch of issues there, John, and I'm going to try to deal with them pretty quickly because we're in the last 30 minutes of the show now and for today, and we've got a number of other people online, so I want to get to as many folks as possible. So I'm going to deal with this pretty briefly. The first thing that you mentioned, well, let me get one thing out of the way just to begin with. You mentioned the sinner's prayer. If you heard the previous phone call I just had right before the break, I talked about the Romans Road and the four spiritual laws and accepting Jesus as your personal Lord and Savior and similar things. And I referred to them as marketing gimmicks that are used evangelistically. They're not something that's in Scripture. They're something that has been invented recently to try to be used as an evangelistic tool. And the same thing, sinner's prayer, same thing. It's a marketing gimmick. If you look through Scripture, there is no sinner's prayer. This is something, it may be based on some ideas in Scripture, but it's not something that Scripture itself contains. And it's not universal in Protestantism. It's certain, the idea of saying the sinner's prayer and you're guaranteed heaven, even that's a bit of a simplification, but that's an idea that's only popular in certain segments of Protestantism, particularly in certain parts of American evangelicalism. But Psychelet.
0: Yes.
2: Anytime anybody says the Protestant view on just about any subject, is it possible to answer that question with here's the Protestant view, or is it not possible to answer that question?
0: It's a hopeless task. A hopeless task.
2: Yeah, because there is no the Protestant position on any subject, not even their big slogans like sola fide and sola scriptura. They mean different things to different Protestants. Having said that, John, it sounds like you've encountered a particular version of salvation that is popular in some Baptist circles and among groups that have been influenced by Baptists. You referred to a once saved, always saved position, and that is believed by Baptists and those some Baptists and by those who have been influenced by those Baptists, but it is not even a universal in Protestantism. Lutherans, Anglicans, Methodists, even Calvinists do not agree that all you got to do is get saved by saying a prayer and you're automatically going to be in heaven. Now, the ones who are closest to that are Calvinists. They will say, well, once you get saved, you're going to stay saved. That's a doctrine they refer to as perseverance of the saints or preservation of the saints. But even they don't have the idea of just say this prayer or just make this act of faith, and then you can go right back to murdering and adultering and you'll still get to heaven. They would say, no. If you do go back to murdering and adultering after you've converted, that shows your conversion was not genuine. And you know, God does really revolutionize your life, and you will not do those things going forward. With others like Lutherans and Methodists and Anglicans, they would say you can outright lose your salvation. So they don't have the idea that once saved, always saved is true. They don't have the idea either that perseverance of the saints is true. And of course, the Catholic Church understands it is regrettably possible for folks to lose their salvation through mortal sin. But it's the good news is you can get it back. You know, you repent again, you have faith again if you lost your faith, and typically go to confession and you can re-enter a state of grace and be saved again. Now, the other thing that you asked about, John, was what heaven is going to be like. And you specifically, now, of course, the answer to that is we don't know for sure, other than it's going to be great. But you specifically wondered, is there going to be a difference, a different experience of heaven from different people? And you will find some in the Protestant community, and this is a pretty small minority, you will find some who say, nope, everyone gets the same experience of heaven. But even most Protestants don't believe that, because there are passages that very clearly indicate that there is a doctrine of rewards. And there's more than just the reward of getting into heaven. There are also rewards to be enjoyed in heaven, like in 1 Corinthians 3. And this, there are a bunch of passages I could appeal to here. But one of them is 1 Corinthians 3, where Paul talks about how if you've built well in this life, you'll receive a reward in heaven. But if you've built poorly in this life, all the stuff you thought you built is kind of going to go up in flames. You'll still be saved, but you'll suffer loss. You won't get a reward beyond getting into heaven. And so right there, you've got at least two and really more different levels of rewards for different Christians in heaven. And so the vast majority of Protestants, like Catholics, recognize that there are going to be different levels of reward in heaven, although you will find a few, and they tend to overlap with people who believe in once saved, always saved. But the large majority of Christians and even the large majority of Baptists would say, no, there's going to be different levels of reward in heaven. So I hope that's helpful. I know we're coming up on a break and we got more people that we need to get on the air, but I hope that's of use to you, John.
0: Thank you, John. We do have to take the break. We'll be right back with more questions on salvation for Jimmy Akin on Catholic Answers Live.
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0: Well, welcome back to Catholic Answers Live. We have just had lots and lots of people who wanted to talk about salvation in one way or another today, and we've still got more, and it's a good thing. Jimmy Akin's here with us. We can do that. So off to Tucson, Arizona we go now, where Matt is watching YouTube. Matt, welcome. You got a salvation question for Jimmy?
1: I have a hearing God's voice question for Jimmy.
0: Oh, okay. All right.
2: Okay.
1: I'm new to being a Christian and a Catholic. So I read a lot of the Bible. I watch Catholic Answers, different online apologists very, very frequently all day long. I'll read the catechism just to learn about the faith. And something I struggle with is hearing God's voice and what to even expect. If I don't know if everybody has a different gift or a different, you know, mechanism of how they hear. I've heard, oh, it's the quiet voice, you know, it's not the loud, obnoxious voice, or however you want to describe the accuser. But I struggle greatly. I mean, I see changes in my life, but
2: Matt,
1: I don't necessarily
2: there?
1: Hear an audible. Yes, can you hear me? Sorry.
2: Yeah, you cut out there for a minute,
0: but go ahead.
2: Keep going.
1: What did you hear last? Sorry.
2: I don't recall necessarily. So you're asking about hearing God's voice.
1: Anything?
2: It sounded like, go ahead.
1: Okay, so I guess, like I said, I struggle greatly with hearing God's voice. I was saying I read the Bible a lot. I watch apologetics a lot. I read the catechism a lot. So I'm aware of church teaching, and I'm applying that to my life. I'm seeing changes in my life, but I don't really hear God's voice, which I think, I don't know what to expect. I don't know what other people hear, if they hear like a quiet voice, or they don't hear a voice at all.
0: I don't know
1: if you could give me some type of advice about what to expect, how to hear God's voice. Do people hear, other than your conscience, which I've always heard, is that God? Mm-hmm. You know, what could you maybe help me with here?
2: Well, God speaks to us in a number of ways. He speaks to us through Scripture. He speaks to us through apostolic tradition. He speaks to us through the teaching of the church. He speaks to us through other Christians who may help us in our faith journeys. He speaks to us through conscience. He speaks to us through reason. And so he has a lot, and through experience. So he has a lot of ways to speak to us. But when many people talk about hearing his voice, they mean something besides all that. What they may mean is hearing a voice, an audible voice. That's what's called a locution. But what they're talking about is what falls into the category known as private revelation. And it could be an audible voice. Private revelation could be something else. You know, like just a sense of knowing. God can communicate in all kinds of different ways, but private revelation is not the most common thing. Not for everybody. Some people have it all the time, or at least think they have it all the time. Other people don't have it so much. Maybe a few times in their life. Maybe not even that. They may never have a private revelation. And this is an area where Christian experience indicates this is clearly not a one-size-fits-all thing. Different people have different experiences with private revelation. Some people have it a lot. Most people don't. Most people don't get that much private revelation, if any. And I would put myself in that category. I mean, there have been a few moments in my life where I thought, okay, God's really doing something here that's beyond what you would expect in the normal course of nature. But those are rare and tend to happen at very big, important moments, like when my wife was dying. But I've never heard an audible voice from God or anything like that. And that's okay. The thing is, since this is not a one-size-fits-all situation, well, don't stress about it. You can serve God whether you are a high private revelation person or a low private revelation person or a no private revelation person. You know, you of course want to understand God's word as it comes to us through the means we all have access to, like apostolic scripture, apostolic tradition, the teaching of the church, reason, conscience, things like that. You want to listen to God in all those ways. But if you don't hear his voice beyond those, well, it's totally okay. Maybe God will give you an audible voice at some point in the future, but don't worry about it if he doesn't, and don't worry about not having one now. In some ways, if you do get an audible voice, you got to be, it's going to bring some extra challenges with it, because it could be something besides God's voice. It could be the devil's voice, or it could be an angel communicate, or a saint communicating with you telepathically, or it could be your imagination, or it could be the onset of schizophrenia. So there are a bunch of other possibilities that have to be sorted through if you do start hearing audible voices. But my general advice, since most people don't, at least not most of the time, is if you're seeking God's guidance on something, or if you're praying to God, well, just pray and don't worry about whether you hear a voice back. If you're seeking his guidance on something, well, study the forms of his word you have access to, like scripture and the teaching of the church and so forth, and then make your best guess based on that and act and trust God with the results, and it'll be okay because you acted trying to please him. And even if you made a mistake, he knows you tried to please him and do his will as you understood it, and that does please him.
1: I appreciate that. I think you know, I'm new at all this, so
2: yeah,
1: it's like it comes back to expectations and what's real. I agree. I don't think everyone has the same gifts. It makes me doubt if I have the spirit sometimes when I don't get some miraculous, you know, call to Damascus situation, you know.
0: Yeah.
1: So it's like, mm-hmm. it's just something that, you know, I was curious what your opinion was and what your advice. Yeah. I appreciate your answer.
2: No problem. And don't worry, you've got the spirit. If you've been baptized, you don't have to worry about it. The spirit acts in all kinds of ways. Sometimes it's miraculous. Most of the time, though, the spirit doesn't act in a miraculous way, but in an ordinary way. And, you know, there are people who talk kind of a lot about hearing God's voice, and I'm not always sure what they mean, but I mm-hmm. think it is unhelpful if they give other people the idea they need to hear an audible voice, because for most people, that's not God's will.
0: Matt, I'll tell you what, I'd like to send you a couple books, Secrets from Heaven. It's on the parables and sayings of Jesus. And Jimmy's small book, Words, The Words of Eternal Life, True Happiness and Where to Find It. If you hang on and give us an address, I'll send you those two books. And call anytime. We'd be delighted to talk with you again. I'm only going quick because we're short of time now. And Anita is in Austin, Texas, watching on YouTube. Anita, as I said, we're a little short of time. So if you could be quick with your question, that would help.
3: Yes, I was originally from the Once Saved, Always Saved group, and now I'm Catholic, and I know mm-hmm. we can lose our salvation. So how can we be at peace about our salvation without being scrupulous? That anxiety just kind of abides there.
2: Okay, well, I think that to frame the answer to this question, it's helpful to draw an analogy between nations, between different nation states. So let's think about this on the nation state level for a moment. Anita, do we currently have peace with Great Britain?
3: Yes.
2: Yeah. Are we planning on going to war with Great Britain anytime soon?
3: No.
2: So we don't need to worry about going to war with Great Britain. Not practically, right. Not right now.
3: Yes.
2: No. Okay, good. But is it possible we could go to war with Britain?
3: Yes.
2: Hypothetically? Yeah. In fact, we've already fought a war with Great Britain. We fought more than one war with Great Britain. Not only was there the American Revolution, where we threw off the shackles of our former British overlords, you know, no offense to our former British overlords, but there was also the War of 1812, in which they burned down our White House, among other things. So we clearly are capable of fighting wars with Great Britain. It's actually happened, but we don't need to worry about it right now because we've got good relations with them. And, you know, it's we've had a good enough relation with them. It's even sometimes been called the special relationship. So even though we threw off their shackles, now we're like best buds, even compared to other nations. And so so we don't have to be worried about the redcoats coming and slitting our throats in our beds, not anymore. And so even though it's hypothetically possible we could go to war with Great Britain at some point, it's not a practical worry. And just like we can have peace with Great Britain in that way, well, we can have peace with God in that way. You know, if you love God and love your neighbor, and love is a choice, it's not a feeling. If you choose the good of the other, in God's case, it's like, okay, anything he seriously wants, that's what I seriously want too. That's loving God. It's not a feeling. And this is an important thing for people who may be dealing with scrupulosity, is love is a choice. Do not focus on your feelings. Feelings come and go. But if God is your highest priority, you know, to where if push came to shove, you'd choose God over something else, well, then you love him above all things. And that means that, that you're in the right with him. And if you're not planning on putting something else above God, well, then you're not planning on getting on his bad side. So you've got peace with God. And, you know, I've had people say, well, how can you have peace if it's hypothetically possible that that, you know, you might commit a mortal sin? Well, yeah, it's hypothetically possible, but I don't, why would I want to? It's hypothetically possible the United Kingdom could nuke Washington, D.C., but why would they want to? You know, so if we've got good relations with God and we want to maintain those relations, we don't got to worry beyond that. Now, if we do end up committing a mortal sin contrary to our interests, well, then we need to repair the relationship. That's like if you've got two spouses who love each other and they have a fight because, you know, we love God and God certainly loves us. But if you have two spouses who have a fight, well, they need to make up. They need to repair the relationship. But fundamentally, there's love there, and God always loves us even when we sin. And so he's always ready to reconcile with us. So we don't have to be scrupulous or afraid in this way. Does that help, Anita?
3: A lot, yes. Thank you. That was well explained.
0: Oh, very, very good. Well, I've been giving away Jimmy's book, so I'd like to give you one, Anita. All you got to do is give us an address, and we'll send you off. What's the one I've been giving away? Oh, Evidence for Christ. Left my head for a minute. Evidence for Christ, the new book, if you'd like a copy of it.
2: Also, Words of Eternal Life might be of assistance to Anita.
0: Okay, Anita, we'll send you two books then, Evidence for Christ and The Words of Eternal Life, True Happiness and Where to Find It. Thank you very much for the call. Go ahead, Jimmy. You were about to say.
2: I was just mentally musing because we're right down to the wire. I don't know that we have time to take another call. I was thinking, well, you asked me about Mysterious World this week, but you haven't asked about the Jimmy Akin podcast. So I was wondering if you were interested in knowing about that.
0: Actually, Jimmy, what I wanted to do was a new episode drops each Monday for the Jimmy Akin podcast. What dropped this Monday, Jimmy?
2: It was an episode about the situation before and after the fall of man. Oh. I got a message from a listener who wanted to know, well, like, how would death with animals occur before the fall? And would there have been weeds before the fall? And would there have been birth pain before the fall and stuff like that? And since he was asking about this, I know a lot of people have this question. So I did a whole episode on that. and covered all this and got into some really interesting territory that not a lot of people have thought about. So you can check that out. Coming up this Monday, I have a response to Gavin Ortlund and a recent video he did about ghosts.
0: Oh, very good. All right. We'll check that out. People have very strong feelings about what things were like before the fall, and they are not necessarily related to what the Catholic Church teaches about what happened before the fall. So I'll look forward to it, Jimmy. That was a fun one. I gave away your book on Evidence for Christ. Pretty soon we need to do a show on Evidence for Christ, Jimmy. Let's just do a couple hours on that.
2: That will be fine with me.
0: All right. That will do it for us. We'll see you next time, God willing, right here on Catholic Answers Live.
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5: This Sunday, the Catholic Church celebrates Trinity Sunday, the solemnity of the Father, Son, and Holy Spirit, one of the greatest of the Church's celebrations of the annual year. In the Gospel for Sunday, we read, God so loved the world that he gave his only Son, so that everyone who believes in him might not perish, but might have eternal life. For God did not send his Son into the world to condemn the world, but that the world might be saved through him. Well, now that's some good news, isn't it? Sometimes you meet people who say, I don't know why we need God, or I don't know why we need religion. And I'm pleased to give them the very same answer that Jesus gives us today. We need religion because religion saves us. Belief in Jesus Christ is belief in a God who loves us enough to offer his very own Son for our salvation, and a Son who loves us enough to offer his body and blood upon the cross for our salvation. I think the only one missing in this equation sometimes is ourselves. Meaning, do we love ourselves enough to embrace the salvation that's offered to us in Jesus Christ? Do we want our lives to be as radiant and as dynamic as he wants our lives to be? Recognizing our sin and claiming our Savior is not a question of self-doubt or self-condemnation. It's actually an act of profound humility that allows God to do with our lives much more than we would ever do on our own. We believe in the Father who sent the Son for our salvation, and the Father and the Son who sent the Holy Spirit to fill us with life. We believe in God, and so we have hope.
4: For more information, go to www.stjohnleadershipnetwork.org.
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7: This is Bishop William Walterscheid, auxiliary bishop in the Diocese of Pittsburgh. 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
9: The power of prayer simply means that words have an effect. For example, when a couple says, I do, it literally changes two people to becoming one in marriage. When you say, I love you, it changes us and it gives us value. The power of prayer is in the words and in the sentiment, but it's also in the fact that God, who is omnipotent, all-powerful, answers our prayers.
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13: A papal message for the ages on artificial intelligence. 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
14: Pope Leo's personal call to disarm artificial intelligence. We have that story for you from the Vatican coming up next.
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0: Artificial intelligence needs to be disarmed. The word is strong, I know, but deliberately chosen because this moment needs words capable of attracting attention, awakening consciences, and indicating paths forward for humanity.
1: A technology that uplifts humanity rather than degrading or destroying it. This is the vision and challenge the Holy Father lays out for artificial intelligence and those who create it in the first encyclical of his pontificate. Welcome to EWTN News in Depth. I'm Catherine Hadrow. In his highly anticipated first encyclical, Magnifica Humanitas, published on Monday, Pope Leo XIV calls on society and AI developers to apply shared standards of social justice so artificial intelligence respects human dignity and serves the common good. It's a topic our Holy Father told us early in his pontificate he wanted to tackle head on. A papal encyclical is a pastoral letter written by the Pope, typically on how to apply church teaching to modern issues. In a first in modern history, Pope Leo XIV presented his encyclical himself at the Vatican this week. Magnifica Humanitas, Latin for Magnificent Humanity, covers a wide range of social issues, but is centered on safeguarding humanity in the time of AI. Pope Leo writes, "In the era of artificial intelligence, when human dignity is threatened by new forms of dehumanization, ours is the pressing duty to remain profoundly human." And our Holy Father warns, technology is never neutral because it takes on the characteristics of those who devise, finance, regulate, and use it. Therefore, the primary choice is not between a yes or no to technology, but rather between constructing Babel or rebuilding Jerusalem. Our Monse Alvarado was at the Vatican for this historic announcement. She begins our coverage of this major papal event and the impact of the Pope's guidance in this pivotal moment for humanity.
2: Pope Leo XIV is entering one of the most consequential debates of the modern age, the impact of artificial intelligence. In his first encyclical, Magnifica Humanitas, the Holy Father warns that rapid technological change is reshaping human life in ways comparable